0: hungry people and people begging in the streets in North India. So I saw it firsthand, and, you know, in a very shocking way, you know, extreme poverty. I mean, you still have that in India, but it's now, you know, a semi-developed country with massively improved infrastructure, very rapid growth, you know, some jarring inequalities, but, you know, still extreme poverty has largely disappeared in India, which is a great achievement.
1: Mm. So you move into corporate economics, you're working for Shell and advising on long-term strategy. How did China and India begin to loom large in those boardroom conversations?
0: Well, I was in the Shell planning system. We did scenario planning, and I was also the chief economist for the group. And in the 90s, when I was there, the conversation moved to the growth of the big emerging markets because, you know, Shell, like a lot of other Western multinationals, it had its oil extracting industries in Nigeria and other countries, but the downstream operations were based in Europe and North America. It was a country based in the West. And some of us thought that this was not recognizing the reality of the modern world, and they needed to build up their operations in the big emerging markets. And amongst my other tasks, I was sent to China at a time when Shell was contemplating $1 billion investments, and also to India about the possibilities of opening a big Shell India operation, to do some long-term thinking about where these countries were headed. And the conclusion was, of course, that, you know, the company's got to invest heavily in these countries. You may or may not like them for various reasons, but they're the reality. And the company did, I think, follow that line of thought and hasn't regretted it.
1: Mm. I mean, you write about how uneasy those early encounters could be. You're talking about bureaucracy, political risk. I wonder what you learned about how those systems really work.
0: Well, my first encounter with China was in the 1990s, and I went out to work with sort of local colleagues and think about the future, and it was quite rough and ready. My Chinese opposite number, for example, was a young woman with a baby, and she spent some time in prison. She'd obviously fell foul of some of the internal politics in the Chinese bureaucracy. But China was growing at rampant. I mean, this was in the wake of Deng Xiaoping's reform and opening up, extraordinarily rapidly growing country, and I took the view that this is going to continue. The politics may not be very attractive to Westerners, but, you know, you have to be there. And they made that decision, and it was the right decision. Mm. And they've reinvested subsequently. India was a different problem. The company had withdrawn from India because of serious anxieties about corruption. But they found better partners and have grown steadily and flourished ever since. And in India, as in many emerging markets, and unfortunately now in the United States, you know, corruption is a big problem. And if you're a company committed to basic standards of honesty, you have to find ways of managing that. It's not straightforward.
1: Mm. Tell me how you crossed then from the corporate world to politics.
0: Well, I'd been involved in politics as a sort of hobby for many years. I'd been a Glasgow councillor in my 20s. I learnt something about the problems of city management in Glasgow, and I stood for Parliament. But I retained an interest, and my wonderful wife gave me moral support in, you know, what were quite difficult times. She was herself very ill. And I kept plugging away, and I got in 30 years later at the fifth attempt. And having got into Parliament, I loved the work. I was the MP in Twickenham.
1: For the Liberal Democrats,
0: Quickly became absolved in local issues and loved that aspect of political life.
1: What was it like in the heart of the coalition? You were business secretary.
0: Well, it was a strange event. I mean, I was intellectually and emotionally, I suppose, rather hostile to the Conservatives. I'd always been fighting them. My father was a deep-dyed Tory, and I fought with him extensively on political matters. So I didn't feel very comfortable going to the coalition, but I took the view, supported Nick Clegg's judgment, that we had very little alternative. There was a major national crisis going on at the time. In addition, the arithmetic in the House of Commons didn't permit a different kind of coalition. I'd personally been more comfortable working with Gordon Brown, but the arithmetic led in a different direction, and I accepted that. And when the coalition operated, did. I think, you know, my former colleagues, I think, share this view that although we had quite serious ideological, political disagreements, we actually worked together in a very grown-up way. And an awful lot was accomplished in those years. Unfortunately, some of that legacy has been lost with Brexit and the events that have taken place afterwards. But it was, in itself, a very successful, functioning government.
1: Mm-hmm. So when you were working within government, I wonder if your view of China changed once you had to sort of engage directly with senior Communist Party officials?
0: Yes, I think I would always make about dealing with China and other countries too. I approached it to the same sort of mindset as I had when I was in the business world, that you look at a mixture of threats and opportunities. And there are threats, I mean, undoubtedly. But there are also major opportunities. And you've got to get a balance and you've got to be careful. You've not got to be naive. But working with China, in my view, was and is absolutely essential. I think this government's fairly calibrated approach is the right one, and I fully support it.
1: Mm. Do you think that people misunderstand that period, the sort of 2010s and the government's approach to China?
0: Some people, particularly on the right of British politics, have said we were naive to work with the Chinese. We should have treated them as an enemy. I think that was just very foolish. It remains foolish. I mean, quite apart from, you know, the economics of it, I don't think the Chinese see themselves particularly as an adversary of the UK. I mean, they're rather opportunistic in business. And they have practices, you know, in cybersecurity world, which we have every reason to worry about and should be on our guard. But actually, I found working with Chinese people in the academic world and to some extent in the business world as perfectly good people to transact business with, providing you're on your guard and realistic, and they are the same, of course.
1: Mm-hmm. And with India, tell me about doing business and diplomacy in what is a democracy but a deeply feudal system.
0: Yes, it's very difficult to characterise it in one word, and calling India a democracy is a bit of a travesty of language. Yeah, of course, they have competitive elections, yep. And to everybody's surprise, at the last election, the ruling party, despite some attempts at manipulation, lost ground quite heavily, and that in many ways restored faith in the system. What has always amazed me when I've been to India during periods of elections is the involvement of poor people. It's quite moving, actually. You turn up at a voting station and people have been queuing all day in the sun. And for them, it's often the only thing they have which represents power. You know, they have this vote and they can, they believe, make a difference. And maybe there's, almost a billion people voting, but for them, it matters. And in many ways, India is the opposite of Western democracies. In India, the elite don't bother to vote. I mean, their votes are swamped and they're probably rather arrogant about it. But poor people do turn out. Here, in many ways, it's the other way around.
1: Mm.
0: It does have an impact. And one of the great things about India is that it's extraordinarily resilient. You know, they've had a whole series of economic shocks. They've had, several wars and near wars. But the country bounces back from it. It's growing very strongly. I have great faith in the fact that the Indians have created this remarkably durable system. The parallel I often make is the difference between cast iron and wrought iron. You know, China's cast iron, incredibly strong, but at some pressure it will crack, whereas the Indian system bends, adapts, never breaks.
1: That's interesting. In the book, you introduce the idea of super states rather than superpowers.
0: Yes, it's an important distinction, I think. You know, we see, for better or worse, I think for worse, the exercise of superpower authority at the moment with the United States in the Middle East. I mean, it is a superpower. It's got vast military capacity. It's got bases all over the world. China, despite a big military build-up in recent years, is not remotely competitive in that field. And India, not at all. It's purely regional. But nonetheless, these are massive economies on some measures. China has the biggest economy in the world, not the second biggest. India, within the next few decades, will probably be up there in terms of economic size. I mean, the size of their GDP. We need to remember that both of these countries have a population four times the size of the United States.

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1: Certainly, the reforms in China were, they happened sooner, they were more radical, they were sustained. India started to liberalise its economy very weakly under Mrs. Gandhi initially, and then under Manmohan Singh. But it unleashed something like 10% growth. And India, being democratic or semi-democratic, the bigger constraints. It's very difficult to throw up an agriculture in the way that the Chinese did because of the influence of successful large-scale farmers. It's difficult to tackle some of the necessary liberalisation of big business because of the very powerful influence of money in the political system. The Chinese, in their crucial Deng phase before Xi came into power, just swept all these aside, which you can more easily do in an authoritarian system. So the Chinese liberalisation went further and faster and achieved more. Liberalisation is not now disputed anymore in India. There is a sort of political consensus that they have to keep opening up and they have to weaken a lot of the bureaucracy around the state. So I'm pretty optimistic that the sustained growth of India, which is currently about 7%, compound interest is a very powerful thing. If a country grows at 7%, let alone 10%, for a couple of decades, it's massively increasing its size as well as its living standards.
2: The central dividing line, it seems to me, in your argument, is about export-led manufacturing.
1: Yes. And there was a powerful critique of India's recent development, which we heard expressed by recent economic advisors at the Jaipur Book Festival, that there was one big thing which the Indians got wrong, was that they continued to protect their rather limited manufacturing development. They never did what the Chinese did, which was to break out into world markets. And of course, China is now the dominant manufacturing power in the world. It has something like 30% of all industrial production. Not just cheap labour, they've now developed highly sophisticated technology and supply chains, a kind of ecosystem around manufacturing which is unmatched, whereas the Indians never did that. It remained constrained, inward-looking and rather inefficient. They're now getting the point and they're now making a big effort to attract some of the big multinational companies in the IT sector, artificial intelligence, and belatedly they're catching up. And I think with the enormous skill base they have in India, tens of millions, extremely clever, well-educated people, it will make a difference.
2: But huge unemployment problems.
1: Yes, India has, compared with China and most other developing countries, has an enormous amount of it's underemployment rather than overt unemployment. And in fact, particularly women, there's an extraordinary fact that a smaller percentage of women in India are in the workforce than in Saudi Arabia. Very poor women work, often in terrible conditions. And middle-class educated women work because they want to. But those in between don't work. They're domestic, doing domestic chores. And that's going to have to change. I think there is an understanding that India has one big dominant economic problem, which is employment. And we heard at the book festival, actually, interesting people arguing that artificial intelligence, far from shedding jobs, as we worry about in the West, may, in India's case, have the effect of greatly improving job prospects by making the economy much more flexible.
2: Yeah, absolutely. So in the last few months, we have seen a stream of world leaders knocking on India's door. Why is Modi and his economy so appealing to the rest of the world right now?
1: Well, I think rather belatedly, the rest of the world has realised that what's happening in India is real and powerful and is making India a very powerful economic force. They are a little bit late. This has been happening for the last two or three decades. But certainly my experience generally is that people in the West have either patronised or simply not recognised that India is doing a lot of many things right, and that any Western company or Western government thinking long term needs to have good relationships there.

0: But of course, they're also the same pilgrimage used to be made to Beijing for somewhat different reasons. That in a world where you have a deeply disruptive American president, it is too dangerous to be closely allied with the United States, and we need to have hedging, and with a powerful economy and different political system, we need to be working with them also.
1: And do you think there's is there doubt or is there speculation about which way India will go in terms of it being stuck between Washington, Beijing and Moscow?
0: Well, in terms of its international alliances, what I pick up in India is of course, they want to continue as far as possible what their foreign minister calls multi-alignment. In other words, quite complex sets of relationships where they are simultaneously close to the United States, to Europe, to controversial countries like Israel, but also with Russia. That's very much the essence of where they want to be. But I think deep down they recognise that if it ever comes to a confrontation with China, and they have a very long frontier which they've fought over in the past, they will be looking to Western allies, or West broadly defined, including Japan. And that's, in security terms, that's where they tend to look.
1: And I mean, you also talk about the risk of a US-China confrontation. And a lot of the book is about geopolitics, and you describe these two traps.
0: Yes, there are academics in this field. One is the so-called Thucydides trap. This is based on the historical analogy between Athens and Sparta and how competition eventually led to war. And some people have argued that throughout history, when you've had a rising hegemon challenging the existing one, it leads to conflict. Mm. And in many cases it has, though not all. I think the Chinese actually are not particularly expansionist. They like to have Taiwan brought within their orbit, but they're not trying to conquer the world. It's not that kind of regime. They're ultimately actually rather conservative with a small C. But nonetheless, you can see the potential for conflict, certainly in the South China Sea area. Mm. But there's another trap which is equally important, if not more important, which is the so-called Kindleberger trap, that when you have a declining global superpower, a hegemon, you know, the United States at present, and its influence declines, then who then takes responsibility for what economists rather pompously call international public goods, or the things which we share in common, the need for an international rule of law, or strong institutions dealing with financial stability and trade, or, you know, climate change is the most obvious one. And that's a case where the United States essentially have walked away. And whether this problem is addressed and addressed properly now largely falls to China, but also increasingly to India. They will determine whether the climate change issue is addressed. I think the answer so far is that they recognise the problem, they have the technologies, but they're changing rather slowly, too slowly.
1: What should we understand about both China and India's shared resistance to human rights issues?
0: Well, I think the first instance, they're trying to hold together vast countries which are very disparate. And in India's case, of course, it was born in bloodshed, and the partition, the multiple partitions in India, which caused so much grief. And I think the Indians understand all too well that if one part of the country started to secede, you know, they've got problems in Kashmir, in Punjab, in the northeast, the whole thing begins to unravel in sectarian hatred and violence, so they're not going to have another partition. And that will mean, in some cases, a fairly authoritarian approach to separatist movements. Mm. The Chinese are exactly the same, but their approach is more direct and arguably more brutal. They're not going to allow Xinjiang, Tibet, and other peripheral areas to secede. And if they're faced with secessionist movements, they crack down them very, very hard. Mm. So I think that's the root of it. The problems of managing countries of 1.4 billion are things we probably find it difficult to get our heads around. Mm. But if they're to retain their stability and integrity as countries, it is going to involve a degree of, you know, rough justice in areas where people are challenging central government.
1: Yeah. The subtitle of this book is China, India and the Forging of a New World. Are they at the forefront of a new world order, and what does that order look like?
0: Well, at the moment, there isn't much of a world order, as we unfortunately are realising with the descent of the Middle East into war and the atrophy of international institutions, the UN becoming effectively moribund, the World Trade Organization and other big international bodies no longer count for anything. So there isn't much of a world order. I think in both China and India, and in different ways, because they both belong to this BRICS group of countries, which doesn't do very much, but it does represent a group of big, powerful, emerging powers which are trying to look at how you recast the world. I think they use this jargon about multipolar. I think it's the idea that because of this shift in the world centre of gravity, economic centre of gravity, that I talk about in this book, they will be dominant powers in the next 20, 30 years, next century, and that somebody will have to exercise kind of global leadership. And the Chinese explicitly set out a view of the world, which looks a little bit rosy. It is very China-centered, but it's one which no longer accepts that the world is dominated by the West and that the remaining or new emerging powers will have to find a way of creating a system of order, and they express all this in very Chinese terms. But so far, they haven't contributed much to it. I mean, if you look at, you know, problems of peacekeeping, the Chinese have sort of disappeared from the scene. Nobody said a peep from them in the Iran conflict. So we're yet to see much evidence of this new order actually emerging, or of real leadership. But there certainly is an aspiration and an understanding that as American power declines, as it's bound to, they're going to have to take more responsibility.
1: So when you look ahead in the book, you sketch sort of three possible futures, and that's rivalry, fragmentation or cooperation.
0: Yes, the one which seemed most plausible until President Trump emerged for the second time was what I call the global West. I mean, there was, I think, a real possibility that the Western alliances, which are based on a shared belief in, you know, democracy, open market economies, would be shared with a large number of these emerging powers, notably India, and that they would keep the system going and defend themselves against so-called revisionist powers led by Russia. People tend to put China in that category, perhaps wrongly. But the idea of the global West has, I think, just fallen apart. Trump has really destroyed it. You know, who now would see themselves as part of a global alliance led by President Trump's America? I don't, because he says at the end of the day, it's about making America great again. It's not making the world great again. So that vision of the global West that was particularly powerful at the end of the Cold War, I think, has now gone. So we're dealing with alternative futures, which could involve new kinds of cooperation in this so-called multipolar world. But there's also a darker and more worrying world in which that cooperation doesn't happen, where things fall apart because nobody's strong enough or willing to take on global leadership on issues like climate change, the rules of trade, managing crises in the world economy. We get into a very, very bleak period. Because I'm fundamentally an optimistic at heart, I think we may come to a disaster, at which point people pull themselves together and say, actually, we have to cooperate. Otherwise, humanity goes down the tubes. And that maybe out of this succession of crises, we get a new reformed global system.
1: I mean, you've been at the heart of the British government. Where does the UK sit in all this?
0: Well, Britain is now a middle power, the new jargon. We're no longer a great power. I don't think that's surprising. I don't think it's necessarily something we need to beat ourselves up about. I mean, we're a country, 70 million people. We're dealing with countries that are vastly bigger, have more resources. I think it's an acceptance that being a good, successful middle power is better than being a failing great power.
1: Mm.
0: And we need to look for encouragement and example to other countries that have kind of mastered that role. I mean, Canada is currently everybody's flag bearer. That may or may not last.
1: Mm.
0: But the Scandinavian countries, you know, even modern Germany, modern France, that's the league we're in. We're not in the top of the Premier League.
1: Mm.
0: But if we make a success of that, you know, building on the things that are really good about Britain, and there are lots of good things, we have a very, very deep, strong constitutional culture, unlike the United States, non-violent. We don't carry guns. There is, I think, you know, successful pluralism, diversity. I mean, I've married into a mixed family, which is doing well, and I like to think that that's the way our country is going, rather than into hostility and segregation. So there are really good things about it. We have a very strong rule of law. We have very strong universities, strong institutions. So I think, you know, Britain can be a very good, successful middle power.
1: Mm.
0: But of course, we've got to overcome the stagnation in the economy, which is crippling us at the moment. But that's doable. I think people know the kind of reforms that have to happen.
1: Vince, right at the beginning of the programme, I made reference to us sharing a cab to some fabulous party in India. And at that point, I hadn't yet read your book. I now have, and what has really struck me was, A, my ignorance then, but B, just how big the gap is between rich and poor in India. And it really made me feel very frivolous, I suppose, for talking about these sort of lovely parties and things, when so much of the continent is suffering. And I just wonder, that's what I took away from the book, what it is that you would like readers to take away when they read Eclipsing the West.
0: Yes, one of the more influential books at that festival was I think the title was Why Don't the Poor Kill Us? Because, you know, there clearly is an enormous gulf.
1: Yeah.
0: Why is it that there is no anger and violence, or not as much as you might predict? I think the reason it's revealed in a recent survey by an organisation called Edelman that measures trust across countries, you know, how much do you trust your institutions, your government, your parliament? And what that survey shows, that Western democracies are now pretty low down, and, you know, we know that because of what's happening around us, the growth of populism. But the three countries which enjoy the highest level of trust are China and Saudi, authoritarian regimes which, you know, are pretty loathsome in some respect, but provide basic stability and economic progress, but also India. And that is, in a way, surprising. And I think what the survey then goes on to show is that amongst poor people, there is hope, that they know from past experience things are improving. They have realistic expectations that their children will be better off than they are. It may be rough and ready, and there are gainers and losers, and there is real hardship, but there is a real sense of hope and improvement.
1: Mm.
0: And that, I think, more than anything, helps to explain why the poor don't kill us.
1: The title, Eclipsing the West, I guess it's not if, it's when.
0: Well, when, but it's already happening. I mean, my opening chart shows that the share of the West in the world economy, the West broadly defined, including Japan, has shrunk from about 60% at the end of the Cold War in 1990 to about 40%. So it's already happened. It's already taking place. And the emerging countries, China, India, but also Africa, Latin America, their share of the world economy is 60% and growing. And it's very difficult to see how that trend will be reversed. So we're heading into a future in which the emerging and developing world dominates the world economy. That's what drives it. And it's already happening. And it's, I suppose the point of my book is that's the reality that we have to face.
1: Mm-hmm. What's next for you?
0: What's next for me? Well, I'm approaching mid-80s, but I still think of myself as quite young, actually. I feel I've just embarked on... I left politics. I thought I'd done my 20 years and I wanted something else. So I started a new career as a sort of academic writer and also business. I chair companies in the renewable energy space. And I want to make a success of those things. And I think that will keep me going for the next decade without too much trouble. And I have a wonderful, happy marriage. I keep myself very fit in the gym and dancing. So, yeah, that's my prescription.
1: Vince Cable, thank you so much for talking to me. Eclipsing the West, China, India and the Forging of a New World is published by Manchester University Press and it's out now. You've been listening to Meet the Writers, thanks to the producer Steph Chungu, who also edits the show. And you can download this programme and previous episodes from our website or wherever you get your podcasts. I'm Georgina Godwin. Thank you for listening.
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2: We're pressing the play button this hour with a song by South Korean girl group Kiki. This is their hit, Delulu.

0: That was another of our Monocle Radio classics. That was Jazzino with Celebration. And before that, we had music from France by Alexia Gredy. It's time now for a break.
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0: We're heading all the way to South America for this next one. This is a track from Brazil called Pra Vida.

Monocle on Design. Benchmarks in everything from furniture to architecture on Monocle Radio.

More music from Brazil there to wrap up this hour. That was Anitta and Marina Sena with a song called Mandinga. It is very nearly 2 a.m. here at Midori House in London. Up next is Fernando Augusto Pacheco with our print and publishing programme, The Stack. Do stay with us for that and much more still to come here on Monocle Radio.

0: You are listening to Monocle Radio in association with Chanel Watches. Inspired by racing yachts, the J12 reconnects with its original inspiration and its original world, water. Both immensely soothing and peaceful, yet capable of unlimited strength. It is this breadth, balance, and singularity that define the intrinsic values of the first unisex sports watch by Chanel. A sensory icon designed to transcend horizons that has shaped the world of watchmaking for more than a quarter of a century. Chanel Watches, official timekeeper of Monocle Radio.
1: It's 11 a.m. in Melbourne, 4 a.m. in St. Petersburg, 2 a.m. here in London, and 20:00 in Chicago. That's the time on Monocle Radio, brought to you by Chanel Watches. Hello and a very good morning to everyone from Midori House in central London. I'm Thomas Waterhouse, coming to you from Studio 2 this hour. Still to come this Thursday morning UK time, we have the Foreign Desk, the Urbanist and Tokyo Music Hour all on the way. Looking ahead across this hour though, we have the latest episode of The Stack for you, followed by lots more music. That's all still ahead here on Monocle Radio. Before we move on, let's cross now to Randy Mulyanto in Jakarta, who's standing by to bring us the latest news headlines.
2: Thank you, Thomas. It's now 8 a.m. here in Jakarta, and these are your headlines. India gears up for the BRICS summit in New Delhi this weekend. As Chinese President Xi Jinping is set to attend and meet Indian Prime Minister Narendra Modi. The planned meeting will be the first between the two leaders since deadly border clashes in 2020. Hong Kong's first leader after the city's return to Chinese rule from Britain has died at the age of 89. Dong Qihua's passing comes as China is set to celebrate the 30th anniversary of the UK's handover of Hong Kong next year. Southeast Asia's first high-speed railway, backed by China, will restructure its debt over 80 years with around $57 million US in payments made each year. Launched in 2023, the service connects Indonesia's capital, Jakarta, with Bandung in West Java, covering some 140 kilometers in about 45 minutes. And in neighboring Singapore, Changi Airport is set to restore its connection to Central Asia for the first time since 2019. Kazakhstan's SCAT Airlines will operate twice weekly flights from Shymkent, which borders Uzbekistan, to the city-state via China's Hainan Island starting in mid-October. And those were your headlines on Monocle Radio.
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3: Hello and welcome to The Stack. On this week's show, we'll take you to the mountains, to a cabin, and a publication dedicated to the murky world of football and politics. Enjoy the show.

0: From Midori Housing, London, this is The Stack, 30 minutes of print industry analysis, and I am Fernando Augusto Pacheco. We start the show celebrating 60 years of Mountain Gazette, the original outdoor magazine. The title was revived by editor Mike Rogge. They just published a book as well titled Print Ain't Dead, a Mountain Gazette anthology, 500 plus pages featuring some of their top contributors, including Hunter S. Thompson, Edward Abbey, and more. We also discuss the latest issue of the magazine. Here is Mike with more.
1: We put out a book that we called Print Ain't Dead. It's sort of been our rallying cry for the last 6 years of bringing Mountain Gazette back to its former glory. And, you know, the big thing is there was never been an official online database or really any official archive of Mountain Gazette. We're working on that. And so about 2 years ago, my senior editor, Doug Schnitzbahn, and I started working on this project. And really what it was I've never really loved the term best. That's not what Mountain Gazette's about. We are not about best, big, or higher. We're about interesting. So we took 50 plus of the most interesting stories throughout the history of Mountain Gazette, put them in one anthology. And as we were talking about before we started recording, you know, Hunter S. Thompson's in there, Edward Abbey, you know, and maybe some like more local legendary names in like the Rocky Mountains, like George Sibley or Dick Dorworth, they're in there as well. And with some modern athletes like Ingrid Backstrom and Jeremy Jones. And we just wanted to show that Mountain Gazette, even though we've been doing a lot to promote the magazine the last 6 years, like this is a 60-year legacy. You know, our writers, photographers, and artists, you know, stand on the shoulders of literary and photographic and artistic giants, you know, that have covered outdoor culture since 1966.
0: And tell us about the title again, because that's a very powerful title, because you could have chosen anything else kind of related to the magazine. But I think it just shows how much, you know, the title itself is committed to print since its origins in a way.
1: You know, I think one of the things when I was relaunching Mountain Gazette is that there is this preconceived notion for a lot of people that literature, good literature, is not approachable. And so I think using an American slang term like ain't in there really kind of like, it doesn't dumb it down. What it does is it makes it very approachable. You know, if you were walking into a pub and it, you know, had like certain lettering and font, we all know like there's an aesthetic, right, to the way that things welcome you. But, you know, I mean, gosh, as drinking declines in the United States, if you start, you know, drinking ain't dead, like you'd be like, all right, maybe I'd walk in there and take a peek and see what it's all about. I think that you could have a good time at a dive bar. I think you can have a great cocktail at a dive bar, to continue the metaphor. And I think for Mountain Gazette, Print Ain't Dead was our way of celebrating the medium of print, but also making it less pretentious and making it more welcoming. And what I love is that we do have some very serious academic subscribers, readers, and contributors who are, you know, contributing to The New Yorker and New York Review of Books. And we also have some people that just kind of write simple shit talking blogs in mountain towns all over the West and the East. And I just think that the culture is a broad spectrum. It's not really black and white. And so what I really enjoyed about Print Ain't Dead is that you knew what we were about in three simple words.
0: Absolutely. And let's be honest here, there's over 500 pages as well. So if you are kind of a Mountain Gazette fan or a reader and perhaps want to read some of kind of those classic articles, as you said, it's not necessarily a best of, but it's an interesting selection, right, of what the magazine has produced.
1: Yes. And what I really wanted to do too is a lot of my editorial decisions that I make today are informed by the editorial decisions that Mike Moore was making in 1966 with Skiers Gazette. And, you know, John Fahey was making in 2000s with Mountain Gazette. You know, we always tell these stories in the United States about, you know, like Westerners like selling their land because they can't afford to farm on them anymore. What we had never really explored was what happens after they sell the land. And what we found was a lot of them put their kids into rodeo, which is kind of crazy. It's sort of like youth league football. Or they're just like, yeah, let's let our kids ride on sheep to try to, like, just so, like, it's this idea of, like, trying to connect to your culture, right? And, like, when you've lost it. So there have been rodeo stories before in Mountain Gazette. You know, Mountain Gazette has covered live music, things that you wouldn't necessarily consider, quote-unquote, mountainy, I guess. I love, you know, Logan Imlock's stories in there about reconnecting with his daughter after a divorce and him spending a year trying to get sober. you know, and that's the story that we publish, and it can sit right next to, you know, one of Galen Rowell's stories, like a legendary Sierra photographer, or, you know, Hans Ludwig, a Jade local columnist for the last 30 years, like here in the United States. I think the way we wanted to format the book, the way we format our magazine as a biannual magazine, is that we don't want to overwhelm our reader with too much. We want it to be something that you can set next to, you know, your coffee table and drink a cup of coffee maybe on a Saturday morning and read one story. Like, you can savor it. It's not a quick hit fix media thing. You can read one good story or one story that makes you think, or maybe you don't like it, but there's something for everyone in the book, and we're really proud of that.
0: Well, I think we should also look ahead, because, you know, there's also a new issue out, and I think it's also a celebratory issue. I have a feeling there might be another one before the end of the year. So tell us, since you came here on the Stack, tell us about the story of Grove, because you revived Mountain Gazette, I believe, in 2020, right? How has it been since? I mean, is it, because I feel the numbers are great, because, you know, I know a lot of people that are big, big fans. Every time I read here in the office, everybody keeps asking me, Fernando, what are you reading? I want to read it after you, you know, in a way.
1: Oh, well, thank you. This is my second time on Monocle Radio, and I have huge respect for Monocle and what you've all done over there. Yeah, Mountain Gazette 205 is out in the world. We just put Mountain Gazette 206 to bed. It starts printing on Wednesday. We're recording this on a Monday. We're doing great. We're counting our subscribers in the 30,000s. Like, I believe we're up to 35,000 subscribers, give or take, you know, a dozen or so. And these are all fully paid. You know, we don't have any free subscribers. I always say that my mom pays the same rate that every professional athlete pays that I pay. And the reason why we do that is I really like our readers being on a, you know, equal playing field. We like to treat everyone with respect. And I think one of the things that separates us is this isn't backed by private equity. This was started by me with some money that I had saved. And we have really grown it one subscriber at a time. So I think if our numbers reflect anything, it's that our staff is willing to go and, you know, if someone's at a bar and says, I like Mountain Gazette, we don't just say, oh, thank you. And we engage in a conversation, and we really believe we're building a community here. And, you know, launching Printing Dead, you know, this is a sister brand of ours. It's called Double Chair Publishing. And our hope is that we can turn some of the most prominent Mountain Gazette features into, we can expand them into books. You know, we're working on three more books right now that we're hoping to release in the next couple of months.
0: Three more? That's amazing.
1: Three, yeah. And right now it's just our staff. You know, we are making two issues a year. What's nice is that we have the capabilities of publishing 18, 20,000, 30,000 word stories in the magazine because of its size. I mean, 30,000 words is a novella, you know, so we can, because we don't do anything digital, we do want to offer in a different printed medium for people. Ari Schneider has a book that's coming out with us. He had a story two issues ago about traveling to Europe and rediscovering his family's Holocaust survival story in a very modern, mountainous way of just like, you know, like showing up to the place when you hear these stories three, four generations later, and then you go and you actually walk the steps of your great-grandmother. That story really connected with our readers. We got a lot of feedback, but the biggest feedback we got was, I'd love to give this as a book to someone. And so that made sense to us to do it. And then on the magazine front, I'm deeply proud of our contributor list. It keeps growing. We get a lot, about 6,000 pitches per year. But I think if anything, we're getting better at giving feedback about those pitches. It was very hard for me as a solo editor to read that many pitches per year. But I think we're cruising. We're happy. I don't know if you get that a lot on podcasts, but like, our staff is happy. We enjoy working together. We enjoy, you know, being together, celebrating wins, you know, learning from losses. And it's been a really fun experience for me.
0: Thank you very much, Mike. For more information, go to mountaingazette.com. From the mountain to the cabins now. A century-old book of cabin blueprints has just been reimagined by some of the contemporary fiction's brightest voices. 30 Cabins, Stories is a project by author Josh Riddle. Inside the zine, you will find 30 vacation cabins with its own short story and a comic. Here is Josh telling us a little bit more about the project.
2: The original book that the zine is based on was published in 1918, by Sunset Magazine, which is still in operation today. It's like a United States West Coast lifestyle magazine. But the original book was published in 1918, and it's called The Cabin Plan Book. And I stumbled upon it when I was researching something in the novel that I'm writing right now. Like, I think I wanted to know what a certain type of shingle on a cabin was called. And so I started researching that, and I came across this book from 1918, and it was archived on Project Gutenberg, which takes copyright-free texts and puts them up on the internet. And I kept going back to this book in my research. Like, I had it bookmarked, and eventually I thought, I have to find a physical copy of this. And so I ordered one from a used bookstore somewhere, and it came in the mail, and I started reading, like flipping through and actually reading the book, not just looking for details for my novel. And I was really struck by the voice of the text itself. Like, it has this very like early 1900s American can-do spirit about it, where it makes it sound like just anyone can go into the woods and build a cabin of their own. And, you know, I think things are a lot more complicated today. It's a little bit harder to just go out and build your own house, but

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1: Graduate school for my MFA in creative writing. And after that was in Tucson, Arizona. And I moved back to San Francisco, where I'd been living before grad school, and was feeling a little bit like, oh, I needed some space, like needed some room to think to finish my first novel. And so I actually rented a cabin about an hour north of San Francisco in this beautiful part of the country called West Marin. And I started working on my first novel there, which had nothing to do with cabins at all. But I ended up living there in a couple of different cabins across a few years, and just got really into like the history of the place and how these homes were built and how they'd been changed throughout the last 100 or so years to become more permanent full-time homes. So that's really where my fascination with cabins began, was just like writing that first novel and living in West Marin, California.
2: Tell us about the project. So basically, we have 30 cabin stories, as it says here in the title. When you invited the writers, what was the pitch? Did you give a lot of freedom to them? Because I have to say, the stories, they are actually quite different in many ways. I'm sure there are similarities as well, but I think the tone is different, of course. But tell us, what was the pitch when you send an email saying, I would love to have you in my compilation here?
1: Yeah, I'm glad to hear that all the stories seem so different to you, because that was something I really wanted. I didn't want everyone to write just like a murder mystery in a cabin or a horror story, as much as I love those stories. The real constraint was, you know, I emailed kind of writer friends that I knew who I thought might be interested in the project. And I said, there are 30 cabins in this old book. Choose one of them to write about. And so I slowly invited people because I didn't want people fighting over cabins. So the writer chose the cabin. I said, you have about 500 words. You can only write a story that's around 500 words, which is actually very short. And some of these stories go beyond 500 words. I think the longest is actually 1,000. But most people stayed within 500 words. So you had this cabin that had never been built that was found in this 100-plus-year-old book. You had a space of 500 words to come up with something. And then you just had, you know, a few months to go for it. And there were really no other constraints beyond that. I trusted each of the writers. I'd read their work before, trusted them to come up with a story.
2: That's what I was going to ask. So you knew more or less the work of all those kind of different writers as well. You had some sort of relationship with them.
1: That's right. Yeah, I really, like, aside from just my interest in cabins, I'm really interested in bringing people together. And as a writer, you spend a lot of time on your own. And then when you finally publish a book, you get to go to book festivals and bookstores and talk to other writers. And I was kind of missing that, like, social element of the writing world. And I think, you know, I sense that, like, some of my friends who were also in the middle of writing their next books were, you know, maybe wanted some community. And so I came up with this project, and I thought it would be a good way to bring people together.
2: I like the surreal elements of some stories. I have here page 12, 13, Richard Mirabella for Bathing and Basking, which is almost a little bit about aging. Not sure if it's a love story or it doesn't end very well, perhaps. I don't know. I think it's very curious, the selection as well, and see what's in the mind of a writer as well, right?
1: Yeah, and especially in such a short, like a small amount of space, like Richard's story is around 500 words, and it spans so many years, like so much time in that small space. And so I think it's one of the people who reviewed this collection said that each story is a quirky marvel of engineering. And I think that's so true. I think it's like, it's so impressive what each of these writers has brought to such a small space to tell their story.
2: And Josh, this is not going to be a one-off, because there's a plan for a sequel next spring as well, right?
1: That's right. Yeah, we just announced that. And the idea with that is, when I think about cabins, I think about their histories. Like this, when I lived in California in the cabin, I knew about the generations that had lived in that cabin before me. And I like the idea of continuing this

0: project with the same 30 cabins, but having new writers kind of inherit or move into each cabin so that over time we get like a literary history of each of the 30 cabins.
1: That was fantastic. I think it's a great, and I have to say, the zine itself looks very good as well. I love the cover. Can you tell us perhaps a little bit about how did you have in mind it was going to look like? Does it look a little bit like the original? Actually, I haven't seen the original from
0: It's
1: 100 years
0: in a
1: ago.
0: way it does. I'm holding up a copy of the original. The font that we used on the cover is inspired by the original. The size, the actual dimensions of the zine is just about the size of the original, tiny bit smaller. Because this is a copyright-free book that we were inspired by, we use the actual floor plans from the original book in the end papers. And some of the illustrations from the original book are sprinkled throughout the zine. So we really tried to stay kind of like honor that found text, the original book, in making this zine.
1: Thank you very much, Josh. For more information, go to 30cabins.com. And finally on the show, let's talk about The Signal, a current affairs publication with a great newsletter and also a print title. For their fourth printed edition, titled Shadow Play, they look at the murky world of football and politics, a topic that's been on the news headlines the whole year. To tell us more about The Signal and Shadow Play, here is their publisher, Huell Mills.
2: The Signal is a new current affairs brand based in Washington, D.C. And everything we do is try to make sense of the world and help people understand it for themselves. A big part of that is leading with good questions. We really believe that rather than coming to you with a hot take or an opinion, the best way to help you as a reader understand what's happening is to identify good questions. And then we run those questions down, either as an editorial team or more often we'll go and find the experts in that subject to help you understand what's happening and help you understand it and think about it on your own terms.
1: And we would talk more about your print side of things as well, but you really make the questions, you know. So you're kind of, it feels to me that The Signal is not kind of a title that is kind of afraid to ask those questions as well, because sometimes it can be quite tough. So, you know, it's quite investigative as well, right? There's that side of The Signal as well, right?
2: The most important thing for us at The Signal is making sure that rather than having polarized opinions or giving just one side of an argument, that we find the people and the experts that allow you to kind of really go deeper on something. So that might be a Nobel laureate economist like Doron Acemoglu talking about what the future of AI means for the economy, or it might be a director of documentaries like Sarah Robin, who we recently spoke to about the impact of social media on people's health and how that has changed over the past years. It's not about shying away from big topics. It's not about dumbing down big topics, but it is about making sure that everyone who reads a feature can get all the information for themselves and participate in that discussion and do so in a way that allows them to come away feeling informed, but not stressed, if that makes sense.
1: Would you say that, you know, you have a great newsletter, a weekly one? Is that a very good way to connect perhaps with your kind of readers in a way? Because it has kind of a big following, that newsletter.
2: The newsletters are brilliant. They're a great way for readers to own their own time, right? Unlike when you're scrolling, often you can find you are just keep going and going and going. A newsletter is a time-bound use of your attention. So we love newsletters for that reason. And we've got more than 100,000 readers of our newsletter now that open it regularly and come back. And I do think that they appreciate having that control. Our editorial team really think about how we use people's time or ask them to use their time with us. And that's why we've built it the way we have. It allows you to make sure that if you read our newsletter, you understand what's happening in the world. but you could also go deeper on a topic. So we link out to our features, but we make sure that you can do that on your own terms rather than kind of every day saying, right, you have to spend this much time with us. Come to us, read the newsletter, and then choose your own adventure with the rest of the Signal.
1: I love that. And let's talk about print as well. I was reading the fourth edition, I would say, that you guys did in print about shadow play, which is all about, you know, the murky world of football these days. I thought it was such an interesting read. You know, I was missing a little bit more articles about that during the World Cup, I got to be honest. So that's why it was quite refreshing having the title. Explain to us about the latest issue. So how does it work? You know, this is your fourth kind of printed edition. Every single edition has a different theme, right? That's what I understood.
2: Yes, exactly right. We do things a little bit differently to many publishers. We call our print products extras, and we love print, but it allows us to do something different to what we do online. Our print extras are always on one topic. And so this one, Shadow Play, is all about football and specifically the history of money in football and how it's changed from its grassroots days to the kind of the 80s and 90s and TV rights deals, through to the last 20 years where golf investment has absolutely shaken up and changed the game forever. So that now the biggest teams in Europe are either owned by Gulf states or have heavy investment in them. And that's led to lots of changes. That for us was a topic that is in need of dedicated attention. You can read about it in books, or you can sometimes read it about in investigative reports. But what we wanted to do and what print allows us to do is create something that is creatively inspiring, and we can hit the audience, like foreign policy audiences or people who are interested in money and sport. But we also can create something that is in the language of fans themselves. And that's what we really wanted to do with Shadow Play. So you'll see in the magazine, there's lots of Easter eggs for football fans around different historical sporting events. There's lots of things like video game language, which speaks to a newer, younger audience. And we were able to do that by bringing in a creative team that lives and breathes football. That was really important for us for this magazine. And any other print magazines we do in the future will look completely different to Shadow Play, but they'll follow the theme. They'll speak the language both in a design sense and in a written content way as well that speaks to that topic and allows us to go deeper and allows for readers to sit with the topic in a way that I don't think you can fully achieve through digital media.
1: I love that you said that perhaps the next one will look completely different. I mean, that's a challenge in itself, right? Kind of to reinvent every time, but I think that's exciting.
2: It's really exciting for us to be able to reinvent ourselves every time we do a print magazine. I have crazy ideas and ambitions. Like, I want to do a vinyl record where we have the sleeve notes is the magazine, and then the record is either spoken word to complement it or maybe music to listen to it. So let's change and rethink what print and an experience of media can be. I have no idea what topic that would be. I don't know how much it would cost, but making life difficult for ourselves, that's part of the creative challenge.
1: Give us an idea. Of course, the latest issue is all about football, geopolitics, scandals. The first three, what were the main themes?
2: So the first three extras we printed are a series. So they actually look quite similar, but you can, if you look at them, you'll see the different design elements that hit on the specific topics for each edition. So they're all about the relationship between democracy and autocracy around the world, which is playing out every day, and it's also playing out over a long time horizon. So the first one sort of set the scene, called The Long Game. And then the second one, Altered States, spoke to corruption and influence, both legal and sometimes illegal. And then the final one spoke to the world of finance and how things like Bitcoin are being used around the world, how digital currencies are coming in and being used by governments or rejected by governments. The important thing for all of this, though, was that it allows us to explore the context of these things rather than sensationalize them. It allows the reader to sit with the issue, sit with the topic, come away with more understanding, rather than us necessarily telling you, here's the judgment, here's what you should be doing about it, giving you the context, and again, giving it to you in a beautiful package. Those were all tabloid style magazines, and they're inspired by traditions of underground Samizdat publishing from around the world, but then given a modern twist.
1: Amazing. What next for The Signal? Of course, people should go and buy the fourth edition of your extra magazine. It's fantastic. I think the theme is super interesting. But what next? When can people expect another print title, or, you know, tell us anything that's going to happen this year?
2: Thank you. The Shadow Play has been a real focus for us lately, but we're always thinking about what comes next for us, continuing to create the best experience we can for our readers online. So features and the newsletter are a real core part of that, and they won't go away. We want to do more in-person events similar to our love of print. We do believe in bringing people together. And we also, I think, want to do more in different countries as well. Hopefully I'll be coming back to the UK a little bit more. We have readers in Canada, we have readers all over the US as well and beyond. And so the more we can do with people in different parts of the world, I think reflects our overall goals around having different perspectives, having a wider community, as well as kind of looking at the contributors and the people that we already know and work with. So more is the simple answer, more of the same, and maybe one day getting to do some of my crazy ideas as well.
1: Thank you, Hugh. 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And that's it for this week's show. My thanks to our editor, Jack Jewers. 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I'm Fernando Augusto Pacheco. Until next time, it's goodbye from me.
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3: The music this hour starts in France. This is rapper and actor Dizzeez with Theodora. The track is called Melodrama.

0: That was a beautiful Monocle Radio classic from France. That track was called Soleil. It's time now for a break.
1: It was this idea of making a slow journalism magazine. So when everything else was going super, super fast, to take our time, to wait for the dust to settle on stories and to ask the question of what happened next, which is so rarely a question that gets answered.
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0: To Brazil now. This one is by Rio-born actress and composer Evina.

0: the way it goes. My therapist told me that I should tell you the truth, and you're still angry. So sometimes I feel like I still should have lied. I tell you the truth because I care, but I also lie to you because I care. But if I tell you the truth, I guess I can sleep better at night. But then it looks like I don't care because I'm telling you the truth. I mean, I guess I'm just not a... Everybody hates when they get to that part when they realize that I don't want to tell you I don't care, but if it seems like I don't care, it doesn't mean I don't care. It just looks like I don't care. Because my emotions have been sanded off. I live in LA, sweetie. What do you expect?
1: We were listening there to Thundercat and Tamer Impala with a brilliant track called No More Lies. It is the last one, though, of our musical offerings for you this hour. Coming up after the break is Andrew Muller and the Foreign Desk Explainer. Do stay with us here on Monocle Radio.

0: You're listening to Monocle Radio in association with Chanel Watches. The silhouette of the J12 watch sets itself apart with its clean, precise lines. Yet, once worn, it is its softness that stands out. Polished with diamond powder, the highly resistant ceramic that adorns it entirely feels as smooth as silk against the skin. A sensory appeal painstakingly perfected for over a quarter of a century that reveals the watchmaking excellence of Chanel. An invincible softness that becomes one with whomever wears it. Chanel Watches.
1: It's 9 a.m. here in Jakarta, 1100 in Tokyo, 3 a.m. in London, and 1400 in Auckland. That's the time on Monocle Radio, brought to you by Chanel Watches. Good morning from Jakarta. Randy Bulento here this hour, and I'll be with you until the next 4 hours before I turn the mic over to London. I just returned from Tokyo a few days ago, and the Japanese capital reminded me of the simple pleasures that make a city great to travel to as a visitor. Clean streets, blue skies, fresh air, and lots and lots of walkable spaces. Oh, and also an extensive network of trains across the city and beyond. It's a great way to explore a different part of the world. Although I must say, it really is a complicated if you're not used to urban life there and if you don't read a Japanese. Oh well. Speaking of Tokyo though, Monocle's Quality of Life survey this year actually named Japan's capital as the best city in the world. Check out our detailed take on the Monocle website. The Globalist is on the way at 7 a.m. London time, bringing you an in-depth look at the day's biggest stories. This hour, we'll have The Foreign Desk, our global affairs show with Andrew Muller. The Butcher of Bosnia died last week in prison in the Netherlands. Serbia has a complicated relationship with the disgraced war criminal. With many calling for a state funeral, what will his legacy be? We'll examine that. And then at around 5 a.m. London time, we'll have a Tokyo Music Hour where we mix great tracks from across Japan and Asia, plus conversations with the artists behind the music. Then there's The Urbanist, our guide to better cities. In this episode, we explore a recently refurbished hotel bar in Tokyo, which is a must visit for film lovers. We'll also have the Pacific Shift, where we play curated music from across the region. That's all still to come this Thursday morning here on Monocle Radio. But first, it's time for the latest headlines. India gears up for the BRICS summit in New Delhi this weekend, as Chinese President Xi Jinping is set to attend and meet Indian Prime Minister Narendra Modi. The planned meeting will be the first between the two leaders since deadly border clashes in 2020. Hong Kong's first leader after the city's return to Chinese rule from Britain has died at the age of 89. Tung Chi Hua's passing comes as China is set to celebrate the 30th anniversary of the UK's handover of Hong Kong next year. Southeast Asia's first high-speed railway, backed by China, will restructure its debt over 80 years, with around $57 million in payments made each year. Launched in 2023, the service connects Indonesia's capital Jakarta with Bandung in West Java, covering some 140 kilometers in about 45 minutes. In neighboring Singapore, Changi Airport is set to restore its connection to Central Asia for the first time since 2019. Kazakhstan's SCAT Airlines will operate twice weekly flights from Shymkent, which borders Uzbekistan, to the city-state via China's Hainan Island starting in mid-October. And those were your headlines on Monocle Radio. Now it's time for The Foreign Desk.
2: Earlier this week, King Charles III was presented with a bill for $10 billion, give or take. Alert listeners may have already surmised that this is a crassly reductive and or crashingly sensationalist presentation of events, cynically essayed in order to keep the passing punter tuned in beyond the opening paragraph. They are, of course, correct, but don't knock it. It worked. Brandishing the invoice was a delegation led by Jamaica's Culture Minister, Olivia Grange. The National Council on Reparations, as the pertinent body is formally called, is not actually expecting Charles to write them a check. But they do want him to undertake some specific actions. At issue is slavery and the belief that the legacy of the transatlantic slave trade still burdens those nations who were directly affected by it, nearly two centuries after the United Kingdom passed the Slavery Abolition Act of 1833. This is not unique to Jamaica. In June this year, the Next Steps Conference in Accra brought together representatives of many countries who want more than an apology. Though Jamaica is working towards becoming a republic, Charles remains, for the moment, its head of state. Jamaica wants Charles to employ the powers of that role to put three questions to the Judicial Committee of the Privy Council. The Privy Council, for listeners new to the United Kingdom's constitutional eccentricities, is a body of eminences empaneled to advise the sovereign. These are usually current or former politicians, civil servants, judges and bishops who have developed sufficiently aristocratic streaks of grey around the jowls or temples, and appointment is for life. Despite this, meetings of the Privy Council are undertaken without chairs, the thinking being that this keeps proceedings brisk. Yes, it's a standing committee. The Privy Council's Judicial Committee, or JCPC, remains the highest court of appeal for a bunch of British overseas territories and some Commonwealth nations, Jamaica among them. The three questions Charles's petitioners would like him to put to these sages are as follows. 1. Whether the enslavement of Africans in Jamaica was legal under English law. 2. Whether it broke international law. 3. Whether Britain now has a legal duty to provide redress. Charles, to be clear, will not decide whether these inquiries are passed along. His role in this process, like his role in many other things, is largely ceremonial. He will act on the advice of his government. But the wider question of what would happen if the JCPC did happen to find in favour of the Jamaicans has already been kind of answered. Andy Burnham is the latest of several British prime ministers to reiterate that the UK is not going to pay reparations. This is understandable. Any British government that announced that it was going to spend billions of pounds of present-day taxpayers' money to compensate for the historical grievances of other nations would be chased out of office by tea time, and besides which, if it was established that it was possible to stick Britain of all countries with the tab for imperial misdeeds plus interest, who knows where it would stop. Jamaica knows all this, which prompts the question of why Jamaica is doing this. It is, at least in part, politics. In any corner of the world over which the Union Jack once flew, and however broadly cordial relations between former colony and former coloniser may now be, one rarely loses votes by taking a swipe at the British. And this particular issue is, unusually in politics, a no-lose proposition for politicians who embrace it. If your request is rejected or ignored, at least you tried, and you further material for grievance next time your economy or your polls slip. If, by some astonishing sequence of events, you succeed, you'll be on a postage stamp. This particular endeavour may also be a negotiating position. Grange is also seeking the return of some Jamaican artefacts presently possessed by the British Museum, a more plausible goal. There may nevertheless be some nervousness at large in British circles because, as Jamaica also well knows, there is a precedent of sorts for a demand akin to theirs being answered in the affirmative. Because the UK has previously paid reparations for slavery, not to enslaved people or their descendants, but to the people who imprisoned and exploited them. Under the Slave Compensation Act of 1837, £20 million was paid out on 46,000 claims by slaveholders deprived of their human property. It was a fabulous sum, around 40% of the British government's annual outgoings of the time, and was raised by securing loans which were only finally paid off in 2015. When Jamaica and other countries argue that costs can outlive events, they have a case. What is less easy to judge, of course, is exactly who owes exactly what to exactly whom for things done by and to people long dead, and or the circumstances in which a debt of this kind might be declared settled. Everyone's ancestors have, and everyone's nation has, done something dreadful to somebody. Jamaica's petition has already sparked a minor culture war kerfuffle, conservative opinionators harumphing about the risks the Royal Navy's West Africa squadron ran to end the slave trade, the fortune subsequently spent on aid to African and Caribbean countries, and so forth. The argument is unwinnable and unlosable. That's why we'll keep having it. 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
3: 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And he's also convinced himself that somehow his mission is to recreate the Russian Empire.
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1: You're listening to Monocle Radio, in association with Chanel Watches. Inspired by racing yachts, the J12 reconnects with its original inspiration and its original world, water. Both immensely soothing and peaceful, yet capable of unlimited strength. It is this breadth, balance, and singularity that define the intrinsic values of the first unisex sports watch by Chanel. A sensory icon designed to transcend horizons that has shaped the world of watchmaking for more than a quarter of a century. Chanel Watches, official timekeeper of Monocle Radio.
0: It's noon in Tokyo, 4 a.m. in London, 10:00 here in Jakarta, and 2300 in New York. That's the time on Monocle Radio, brought to you by Chanel Watches. Good morning from Jakarta. Randy Mulyanto here this hour, and I'll be with you until the next 3 hours before I turn the mic over to London. The Globalist is on the way at 7 a.m. London time, bringing you an in-depth look at the day's biggest stories. This hour, we'll have The Foreign Desk, our global affairs show with Andrew Muller. Despite its troubled history, nuclear energy is back on the agenda across the globe. Could it be our savior? And what are the strategic risks for countries that are not keeping up? And then at around 5 a.m. London time is Tokyo Music Hour, where we mix great tracks from across Japan and Asia, plus conversations with the artists behind the music. Then there's The Urbanist, our guide to better cities. In this episode, we'll explore the future of Auckland as New Zealand's largest city prepares for a new era of mobility with the City Rail Link. We'll also have The Pacific Shift, where we play curated music from across the region. That's all still to come here on Monocle Radio. Your headlines. India gears up for the BRICS summit in New Delhi this weekend, as Chinese President Xi Jinping is set to attend and meet Indian Prime Minister Narendra Modi. The planned meeting will be the first between the two leaders since deadly border clashes in 2020. Hong Kong's first leader after the city's return to Chinese rule from Britain has died at the age of 89. Tung Chi Hwa's passing comes as China is set to celebrate the 30th anniversary of the UK's handover of Hong Kong next year. Southeast Asia's first high-speed railway, backed by China, will restructure its debt over 80 years, with around $57 million in payments made each year. Launched in 2023, the service connects Indonesia's capital Jakarta with Bandung in West Java, covering some 140 kilometers in about 45 minutes. In neighboring Singapore, Changi Airport is set to restore its connection to Central Asia for the first time since 2019. Kazakhstan's SCAT Airlines will operate twice weekly flights from Shymkent, which borders Uzbekistan, to the city-state via China's Hainan Island starting in mid-October. And those were your headlines on Monocle Radio. The Foreign Desk is up next.
2: Ask any number of passers-by to name a single nuclear power facility, past or present, and most, aside from thinking that you're a bit odd, weird question and so on, will say Chernobyl. The 1986 explosion in reactor number 4 at Chernobyl in what was then the Soviet Union and is now Ukraine was the realization of the worst fears which have shrouded nuclear energy since the first atom was split. It was a calamity of barely measurable proportions, as far away as the United Kingdom, to cite one more or less random example. Sheep were subjected to regular testing for Chernobyl radiation until 2012. If there is a runner-up to Chernobyl's infamy, it is the Fukushima Daiichi nuclear plant in Japan, which melted down after being struck by an earthquake and tsunami in 2011. Current estimates for the cleanup still run north of $150 billion, and the timescale is measured in decades. Granted that the human, environmental, and economic costs of nuclear mishap can be colossal, but there is by now a makeable case that they could be outweighed by the human, environmental, and economic and strategic costs of not using nuclear energy. After Fukushima, Germany decided to phase out its nuclear plants. The last ones were decommissioned in April 2023, just as Germany was learning the hard way that its arrangement to buy cheap oil and gas from Russia was a liability, not an asset. We did not, as a species, stop boarding cruise ships because the Titanic sank, nor abandon trains after the wreck of the old 97. As the overarching menace of the climate crisis becomes less and less possible to ignore, and the near-term folly of depending on unreliable and/or unpleasant suppliers of fossil fuels is repeatedly demonstrated, nuclear energy is having a moment. Turkey, Poland, Egypt, and Bangladesh are building their first commercial nuclear reactors. South Korea, France, Canada, and especially China are stepping up their nuclear programs. Even Germany is starting to wonder if shutting all its reactors may have been hasty. Has nuclear energy been unfairly maligned? Might it actually solve more problems than it can possibly cause? And what are the strategic risks of not keeping up? This is the Foreign Desk.
3: And now we see really a new renaissance in terms of nuclear. So we see this across Europe, definitely, but also across the globe.
4: Of course, it is very obvious if you want to reduce CO2 emissions to choose the options that come fossil-free. That means renewables and nuclear. But the two together do not make up a good system.
5: You can see that nuclear now has a future, which I think we didn't think it was going to have a decade ago. China is very much part of that. China has used that decade to master the technology.
2: You're listening to The Foreign Desk with me, Andrew Muller. Our first interview was recorded at Almedalen Week on the Swedish island of Gotland earlier this summer. I was joined by Jacob Stedman, CEO of Swedish small modular reactor manufacturer Blikkala, and Tobias Hansen, Country Managing Director of Hitachi Energy in Sweden. I began by asking Jacob if it surprised him that nuclear energy is still a subject of political debate.
6: I'm, of course, well aware that nuclear energy provokes emotions in people. I think it's a symmetric compared to other sources of power in the sense that it's so great potential, but obviously risks that people have sort of read and about and watched and be serious about. I think the more you talk about nuclear with people, the stronger support you get. The closer people live to a nuclear power plant, the more positive they become towards nuclear. So facts have a tendency to make people very positive to nuclear. For example, the statistic that nuclear is the safest form of electricity generation.
2: Just to follow that up, though, you mentioned series people may have seen, and I think everybody understands which series you're talking about. And excellent drama, though Chernobyl was, it probably wasn't terribly helpful to people in your line of work. But is that the problem as you see it, that the political debate around it is still based very much in the 1980s? And we've had half a century nearly of technological development since.
6: You're absolutely right. I mean, I think many people who have been vocal about opposition to nuclear are people whose views were shaped in the 70s, 80s, those big debates. I think typically when I discuss with strong opponents of nuclear, they don't really discuss how modern nuclear work. It's more like, are Manchester United going to win or Tottenham? It's not necessarily fact-based. It's more like a position you take on a political subject. And that's, of course, not just for nuclear. I mean, that applies to other, types of generation. Wind has been quite polarizing in the US, for example, recently, which I think is also unfortunate.
2: Tobias, what do you think? On the subject of nuclear energy in particular, is it that more education needs to be done? And if so, how can that work and who should be doing the educating?
3: No, but I think here the whole industry has a great responsibility actually to take that role. And just look at us as Hitachi Energy. We have a clear role to bring our competence to the table here. And we usually preach the message that all these different energy sources are needed and actually combining themselves in a good way. Actually, 2 years ago here at Almedalen, there was this big event was called actually Nuclear Heart Wind. Mm-hmm. I think that was a fantastic approach because these two actually combine themselves in a very good way. One has the stability and the base part of the generation, and the other one a little bit up and down, but still adds a lot on as an ice on the cake from a competitiveness point of view. So actually, the two works very well together.
2: I mean, Jacob, I think it's often useful to think about any issue, not just in terms of what happens if we do this, but also what happens if we don't. If Europe does not keep up on nuclear energy and does not keep advancing on nuclear energy, what could be the possible consequences of that?
6: Well, we've seen one other way to power your continent has obviously been to import fossil fuels from Russia, subjecting yourself to blackmail from your major, biggest geopolitical rival. That, I think, didn't turn out so well. So I think it's quite clear that the world needs clean power today if we want to decarbonize the industry, electrify transport, and so on. And I fully agree with Tobias that all sorts of power generation serve a need. I worked quite a bit with wind before in a previous life. For consumers in power markets, having intermittent power reduces average power price because when the wind does blow, power prices go down, which is, of course, great for consumers. Mm-hmm. But I also agree with Tobias's point that you need a base load as a foundation of your power system. If you try to, as some people might argue, if you try to go full intermittent power, it will be a very costly exercise. And I think most people today, I mean, that's a strong 65% of Sweden support building new nuclear. In Poland, it's like 85%. So it's a very strong population support for building nuclear in Europe today.
2: I mean, Tobias, it's clearly not as much an issue in Sweden and one or two other countries, Poland, for example, as Jacob mentioned, as it is in others. But when you look at this from a global perspective, as obviously a company like Hitachi must, in your interactions with policymakers, what difficulties do they express in terms of how we pitch this to voters, how we bring people along where nuclear energy is concerned?
3: No, but I think it differs a lot. If I just go across Europe, I mean, there is quite different strategies and different approaches, and I have full respect for that. And I think it goes back to what also Jacob was saying, that it goes back to acceptance and also experience from the various power generation profiles. I mean, also in Sweden, it differs a lot. I mean, you have places where they have had nuclear plants forever and are extremely acceptable. And then you have another area that is not so much acceptable because of lack of experience of that. And I think we see that across Europe. And if you look from a policy point of view, I think many countries are doing multi-dimension approach. Just take UK as an example. They invested in Hinkley Point, massive nuclear program. And on top of that, they're also building the world's biggest offshore wind farms, the Dogger Bank and the Horn Seas, etc. So this combination, I think, is quite common. Even France, I think, is a good example. 70% nuclear and really a nuclear state, but also now building massive gigawatt offshore wind farms. Mm-hmm. I think this is pretty much a common theme.
2: I mean, Tobias, there's clearly then going to be a market for new nuclear tech, new nuclear reactors. How does a company like Hitachi get out in front of the competition?
3: I mean, if you look from our experience, we share that picture very much that was painted right now, that this was, if you go back in time, this was the strong driver in the market, and we saw multiple projects across the globe. And if you look at today, Hitachi Energy has pretty much 70% of all nuclear in the world has some kind of Hitachi Energy scope or our former brands, but the same operation that we're running today. But then the last decade, it has not been there as a strong market driver in the same way. It was still growing a little bit, but not as renewables, for example. And now we see really a new renaissance in terms of nuclear. So we see this across Europe, definitely, but also across the globe, that this is coming back now. And I think also what we added as a piece to the table is the new generation of nuclear, the SMRs and even the AMRs and the generation four on top of that. So this is really developing. I think that's also attracting more projects.
2: Well, Tobias, just as a final lesson to draw out of this, and this has come up a few times this week, and it's come up a few times talking to people around the world the last few years as everyone looks at what Ukraine has learned about resilience in all sorts of ways. Is this the future, a much more diffused and spread out power grid?
3: I think there is not ones and zeros or this or that. I think this will be a nice complement of what we already have. I mean, if you go back in time, this energy system was looking completely different across the globe and also in Sweden. And it was quite simple systems. You had a generation in the north of Sweden and in the south of Sweden, and then you built the generation from one side to another and out to the consumers. Today, it's looking different. We see the prosumers, we see even households with their own solar panels on the roof and own self-prosuming their own energy, so to say. And I think what we're speaking about now together with Blykalla here is a nice add-on that really fits into the picture, because you're going to have industries like data centers with a huge need of power that is not matching towards the old-fashioned build system. So this is really fitting like a glove.
2: That was Jacob Stedman, CEO of Blykalla, and Tobias Hansen, Country Managing Director of Hitachi Energy in Sweden. This is the Foreign Desk. You're listening to the Foreign Desk with me, Andrew Muller. Joining us now is Anke Weidlich, Professor in Sustainable Energy Systems at the University of Freiburg and a member of the German Federal Government's Expert Commission on Monitoring the Energy Transition. Anke, first of all, if we think about nuclear technology in itself, what has your research found about how it has changed / evolved over the years?
4: Currently, the state-of-the-art reactors that are being built are pretty much the same as we had in the 80s when there was a lot of expansion in Europe. And also the economics of nuclear energy are still the same. So you want to have a high utilization of the reactors once they are built. That means ideally

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1: Technology, that means once you build it, you want to exploit it as much as possible. And that means it's not so flexible, or you wouldn't like to adjust it to the variability of renewables in the future, for example.
2: So is it more or less difficult to integrate nuclear power into a grid largely powered by renewables than it might have been to integrate nuclear energy with fossil fuels?
1: Yes. So if you combine it with fossil-based generation, then typically nuclear gets the first priority, as it's the cheapest, because, you only have the fuel rods that you replace after a couple of years. So there's not so much fuel cost. But in comparison to fossil energy, where every kilowatt hour you produce, you need the fuel. And if you produce less, you save on this fuel cost. That means you can combine it nicely with controllable gas-fired power generation, for example, and that gas-fired power generation, as it has also an opposite cost structure, means it's cheap to build, but then expensive to operate, while nuclear is the opposite, expensive to build and then cheap to operate. You want to combine it in a way that the flexibility comes from the gas-fired power plant and the not flexible operation is a nuclear power plant. And if you combine it with another technology that's not demand-driven, like variable renewable, that's, of course, not the perfect match. You still need something that you can build cheap, so to have the capacity, mm-hmm. but it is flexible and where the economics is not so bad if you don't use it throughout the whole year.
2: So, I mean, does that mean that governments, as you see it, might be tempted to make a decision between having nuclear energy and renewables, i.e. picking one or the other?
1: In my perception, of course, it is very obvious if you want to reduce CO2 emissions to choose the options that come fossil-free. That means renewables and nuclear. But unfortunately, the two together do not make up a good system. And that's the problem that is often overseen, because both technologies have a similar structure in that they are expensive to build, so capital intensive at the beginning. And then you don't want to operate that in a demand-driven way, or you can't. For renewables, they come like the weather dictates, and for the nuclear, you want to operate them as much as possible. Otherwise, they're not economic. And mixing the two is not ideal. And that's the problem, because it's still, you think, okay, nuclear is a firm generation. Yeah, it's there when you want it. Yes, it is in principle, but that's not the most economic way to operate. And if you, the more you flexibilize, if you want to say it like that, the nuclear generation, the more expensive it gets. So then it loses the advantage. The advantage is that it's always there, but if you don't have anything to back it up with, so that you can follow the demand, then it's a problem also economically for nuclear energy.
2: Is there also a thing, and this is just something I was reading about, that ironically, perhaps Europe's changing climate might be quite good for solar energy, but it's more difficult for nuclear energy? Because I know Switzerland's shut down at least one of its nuclear plants several times this summer, and so did several other European reactors. Is that a problem nobody foresaw at the time?
1: It's quite a well-known problem, and it's, of course, it's coming more often, because the higher the temperature in the rivers, the higher the likelihood that you have to shut down a power plant. But that's true for all thermal power plants, not necessarily only nuclear energy. So it can happen to fossil generation as well. The problem with nuclear is that the efficiency is not that high. It's typically in the order of 33%. That means you have a lot of heat that is generated as a byproduct of power generation. And that is a stronger limitation. So the more heat you generate, of course, the more often you can run into trouble when rivers are too warm, or also the sea, depending on what you use for cooling.

0: cooling. So that's a problem for thermal power plants in general and more severe for nuclear power plants.
1: Obviously, you're speaking to us from Germany, which has closed down its nuclear program. The last reactor shut in 2023. This was a very popular move at the time in the wake of the Fukushima disaster in Japan. It now seems to be less so. You have 55% of Germans saying they want nuclear energy back. The Chancellor Friedrich Merz calling closing it a grave strategic mistake. Do you see any prospect of it being restarted in Germany? And perhaps as somebody who actually does understand how this works, what's been your sense of the tenor of the debate and how well-informed or otherwise it's been?
0: Mm-hmm. Of course, the shutdown was at the worst possible time. Electricity prices were extremely high. It was in the midst of the gas crisis. And of course, it was a bad timing. And it was also obviously economically not a good decision to shut down reactors that you could have used longer. But that's a completely different question from building new power plants. And I think those that think all the consequences through of rebuilding a nuclear economy in Germany are much more skeptical than those that just look at the specific situation that we had reactors that we shut down prematurely. So we have to separate these two discussions. Mm-hmm. Shutting down reactors that would still work is, of course, perceived very negatively. But on the other hand, there's not a too strong push towards new reactors.
1: That was Anke Weidlich, professor in sustainable energy systems at the University of Freiburg and a member of the German federal government's expert commission on monitoring the energy transition. You're listening to The Foreign Desk. This is The Foreign Desk on Monocle Radio. No one country is driving the nuclear renaissance, if that's what we're calling it, with the enthusiasm of China. Of all the reactors under construction around the world right now, half are going up in the People's Republic. But is domestic power all China wants from them? Well, joining us finally is Isabel Hilton, visiting professor at King's College London's Lau Institute and founder of China Dialogue. Isabel, let's start with the public mood in China. As far as it's ever possible to tell, is there any meaningful debate in China about the virtues of nuclear energy?
2: Once the state has made up its mind in China, opposition tends to be muted. So I think the last concerns that were very publicly aired was when the Fukushima accident happened. And there was a lot of concern in China, particularly about seafood, about the idea that the waste was being dumped in the ocean and that fish was no longer safe. And that was really the last public moment for concerns about nuclear. Since then, it's been pretty much a celebration of Chinese technology and Chinese mastery of complicated builds.
1: They are forging spectacularly ahead on this. I mean, certainly by recent US estimates, Chinese nuclear capacity has nearly doubled in the last decade alone. What is the big rush here?
2: Well, the big rush was all of the above, really. It grows out of the combination of China's pollution crisis, the great industrial revolution that China launched in the late 80s and the 90s. All of that needed energy. Now, the energy that China has natively is coal. That's highly problematic, both for domestic reasons and for, obviously, climate reasons. It has built a lot of big hydro, but they've pretty much dammed every river that can be productively dammed, working now on the Great Bend in the Brahmaputra, which is controversial because it's transboundary. And so nuclear was kind of what was going to be available if they could crack it. Of course, you know, China's nuclear story begins with military nuclear, as everybody's does. And that was goes back to the 1960s. So there was a defection from the United States by Chinese scientists. They built a nuclear program in the early 60s and detonated. They had their first test in 1964. And characteristically, when a nation goes nuclear in the military sense, a civil nuclear program isn't far behind, partly for reassurance, partly because the kind of skills you need in a military program, you know, are readable across a civilian program. So you tend to maintain a civilian program, partly for PR reasons, but also to nurture the skills. And so in 1970, Zhou Enlai initiated the civilian nuclear energy program. At that point, it was really about power shortages, about the very rapidly growing need for power. And China had never built a civilian nuclear plant. So it starts again with China trying to do it itself, realizing quite quickly that that was going to take too long and there would be too many errors. So doing this thing, you know, from the 1980s, again, is very characteristic of Chinese economic development, inviting everybody in to build and insisting on technology transfer and on IP transfer. So that's really how it gets started in earnest.
1: And does China now think of it exclusively as a domestic program, or do they anticipate that if they become dominant in nuclear energy, if, for example, they end up outstripping the United States in terms of nuclear capacity, that this yet again becomes something they can export to those countries that they seek to make economically dependent on them?
2: China's nuclear program is now very much about exports. They have built more nuclear plants in a shorter time than any other country. As we know, nuclear plants are notoriously over budget and over time. China has now borrowed enough technology, acquired enough technology and built on it, that it has its own model reactor. And you may recall that in the golden era between which Cameron and Osborne cultivated China, part of that was a nuclear deal. It was in part that China put money into Hinkley Point 2, the as yet unfinished French designed nuclear plant, which is being built in the UK. And as a quid pro quo, David Cameron agreed to allow China to build its first overseas reactor. And this was important for China because there's a kind of kite mark effect of passing very stringent nuclear regulations in an advanced Western country. So British nuclear regulation, had China's plant gone ahead, would have been a major selling point for other Western countries. In fact, it didn't happen. And it didn't happen for geopolitical reasons. The whole deal was bought out, was cancelled by subsequent British governments for national security reasons. So China didn't get to build in an advanced Western country, but it did build in Pakistan. So Pakistan currently operates, at the last count, 6 Chinese nuclear plants built pretty quickly, pretty cheaply, financed by China. And that is now China's model for exporting nuclear technology.
1: Is there a potential security hazard or security risk, national security risk, that is attached to allowing China to build nuclear plants on your own nation's territory?
2: Well, Britain, like other Western nations, has got a little squeamish about China on critical national infrastructure. Energy of all kinds. You know, we've had arguments about inverters on wind farms. So a nuclear plant, it's not just built and handed over, because the company that builds a nuclear plant enters into characteristically a 40-year maintenance and then decommissioning contract. So you're locking yourself into a relationship which is pretty critical with a country that is perhaps taking some geopolitical turns that you don't like. So, for example, in Central and Eastern Europe, it was the Soviet Union that built the nuclear plants. And when the Soviet Union collapsed, a whole series of countries which were formerly Warsaw Pact countries found themselves with continuing dependency on Russia for the maintenance of those plants and indeed for the supply of fuel. And that caused complications when Russia started behaving as Russia is behaving. So to enter into a relationship in which a major power builds a plant for you, no matter how attractive it is in terms of speed, of price, and indeed of reliability, you're committing yourself to a geopolitical relationship which can be weaponized by the supplier. And that has been China's problem in the West.
1: I mean, nonetheless, would China perceive a potential advantage, thinking globally, thinking in terms of asserting itself in that squeamishness of the West, not just about Chinese nuclear energy, but about nuclear energy generally? There has been a few European countries which, you know, got massively frightened by Chernobyl and then Fukushima, and also by domestic opposition.
2: Absolutely. And the most notorious case, of course, is Germany, which had the firmest opposition and shut down its nuclear program. You know, a decade ago, I think you would have regarded the global nuclear industry as pretty much on its way out. But a number of things have happened since then, notably climate change. We're now in a climate emergency. And for certain sectors of opinion that agree that there is a climate emergency and agree we do need to do a transition, there are people who are not enamored of renewables, who don't think renewables are going to be sufficient, and still regard nuclear as an important baseload power. Nuclear plants take a long time to build and they're very expensive, so it's not going to make a rapid difference to the climate emergency. But in the longer term, you can see that nuclear now has a future, which I think we didn't think it was going to have a decade ago. China is very much part of that. China has used that decade to master the technology, to produce its own designs. And it comes in at a third of the price and maybe half the time of any other offer. So China is positioning itself to build nuclear plants, if not in the West, then certainly in Pakistan. It had hopes in Argentina, but politics took a different turn there. But you can imagine across South Asia, East Asia and Africa that China's offer could be pretty attractive.
1: That was Isabel Hilton, visiting professor at King's College London's Lau Institute and founder of China Dialogue. This is The Foreign Desk. That's it for this episode of The Foreign Desk. We'll be back next week, and look out for The Foreign Desk Explainer, available every Wednesday. The Foreign Desk was produced by Anita Riota and Lily Austin. Lily also produces The Foreign Desk Explainer. 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From me, Andrew Muller, thanks very much for listening. Until next time, goodbye.
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0: That was I Forget I'm So Young. 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

0: And By My Side wraps up this hour, and I'll be back with your headlines in just a few minutes' time. 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
1: You are listening to Monocle Radio in association with Chanel Watches. The silhouette of the J12 watch sets itself apart with its clean, precise lines. Yet once worn, it is its softness that stands out. Polished with diamond powder, the highly resistant ceramic that adorns it entirely feels as smooth as silk against the skin. A sensory appeal, painstakingly perfected for over a quarter of a century, that reveals the watchmaking excellence of Chanel. An invincible softness that becomes one with whomever wears it. Chanel Watches, official timekeeper of Monocle Radio.
0: It's 1300 in Tokyo, 5 a.m. in London, 1100 here in Jakarta, and midnight in New York. That's the time on Monocle Radio, brought to you by Chanel Watches. Hello from Jakarta, my name is Mulyanto here this hour, and I'll be with you until the next 2 hours before I turn the mic over to London. The Globalist is coming up in 2 hours' time, bringing you an in-depth look at today's biggest stories. This hour we'll have a Tokyo Music Hour where we mix great tracks from across Japan and Asia, plus conversations with the artists behind the music. Then there's The Urbanist, our guide to better cities. In this episode, we'll explore the future of Auckland as New Zealand's largest city prepares for a new era of mobility with the City Rail Link. There's also more music coming your way after the headlines. That's all still to come this Thursday afternoon here on Monocle Radio. And now, your headlines. India gears up for the BRICS summit in New Delhi this weekend, as Chinese President Xi Jinping is set to attend and meet Indian Prime Minister Narendra Modi. The planned meeting will be the first between the two leaders since deadly border clashes in 2020. Hong Kong's first leader after the city's return to Chinese rule from Britain has died at the age of 89. Tung Chi Hwa's passing comes as China is set to celebrate the 30th anniversary of the UK's handover of Hong Kong next year. In the Philippines, at least 5 people have died and more than 80 others are missing after a ferry caught fire. A rescue operation is still underway. US Secretary of State Marco Rubio says he will seek $45 million for Ecuador to help combat drug trafficking in the country. He is on a 3-nation tour of South America in a bid to increase Washington's influence in the region. Google has agreed to make its largest single investment in Europe so far, allocating at least $15 billion to AI infrastructure in Finland over the next 2 years. And Apple has launched its foldable iPhone Duo, priced starting at $1,999. It will be available from 23 October. And those were your headlines on Monocle Radio. Up next is a Tokyo Music Hour.

Well, he famously turned down the chance to join the Yellow Magic Orchestra back in 1978, but it did mean he could bring in his brand new Lynn drum machine and also work with the vocalist Wendy Matthews on that track, Say Goodbye. It's Nick Luscombe, it's Tokyo Music Hour. We've got an interview with Ayane Shino coming up. Before that, a few more tracks, including music from Tawa Tei on the way, and this from Omega Tribe from Another Summer. This is Scramble Cross.

That's music from Tower Tape, formerly of D-Light. That's from his 2009 album called Big Fun, a track called AOR, featuring Lena Ota. Before that, Omega Tribe with the brilliant Scramble Cross from 1985. And almost up to date, 2018 now, from the album Safari from Asako Toki. It's called Black Savannah.

I've got some more Asako Toki coming up on the program. That's Black Savannah from 2018. And next, as promised, an interview with Ayane Shino. She's a wonderful classical guitar player based here in Tokyo. She made a couple of really good records featuring sort of new versions on the classical guitar of music by Susumu Yokota and Rei Harukami, who are two sort of really important people in the history of Japanese electronic music. I'll let her explain more, but let's start with this track, Long Time.

0: I'm a guitarist and composer.
1: Why did you decide to train as a classical guitarist?
0: I actually started playing the piano first when I was in kindergarten. Then when I was in elementary school, I wanted to try something new. There happened to be a classical guitar shop near my home, so that's how I started learning the classical guitar. What attracted me most was that you touch the strings directly with your fingers to create the sound. Even small change in the way you touch the strings can change the tone. I felt that the guitar allowed me to express better.

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That's why I decided I wanted to continue studying the classical guitar seriously.

0: I discovered your music through someone else's music, through, you know, Susumu Yokota and then also Rei Harakami. So you kind of reinterpreted these electronic artists' music. Or what drew you to their music to start off with?
1: Before I entered university, I mainly listened to classical music as well as jazz fusion, rock, Latin music and popular music. I didn't know very much about electronic music at that time. After I entered Tokyo University of the Art, I was introduced to different kind of music through my classes and also through my friends. That was when I started listening to artists and composers such as Brian Eno, FX Twin, and Steve Reich. It's really opened up a new musical world for me. Later, I discovered Rei Harakami's music. When I listened to his work, even though it was electronic music, I often thought, maybe I could play this on classical guitar. I'd really like to try. I had always been familiar with music that was written down as note and chords on a score. Harakami's music, of course, was not created in that way, so there was no score for me to work from. I listened to his recording again and again and tried to find the melodies, harmonies, rhythms, and different layers by ear. Then I started thinking about how I could translate all of that onto the classical guitar. I found that process very exciting. Through my work on Harakami's music, I also became connected with labels such as Sublime Records and Music Mind, who later helped me release my album. Through those connections, I discovered Susumu Yokota's work on Skin Tone. When I started listening to Yokota's music, I had a similar feeling. There were so many pieces that made me think I would love to hear what this sounds like on classical guitar. And behind those electronic sounds, I could hear beautiful melodies and harmonies, subtle chords, and a wonderful sense of space that I felt could be expressed through the guitar. So for me, it's not really about turning electronic music into classical music. It feels more like discovering another possibility that was already there inside their music through the sound of the guitar.

0: So both Yokota and Harakami, they passed away. Do you feel there's a certain responsibility when you're working with artists who are no longer around, as opposed to living artists?
1: Yes, I think it does. I think it does in some ways. If an artist is still alive, you may have the chance to ask them about their intentions or even let them hear your arrangement. But with Yokota and Harakami, I can't ask them directly. So I think very carefully about the balance between my own interpretation and respect for the original music. At the same time, I don't think respect means simply copying the original as closely as possible. If I wanted to create exactly the same thing, it would be better just to listen to the original. What I want to do is keep the heart of their music while adding something that that can only come from the classical guitar. I hope my arrangement can give their I hope my arrangement can give their music another way to live on. And if someone discovers the original music through my album or goes back and listen to it again, that would make me very happy.
0: So Japanese ambient electronic music, especially from the 90s and 2000s, seems to be really popular again now. Lots of people are discovering. Why do you think that is?
1: I think there are several reasons. One is that our lives today are full of information through smartphones and social media. We are constantly receiving so much information, and music today can sometimes be expected to give us a strong impact very quickly. But the music of Yokota and Harakami is different. It doesn't force anything on the listener. There is a lot of space in their music. You can listen to it quietly, and it can naturally become part of your everyday life. But if you listen carefully, you discover that it is very detailed and has a very unique world inside it. Also, in the 90s and 2000s, digital technology was developing quickly, but there were still more technical limitations than today. I think artists created very individual sounds within those limitations. Maybe that is one reason why their music still doesn't feel old, even more than 20 years later. Personally, I also feel that a lot of Japanese electronic music from that period combines electronic sound with a sense of space, silence, and a connection to nature. There is something very subtle about it. Maybe that is why this music can cross both time and cultural boundaries and still feel fresh to listeners around the world today.
0: So finally, if there was anyone you could, whose music you could interpret, who would it be?
1: So far, I've focused on the music of Japanese artists such as Rei Harakami and Susumu Yokota. So if I continue this series, perhaps it would make sense to choose another Japanese artist. But apart from that, there is one album I would really love to try someday. It's Manuel Gachin, E4.
0: Oh, really?
1: E4 is about an hour long. I would like to keep repetitive nature of the original and the way it slowly changes over a long period of time, while bringing in some elements of classical guitar and Latin music. And I'd love to explore it not only as a studio recording, but also as a live performance. Using a looper, I could gradually build up different phrases and layers and eventually create one continuous performance lasting about an hour. That's something I would really love to try someday.
0: Yeah, well, I'd love to see that as well. That'd be very cool. Okay, well, thank you very much indeed. I appreciate it.
1: Thank you very much.

That's the beautiful sound of Ayane Shino from her album Sakura and Kodomo Tachi. Thanks to Ayane for joining me here at Monocle Radio Studio here in Tokyo. Next up, this is Roppongi Lullaby.

Ishida Ayumi and Tin Pan Alley Family. That's Roppongi Lullaby. And from the album Our Connection, came out in 1977. And it features Harumi Hosono, Tatsuo Hayashi, and Shigeru Suzuki, all part of the Tin Pan Alley family. Guests on the album also included Akiko Yano, Tatsuro Yamashita, and Hiroshi Sato, who started the program today. Next up, 1987, this is Sunset Road, Reiko Takahashi.

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1: 夏が始まる癖の匂いがしてまどろんでる君の肩に触れた。

More music that features Asako Toki, that's Plumeria from Daisuke Kawaguchi from his album Elsewhere. And before that, Reiko Takahashi with the brilliant Sunset Road. It's Nick Luscombe. It's Monocle Radio's Tokyo Music Hour. And music now from just a few years ago from an Osaka-based composer and sort of folk and ambient music producer. Also in a band called Fan Club. This is Noda Yuki, Before All Night.

0: You are listening to Monocle Radio in association with Chanel Watches. 7 times stronger than steel, the J12 ceramic is unmatched in its resistance to abrasions over time. Yet its greatest strength lies in its softness. Polished with diamond powder, it feels as smooth as silk against the skin. Combined with the Calibre 12.1 manufacture movement, the exceptional material embodies all the expertise and cutting-edge technology of Chanel watchmaking. An invincible softness that becomes one with whomever wears it. Chanel Watches, official timekeeper of Monocle Radio.
1: It's 1400 in Tokyo, 6 a.m. in London, noon here in Jakarta, and 1 a.m. in New York. That's the time on Monocle Radio, brought to you by Chanel Watches. Hello from Jakarta, Reni Mulyanto here this hour, and I'll be with you until 7 a.m. London time before I turn the mic over to London. The Globalist is coming up in about an hour's time. Emma Nelson will be bringing you an in-depth look at today's biggest stories. We head to Dallas for a rare midterm convention, putting Texas and Donald Trump in the spotlight. Then on the ground in Ukraine in a week of dashed hopes of a peace deal. And live in Ceuta, 1 month after the migrant crisis. The Urbanist, our guide to better cities, is coming up also. In this episode, we'll explore the future of Auckland as New Zealand's largest city prepares for a new era of mobility with the City Rail Link. There's also more music coming your way after the headlines. That's all still to come here on Monocle Radio. And now, the headlines. India gears up for the BRICS summit in New Delhi this weekend, as Chinese President Xi Jinping is set to attend and meet Indian Prime Minister Narendra Modi. The planned meeting will be the first between the two leaders since deadly border clashes in 2020. Hong Kong's first leader after the city's return to Chinese rule from Britain has died at the age of 89. Tung Chi Hua's passing comes as China is set to celebrate the 30th anniversary of the UK's handover of Hong Kong next year. In the Philippines, at least 5 people have died and more than 80 others are missing after a ferry caught fire. A rescue operation is still underway. U.S. Secretary of State Marco Rubio says he will seek $45 million U.S. for Ecuador to help combat drug trafficking in the country. He is on a 3-nation tour of South America, in a bid to increase Washington's influence in the region. Google has agreed to make its largest single investment in Europe so far, allocating at least $15 billion to AI infrastructure in Finland over the next 2 years. And Apple has launched its foldable iPhone Duo, priced starting at $1,999. It will be available from 23 October. And those were your headlines on Monocle Radio. Now it's time for The Urbanist.

0: I've always felt that describing CRL as a transport project has always fundamentally undersold the project. It's a city shaping project. It's an urban design project.
1: How will the city of Auckland be transformed by the largest transport infrastructure project ever undertaken in New Zealand? This is The Urbanist, Monocle's programme all about the cities we live in, and I'm your host, Andrew Tuck. Today's show is a roundtable discussion that we hosted in late August on the future of Auckland as the city prepares to open an era-defining network upgrade which looks to accelerate the region into the future. I was joined by Gosha Haley, principal at Grimshaw, the firm behind the architecture and urban integration of the City Rail Link, or CRL. Grimshaw designed three new stations on the network, and Gosha discussed the designs for the stations and also the role the Mana Whenua, the indigenous authority over the land, had on the project. We were also joined by Ludo Campbell-Reed, city strategist and Auckland's first urban design champion, who joined us to discuss the change in attitude that the city is experiencing in this new age for Auckland. And also by Giles Bendel, head of design at the Auckland Urban Development Office, who explained what this sort of a project unlocks for public space and the newly connected neighbourhoods. That's all ahead right here on The Urbanist with me, Andrew Tuck. Well, Ludo, we're going to start with you because you dropped us a note reminding us of your role being something of a city doctor over the years. You've worked with many cities, worked with the likes of Cape Town, for example, which has a similar oceanfront issue as was present in Auckland. But one of the nice things was you told this story about returning to Auckland after many years away. And you'd been a design champion for the city, and you come to the city and you see how much has changed. Could you just tell us a little bit about the general transformation that Auckland has witnessed that you so admire?
0: I could talk about this for hours, but if I had to distill the story, and obviously we've got Giles and Gosha here today, but if I had to distill the story of Auckland, I'd say it's changed its trajectory. I would say even more importantly, perhaps it's actually changed its confidence. Auckland was fundamentally a transit city back in the 50s, you know, extensive streetcar systems, trams, trolley buses, their streetcars, they called them, ferries, walking, you know, it was a sort of relatively compact urban form on the waterfront. And it had a very, very high public transport patronage in those days. And not many people know this, but I think it had the highest in the world in terms of patronage per head of capita. So it was a city that understood public transport, compact urban form and corridors. It had a good start. And around 1956, Auckland made a different set of choices. Trams disappeared, motorways arrived, and the city started to expand and became a much more sprawling city that was sort of dressed up as progress, but it sort of almost went back.
1: I'll just jump in there, Ludo, because there was a confluence of things coming together. There were people who recognised this need for change to revitalise some of those things, to get back to having good transport and density. There's an Auckland plan in 2012. But what are some of the key things that have changed then that have made the city regain its confidence?
0: Well, it's interesting. I found when I arrived in 2006, I found this paradox of a city where we had one of the most spectacular natural settings of any city in the world, with Maori Pacific culture, wonderful people, but the physical city wasn't really living up to the sort of the ingredients. And returning back just before Christmas to take a tour, Giles actually joined me on that tour at one point down on the waterfront, but I found a city that had sort of got its confidence back, that had really invested heavily in public realm, quality public realm, new landscape treatments. The city, rather than being a city for cars, seemed to be more a city for people, places for people to stop, people to pause, people to enjoy the city, a city that felt more human rather than vehicular. And buses, double-decker buses, people cycling, people walking, people using the ferries. And buses became incredibly important as part of the transformation, the mobility transformation of Auckland, because buses can do a lot of the heavy lifting. All you have to do is really maneuver the different networks and different routes. You don't have to invest in huge infrastructure to make buses work. They can run on the streets that you already have. And so that was the city that I found when I returned.
1: Giles, we should bring you in here because, you know, you're head of design at Auckland Urban Development Office, and you've been heavily involved in many of these decisions, but you're certainly involved in the delivery of this amazing City Rail Link project, which is going to transform how people get around the city. I want to explain why that's so significant in a moment, but perhaps you can just tell listeners what has actually been built with this rail link.
2: Yeah, I think as Ludo's been talking about, we have changed the course of where we were going. So we've gone from, we were transit, then we went to the car, and we're coming back to sort of that transit mentality for a city. And the City Rail Link, I mean, I've watched the rail network change dramatically over the last 15, 20 years. I mean, the cusp of the 2000s, our Western Line had a single track, and we had old trains that used to break down, which blocked the entire network, and that's how we operated it. So since that time, we've double-tracked it, we've electrified it, we've got a new train kit that runs on it, and that was a fantastic improvement. 40 stations were upgraded, but that hasn't fully unlocked what rail could do for the city. And with the City Rail Link, what we've had in the past is a network that essentially went around the side of the city centre and then came down to the downtown with one stop. And then the trains would reverse back out on their merry way. So the City Rail Link is creating new stops within the city centre, right into the city centre itself. It gets close to halving some of the time along the Western Line. It increases the capacity of the whole network, both trains and buses. So it's a fairly fundamental shift in how our network's going to be operating in the future. And I don't think people are starting to get an inkling of it, but I don't think they really understand it until the 13th of September is when it's opening up officially. That's when we get to really start playing in a different world for Auckland.
1: Before I bring in Gosha, who's been a part of the architect team delivering this project, I'm interested in this idea that Ludo talked about, though, of confidence. It's great to hear when cities add capacity and extend the networks. And as you've hinted, people don't quite know what it's going to do until it's delivered, but you must have some idea. But how do you think it is going to change how Aucklanders think about their city? And not just Auckland, because I guess when you do a network project like this successfully, people can come into the city, travel around for the day, do business. What are the kind of fundamental things that will change about confidence and business attitudes and things, do you think?
2: So I think what we're seeing already from the development sector, there's a lot of interest in terms of sites around the rail stations, both close to the city centre, but on progressive town centres coming out from the city centre. So that's, in one level, quite exciting to go. If the development sectors can see the potential, and they don't quite know the market yet, but they are starting to take the risk, they're buying property, and they're very interested in that. That's a very healthy sign for us. And then I think at the same time, people, as it opens up and people getting educated about it, they will see the city in a different way and they will want to live in a different way. At the moment, I think we have quite a limited way of thinking about how we live in a city. It's very car-based, it's very suburbia, if you like. There's lots of pockets that are changing, but I think this is the catalyst that's kind of a bit of a game changer about how we actually see live, work, and play around the city centre and all the connected town centres. I think it's incredibly exciting, actually.
1: Well, let's bring in Gosha, who's at Grimshaw, a principal there, and has been key to delivering this project. Gosha, here in London, we know the work of Grimshaw well because you were also involved here in London in the Elizabeth Line, the extraordinary project to deliver a rail across our city. And I've seen personally how that has transformed how people live in the city, where they go out on a night because they can get home easily. And the joy it oddly gives people, that did change people's moods. So you've walked all these stations, you've seen what the potential is. Before we get into the nitty-gritty of what you've built, just tell me, what's your emotion nowadays when you go down to those platforms and you see what's being unveiled?
3: I worked on this project since 2014, then the project started to dig out the city in 2016, and then a little bit more in 2019. And so it's been a long time, and people were so tired. We got so much complaints from everyone about the project. You know, it was hard for people to get excited or them imagine that it's actually ever going to be finished and what it's going to do. And over last year, when the station started to come to shape, the public realm started to get realized, you know, the mood started to shift. But the experience of the city last Saturday when the Karanga Harbour Station had its sneak peek was something, I think it's a taste of what it can become. Apparently there was 15,000 people came through the station just on one day. They did the pedestrian counting on how many people going through the street. It was about 20,000 people. The traders, actually, this is their taste, what potential that rail link has for them, for the growth of the businesses, development and renewal, because, you know, obviously they've been suffering through the delivery, but it was a very conscious investment on the city side to do something that dramatic and that fundamental that's going to change the way the city works and can bring that joy.
1: Gosh, just for people who are beginning to understand the scale of this, just give us a couple of numbers. How many stations have you built? How much extra capacity? What's about to be delivered to people in September?
3: As a part of the CRL, we delivered three brand new stations, two of them underground and one above the ground. The above the ground is a Manga Falls station that connects two different lines. Karanga Harbour Station is the deepest underground station on the network here. It's probably deep as Angel Station in London. So it's about 30-something metres, which is pretty deep. The calculation says it's going to double the capacity of the network. So instead of being a terminus at Britomart, now we've got a loop. You know, the numbers they were talking about on one of the stations, is 90,000 a real number, Giles? Is it possible that that many people will be going through the station in one day? But I think it is possible because of it is over a million people city, but it is pretty incredible. And we're delivering three extra stations in a southern Auckland with Drury, Pairata, and a bit more suburban, a lot more modest, but they also will increase the capacity and reach of the network.
0: Just riffing off Usher there, really. I mean, you know, what I think is misunderstood with the CRL, and it's actually a project for the region. The issue is that the language City Rail Link sounds like it's all about the city, but it's actually about the metropolis of Auckland. And exactly as Gosha said, it's about Pukekohe being able to get to the city centre, and it's about the city centre residents and businesses be able to get to Pukekohe. At the moment, it takes hours. It won't. I think it doubles the efficiency, as Gosha said, of the entire rail network. But the other thing, I suppose, just to perhaps remind, is I've always felt that describing CRL as a transport project has always fundamentally undersold the project. It's a city shaping project. It's an urban design project. And it changes accessibility, of course, but it's about how workers connect to jobs. It's about how residents connect to opportunities. It's businesses to labour, universities to staff and students, land, investment. The tunnels are extraordinary engineering feats. But ultimately, the most important thing happens next is what happens above the ground and what it does to Auckland. It gives Aucklanders choice. It's not about saying you have to get on a train, but if you don't have the opportunities, you have false choices where you've only got a few other options. And in 2016, it was the first time since the 1950s that more people entered the city centre of Auckland by public transport than by private car. Since the 1950s, when that was all delivered through the bus network and the ferries. Can you imagine now what will happen once CRL is open and people start believing and start trusting it and they start seeing the convenience? I think it's about to go through a revolution, but not everybody understands it fully because it's hard to explain. The size, the scale is enormous. But I think as we start to

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1: Dylan does face. Is there something about getting a bit cooler that will have an urban impact, do you think?
2: Yeah, no, I totally think that. And I think Ludo touched on this before, that Auckland's incredibly lucky with our natural environment. And I think where you say that Auckland's got a bit of cool, I think some of that comes from its natural location, New Zealand as a whole, but I think Auckland certainly has a mass that attracts talent. But conversely, at the same time, you have these sort of conversations with people that come from overseas, and it's almost a little bit embarrassing about some of our network and some of the way that we operate, which is not global yet. But this is where this is shifting that. So I think that's where you can kind of, you know, you've got a bit of cool, but maybe we'll get a bit cooler, hopefully, I think.
1: And Giles, Ludo hinted at some of the challenges 20 years ago, 25 years ago for the city. What, in your opinion, happened to turn the narrative? And again, how cities tell their stories is a vital part of brand, of selling your story. I know there was the Rugby World Cup, there was the America's Cup, but put the spotlight on your city. But what would be one or two of the things that you think? Was it urban planning? Was it just a change in people's attitudes? Was it a demand from voters? What was the switch that made Auckland go on this path?
2: I think it's a multitude of things. And I think picking up on those events, I think they've been quite instrumental in the change that's happened in Auckland. And you can almost map step changes within the Auckland City central area where we've had Round the World Cup, America's Cup, Rugby World Cup. Each time you get a bit house proud. So the city tries to do something new, tries to get ready for the next event, and that promotes a range of activity and projects that come out of it. And I think each time we've done that, we've probably tested something, been a little bit braver, but each time we've done that, we've opened our eyes to what the city could be. And I've certainly watched it over the last 15, 20 years, you know, even with the Rugby World Cup, which you mentioned, that was the first time we opened up Wynyard Quarter, the first time you could get down into the harbour in the city centre and actually touch the water. Prior to that, it was behind fences, behind Portland. And I think every time we've done a bit of a project, those projects have demonstrated what we could do, what we could be. And we've been doing these projects over many years. Ludo's been involved in many of them, shared spaces, all these things. Sometimes they're down a side street, sometimes they're out in the open. But each time it demonstrates a potential and grows that ambition, grows the desire to do more. And we do have a plan behind all this stuff. I mean, we've done lots of evidence-based stuff. We've studied things. We know where we could go. But ultimately, it comes down to the appetite for change. Change is hard. But at the same time, what we're seeing is as we do all these projects, they're all starting to glue together and having a greater mass, which is kind of seeing quite a transformation when you step back over the last 10, 20 years. You know, you have to be proud about how much has changed. It's quite phenomenal.
1: I'll just bring Gosha back in. I'm interested, Gosha, because you know, you're originally from Poland, you've lived in cities around the world, and you're watching this transformation up close. Do you sense a city kind of, I don't know, lifting its head a little bit, you know, pulling its shoulders up back a bit? Do you notice this new confidence, or an expanding confidence rather, in Auckland?
3: I've lived here now consistently for the last 4 years, and I must say that 4 years ago, I was confused by the city. But I think as the public realm has changed and started to evolve inside the city and is given back to the people and taken away from the cars, as Ludo initially described, and the station started to inspire other projects that kind of spring around them, because, you know, once you dig up the city, you kind of might as well use that opportunity to do other things around it. I know there has been a lot of changes since I first time started coming here in 2014, but since the CRL started to really take shape and reshape the streets, you definitely can sense that. And the other thing is, I think the most important one, I think there was the similar thing with Melbourne. I moved to Melbourne in 2006, and it was kind of the city of no, you couldn't understand what it was. Was it American city or something else? You know, and didn't have the kind of real personality. And similarly with Auckland, initially you kind of come in, well, is trying to do one thing or another, but at the moment you're becoming a lot more confident, you know, has that identity, has that personality. But I think the big part of it for me as well is the Manawhenua influence and the Maori culture

0: is interwoven into everything. So it's got that true, it embraces that cultural way of living and interweaves everywhere in so many surprising ways.
1: Give us an example of how that impacted, for example, the work that Grimshaw have done.
0: The CRL was, you know, it was designed in co-creation with Mana Whenua. So it wasn't just a little bit of advice on the side where incorporate an artwork, hang it on a wall. It was very much integral to the way the design has been guided. So it's not just integration of narratives and stories into the stations, which are expressing Mana Whenua creation. So that's one piece of it. But they had an impact on environmental and social outcomes of the projects. So they kept us, design team and the project team, honest and made sure that we're doing the best for the city from the point of view of that particular community. But it also, you know, when we were designing the station and implemented certain things, they wanted to make sure that this expresses that culture really truly. So I just remember from Mana Whenua Forum, we want to see our faces in these places. So that is not an international project, but it is a project that truly belongs to the place, to Auckland, and expresses its place. Even though it is a highly technical machine that moves people around, it still is a civic building.
1: What an amazing example of good storytelling about a city. Let's look ahead now. Giles, amazing to hear this milestone project is about to be unveiled. But what happens next? What's the longer vision for Auckland after this amazing rail project clicks into place?
2: Yeah, I think this is a moment in time which is a bit of a sea change, but it's certainly not the end game by any means. If you take the city centre as a whole, the city rail link's going to unlock a whole raft of things. We've got a lot, just over the next decade, we've got a huge amount of work around Wynyard Quarter. That's on the western side of the city centre as a waterfront regeneration project where we've been working on for 15, 20 years from industrial land to mixed use. Over the next 10 to 15 years, we'll be finishing that off. And the end of that is going to be a large new park on the headland, which is the largest park we would have done in the city centre for the last 100 years, which is quite monumental. We're continuing to open up the waterfront. We're talking with the ports at the moment about transferring over more of the wharves and structures along the downtown area for public use and public activity. We've got major developments happening down downtown. We've sold an old car park that we had sitting right on the waterfront, which we had plans to sell at some point, but it was actually a private developer that came and said, we like your vision, we want to deliver that. And that's pretty exciting. And that car park's coming down in the next couple of years, and a whole new mixed-use precinct is going to be built on that location, which is the last sort of missing tooth along that downtown waterfront. The midtown area of the city centre is probably the area which has struggled a little bit recently. It's gone through huge change to the CRL, but also the general gravity of investment and development has gone down to the waterfront. So the midtown area, I think, is going to be quite interesting over the next property cycle or two as that kind of re-establishes itself. So there's a huge amount of change happening in the city centre. I think if you jump outside of the city centre and you go into the regions, we're working on quite a few different town centres. We've got 14-odd projects across the region, so there's a lot. But if I just pick off a few, I think places like the Mungifo Morningside area, which is the city fringe, there's a whole new kind of fringe area that will be unlocked with City Rail. We've got Northcote on the North Shore, which is an old town centre that was developed in the 60s, 70s as a model town centre but hasn't changed. It's all been leasehold. So we've, over the last 5 years, bought all the leasehold back. So we own the entire town centre. So that's going into a new phase of redevelopment, rethinking that whole area. It's only 10 minutes from the city centre, so huge amount of potential. We've got places in Ngarihanga, Avondale, all these town centres, which many of them we've been working on for 5, 10 years in an urban regeneration sense. But I think with this kind of what we've been talking about here is this sort of culture change, behavioural change about what the city looks like. And it's quite exciting to think about all these urban centres and the city centre about how they're going to evolve and grow.
1: Ludo, now one of the interesting things that also comes out of this project is people knowing each other, other people's cultures, being more social, being connected to the city. And there's lots of those consequences from this. You know, if you get more people on a train, you have fewer cars on the street, so there are more places for people to hang out and see each other. Do you think that the transformation that you're seeing in Auckland is a sociability transformation as well, almost, that it makes it an easier place to see and be seen?
3: Well, that's a great question. It is, yes. It's a bit like you were asked, Giles, earlier about what were the key things that happened, but it's a multitude of things. And this is not about being anti-car. This is really important to say that. It was about being pro-people, pro-pedestrian. And if you are simply building more motorways, more vehicles and more roads, you attract more people to drive. All Auckland was trying to do was simply, and what good, great, livable cities try to do, is give people choices. Because if they have choices, they're able to live lives that they choose to live. But actually, if there's only a motorway or a road to get you to work, that isn't really choice. You're forced into that activity. And so what public transport does is it's the word public. It is about public engagement. It's about activation. It's about connecting to community. Low-cost public transport really unlocks cities. You bump into people, you talk, you communicate, you socialize. These are all the wonderful things that aren't able to be done when you're in your private vehicle. So it's simply giving people choices. And the more, I guess, in terms of public transport really works when you don't have to sign when the bus is coming. It is literally going to turn up and go. And that's one of the ambitions, is to have this sort of bus system and rail system where you just realize if you're there on the station platform and there's nothing coming, there'll be one in a few minutes. And so once you start to do that, businesses start to think about where they invest. And ultimately, public transport is just the bedrock of any livable city. And, you know, having worked in London and worked in Melbourne, the tram networks in Melbourne create that livability of that central city area. You know, what would London be without the underground and the rail system? In fact, it's the brand for London, London Transport, London Underground. So it's simply part of the key ingredients to make great places. And so what Aucklanders have learned over the last 20 years or so is that the streets are not just simply for vehicles, but can be for commerce, for community, for greenery, for engagement, for light, for public transport, for art, for Indigenous stories. And so it's really the theatre of public life is the space between the buildings. And that's really what we've been doing there for many, many years, trying to unlock that opportunity.
1: Well, an extraordinary tale of city transformation. Giles, Ludo, Gosha, thank you so much for joining us on The Urbanist for this special programme looking at the future of Auckland. My thanks to Gosha Haley, Ludo Campbell-Reed and Giles Bendel for joining me for this week's episode of The Urbanist. You can follow us for new editions of the show every week, and you can subscribe to Monocle magazine for reports on all things design, architecture and urbanism too. Just visit monocle.com. This episode of The Urbanist was produced and edited by David Stevens. I'm Andrew Tuck. Goodbye, and thank you for listening, city lovers.
4: And that was The Urbanist. Well, it's now almost 7 a.m. in London, where we'll soon hand the mic to Emma Nelson for The Globalist. Good morning, Emma. What do you have for us today?
5: Well, we're going to be in Texas because it's the first Republican midterm convention. Is it more another piece of Trumpian theatre? We'll also be in Kyiv, a city that's been under sustained attack by Russia in the last few weeks. We'll hear what life is like in the Ukrainian capital and hear from one photographer who is very, very good at documenting what is going on. Plus, the South Korean tourist destination of Jeju is much loved for its culture and its food. So why has it earned the moniker of Murder Island? Our papers will come from Paris, and we'll hear the culture news from Switzerland too. So a busy hour lies ahead from 7 a.m. here in London.
4: Thank you, Emma. Okay, more music coming your way on Monocle Radio.
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0: And Silva wraps up this hour. Emma Nelson in London will be soon with you here on Monocle Radio. Thank you for tuning in.
1: You're listening to Monocle Radio in association with Chanel Watches. 7 times stronger than steel, the J12 ceramic is unmatched in its resistance to abrasions over time. Yet its greatest strength lies in its softness. Polished with diamond powder, it feels as smooth as silk against the skin. Combined with the Caliber 12.1 manufacturer movement, the exceptional material embodies all the expertise and cutting-edge technology of Chanel watchmaking. An invincible softness that becomes one with whomever wears it. Chanel Watches, official timekeeper of Monocle Radio.
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0: Live from London, this is The Globalist with me, Emma Nelson. A very warm welcome to today's programme. Coming up, we're in Texas for what's been billed as the first Republican midterm convention. But is it more another piece of Trumpian theatre?
1: So if the Republicans win, you win with us and you get $5,000. It will be called the Trump dividend.
0: Also ahead in the next 60 minutes, Kyiv is under sustained attack by Russia. We'll hear what life is like in the Ukrainian capital. Plus, the South Korean tourist destination of Jeju is much loved for its culture and food. So why has it earned the moniker of Murder Island? And...
2: Hello, Emma. Today we talk about the resurgence of the newsstand in the United States.
0: We'll find out why America loves buying print locally again. Plus, today's papers come from Paris, and we'll hear the culture news from Switzerland too. That's all coming up on The Globalist, live from London. We'll be going to Dallas in a moment, but first let's have a look at what else is happening in today's news. Iran says it has attacked 10 ships near to the Strait of Hormuz after the US sank 5 Iranian oil tankers. It's the biggest wave of attacks on shipping by both sides since the war began. Apple has unveiled its latest product, a folding iPhone called the Duo. It's the biggest change in the 19-year history of the product. And a television newsreader in Uganda has been chosen to take the throne of the traditional kingdom of Turu in the west of the country. Stay tuned to Monocle Radio throughout the day for more on these stories. But first, we start today's show in Dallas, Texas, where there has been a big Republican convention. Donald Trump has been talking.
1: I'm asking you to pretend that I'm on the ballot. I'm on the ballot. I'm on the ballot. Just one more time. Because if we lose, you're going to lose your border. You're going to lose your tax cuts. You're going to lose your safety and security.
0: Donald Trump there. So why is this event so unusual? Well, it's the inaugural midterm Republican convention. We don't normally see events like this outside a presidential election year. It's reportedly President Trump's own idea to whip up support at a moment of plunging popularity, both among the general population and also within his own party. Well, from Dallas, I'm joined now by H.J. Mai, who's a correspondent for Germany's Taz newspaper. A very good morning to you, H.J. Thank you for joining us so late at night.
3: Yeah, absolutely. Thanks for having me, Emma.
0: So what we can, the key takeaways from Donald Trump's speech, well, first and foremost, he said that every voter will get some cash if he wins both houses, if the Republicans retain control of both houses. And he also said that the war in Iran will finish after the midterm elections. These are big promises, aren't they?
3: They sure are. They sure are. And I think, nobody is really sure if he can keep both promises. As you mentioned, he promised $5,000, if Republicans hang on to their majorities in both chambers of Congress. And, you know, people have already calculated that would be more than $1 trillion. You know, obviously, the U.S. debt recently hit $40 trillion. So there are a lot of questions when it comes to that. It would require congressional approval. And J.D. Vance, the vice president, already, reverse course to some degree and said, well, no, not wealthy people would get the $5,000. So there are a lot of questions. And the same, with, saying that the war would end right after the midterms, because that's what the Iranian regime would like to do. They want to put pressure on him, on the Republicans, to lose the House, and then the war would stop. Once again, I think those are mainly for domestic audiences here in the U.S., and try to get the vote out. I mean, what this whole event is about here is the fear of losing both chambers and really, rallying his base to actually vote in a non-presidential election year.
0: And it's an unusual step not necessarily an unusual step by Donald Trump, but as you say, to have a convention halfway through a non-election year says what about the level of support for Donald Trump?
3: Well, it really shows that a lot of voters vote for Donald Trump, not necessarily for Republicans. And I think that's really why this is happening. I talked to obviously a lot of people today At the convention, and I talked to, you know, an elderly man, retired from Austin, Texas, so just a couple hours down south from Dallas, where I am. His name is Paul, didn't give me his last name. He's been a staunch conservative. He described himself as a Catholic, and he talked about the fear that he has for, especially his, apparently he has 8 grandchildren, for the fear of democratic socialists and communists, as he called them, and if they would take over the house. And I think we have a clip we could listen to.
4: My parents were Democrats. You know, they were Hubert Humphrey and Lyndon Johnson and, you know, Walter Mondale Democrats, which, but the country has become more and more polarized. And I believe that the Democrats are heavily influenced by socialist communists from not only other countries, whether it be China, but also here in the United States.
0: That's Paul, one of the attendees at yesterday's convention in Dallas. He's from Austin, Texas. Just coming back to you, HJ, about who this enormous effort was intended for. This was, by all accounts, Donald Trump's own idea. He's speaking very much to his own very strong fan base, the likes of which are, you know, Paul, who we've just heard. But more importantly, from within his own party and the Republican candidates themselves, there's been quite a lot of division, hasn't there?
3: Yeah, there certainly has, because, you know, as you mentioned, this is to rally his base that obviously has supported him through, you know, what is it now, 11 years, you know, since the first time he was elected. And, you know, they supported him when he lost in 2020. And obviously they reelected him in 2024. But there are definitely Republicans in states where, you know, if they hitch their wagon to the president, it might not actually do them any good. I'm thinking of somebody like, you know, Republican Congress Senator Susan Collins in Maine. While Maine is, you know, to some degree conservative, you know, it's not like a really MAGA conservative up there. So, you know, there have been pushback by some. There has been reporting that only, you know, less than half actually of those Republicans, whether it's in the House or Senate, who are in a very tight race with Democrats, actually are here in Dallas, are attending. There has been the price tag of $25,000 to attend that not everybody is willing to pay. And, you know, I've covered many of those presidential conventions, you know, in presidential election years, and you know, the vibe there today or yesterday was actually much different. It was still raucous. It was still a convention. People were celebrating, especially the president, but it was not completely full, the arena. There was not a party really going on outside the arena, which you see at Democratic and Republican conventions and presidential election years. So that there was just it was much smaller in scale, and we will see if it has any traction. And I also have to say that the Iran war has really, really taken over the conversation. But in this crowd, you know, people are still for it. They repeat what the president is saying. And I talked to another person. His name is Philip and Hatfield. He's actually from Dallas. And he told me that he thinks, you know, the Iran war wasn't necessary to keep them from having a nuclear weapon.
5: I think the war is definitely hardening tremendously. But at the same time, when you see that regime for the last 47, 50 years, what they've done, what they do to their own people, they'll even fire on their other Muslim nations and brotherhood, which they're not supposed to fight their own guys. If they're going to do that, if they have a nuclear weapon, just imagine, they would be firing whoever. I think Rubio has been one of the best Secretary of States we have ever had. I would not be opposed to Rubio running for president. That would be something I think he and Vance would have to figure out between the two of them.
0: That was Philip Hatfield from Dallas at the Republican convention. A really quick question to you, HJ. Do you think this is going to work? This is going to help Donald Trump regain the room?
3: I think it helps in certain states, like here in Texas, where the former Attorney General Ken Paxton is in a tight race with a Senate race with a Democrat here who is really tracking well ahead of him. And I think it can help to energize the base here in a state like Texas, which is still an uphill battle. But it's dependent on whatever district it is, and you know how many people will really show up. And I think, you know, the $5,000 that we already talked about, this promise, seems almost like a desperate move. We've seen it with Elon Musk in the past, who has tried to do that, and the candidate in Wisconsin, that was a race that he promised a lot of money and actually doled out some money. That candidate lost. So we will see, but it feels a little desperate, I have to admit that.
0: H.J. Mai in Dallas for us, Washington correspondent for Germany's TAS newspaper. Thank you so much. 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

0: 9/11 in Kyiv, which is where we head now, because after a pause to allow the US envoy safe passage to conduct talks in both Moscow and Kyiv, the Ukrainian capital has been subject to a fresh wave of brutal air attacks. The city's mayor said five people were killed on Tuesday night with fires across several districts and more than a dozen buildings damaged. There have been further attacks in the last 12 hours as well. So what is life really like there? And did the appearance of Steve Witkoff and Jared Kushner do anything other than offer citizens one or two restful nights? Well, joining me from the Ukrainian capital is Alyona Hlivko, who's a founder and CEO at St. James's Foreign Policy Group and a member of the Advisory Council at Coalition for Global Prosperity and a regular voice here. Alyona, thank you so much for joining us. How is Kyiv this morning?
1: It's great to be with you, Emma. Kyiv is, I would say, relatively peaceful, given that we only had one air raid alert this morning, and that was my wake-up call. As you rightly mentioned, ever since Witkoff and Kushner left Kyiv, literally the very next day, the bombardments resumed.
0: So that feeling across Kyiv, knowing full well that it is subject to constant bombardment, what it is like for daily life?
1: Well, Ukrainians, you know, the word that we constantly use in the West, the resilience, they are resilient against their wills, of course. They just try to joke about the fact that they had the chance to get their errands done, travel to the left bank of the River Dnipro on the train because underground stops whenever there's an air raid alert, run some errands, do some stuff that they've been putting off for the last 2 months. And they're back to it, and they're back to fighting their war because there's, frankly, very little hope in the sincerity of negotiations, not just by Russia, but by the United States.
0: Indeed. How did things change when Witkoff and Kushner were there?
1: It was very peaceful, so no attacks on Kyiv. There were still attacks on Ukraine, unfortunately, but people were joking that we received our Patriots protection for exactly 72 hours. So it was very quiet in Kyiv. But the moment they left the country and crossed the border into Poland, Kyiv woke up to a smoke in the air, air raid alerts, bombardments. I was watching probably from 3 a.m. onwards, just blasts outside of my window and watching Ukrainian air defense in action.
0: And when it comes to the way that Ukraine is preparing itself for the forthcoming months, there are reports that there is a fresh offensive on the way by the Russians, a large-scale ones. And also there are questions internally in Ukraine, aren't they, such as mobilization, internal politics, questions about Volodymyr Zelensky and how long he will stay in power. I mean, how is that all framing daily life?
1: Absolutely. There is a lot of uncertainty for Ukrainians these days. One thing this nation does know for sure, and I have just returned from Kharkiv last night, where you know it's even closer to the front line, and that city gets ballistic attacks every single day, multiple times. People know that fighting this war, and it's the reason why it's been successful to this extent, it's the matter of their own will and their determination. So everyone is trying to do whatever they can, be it operating drones or working their daily jobs and donating to the army. So no one is actually here ready to give up. But you're right that this exhaustion that always comes from other factors, such as uncertainty in the government, such as the declining support for President Zelensky and his domestic politics, such as complete lack of faith and loss of faith in the United States, who used to be a guarantor for freedom of all nations and is no longer there. And it almost seems like they're just going to sell Ukraine out to Moscow.
0: And briefly, apart from the view of the United States, what is Ukraine's general view of the West at the moment?
1: It's a little bit, it's a mixture of disappointment with understanding that they simply don't have the strength, they don't have the perspective, they're not the ones under bombardment to do something about it. But there's also frustration that there's so many resources in the West. If they wanted to cover Ukrainian skies, like the country has been asking for the last 5 years to save so many lives, they could have done it, but this fear of escalation of a bully on Ukraine's eastern border, it just keeps resulting into a tragic occasion of people just losing lives.
0: Aliona Hlivko, founder and CEO at St. James Foreign Policy Group and a member of the Advisory Council at the Coalition for Global Prosperity and a friend of Monocle Radio. Thank you so much for joining us on the line from Kyiv. Well, for more on life in Ukraine, I was also joined a short while ago by the photographer Mark Neville, who's been based in Ukraine for much of the past 5 years of conflict. However, he's got a new exhibition of his photographs starting tomorrow in LA, and I began by asking him to tell me what's in it.
2: Well, I'll be exhibiting at Westwood Contemporary, which is a pop-up of the Wend Museum in Los Angeles. And it starts on the 11th of September and runs to the 30th. And it features portraits I made of Ukrainians during aid missions, humanitarian aid missions that I made as the director and co-founder of an aid charity, Postcode Ukraine, that combined my documentary art practice with aid deliveries.
0: Explain a little bit more about what's in the pictures.
2: Well, to give you a bit more context to that, when the full-scale invasion happened, I was with my wife in Kyiv, and along with millions of others, we crossed the border on foot to Poland. But I really couldn't stay away. Every part of me was telling me that I had to return to help Ukraine the best way I knew how. And that meant weaponizing my practice as an artist and extending it in the strongest way I could think of. So it was trying to create a charity that combined humanitarian aid deliveries with my work as a photographer. So I got back to Kyiv days later in an aid van, and when Kyiv was surrounded on three sides by the Russian army, and I immediately felt elated, and I knew that I'd found my voice again and a mission. So the charity Postcode Ukraine

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1: Out. But then as we grew as a charity, we started to become a charity of charities and to give small grants to other small charities in Ukraine that we saw were doing amazing work. And some of those are also, a lot of them are also represented in the exhibition at Westwood Contemporary. So we have the work, for example, of Animal Rescue Kharkiv, who an incredible bunch of people who actually go to the front lines on a weekly basis and risk their lives to save animals that have been abandoned by their owners. Now, these pets haven't been abandoned through neglect. They've purely been left behind because it was getting so dangerous to stay there. And because of the limitations of transport and so forth, they had to leave their dogs and cats behind. So Animal Rescue Kharkiv every week receives a list of different addresses all along the front line, and they go there. And I've been along with them on these evacuation missions, and they are absolutely terrifying. And we often have to run for cover because of drone attacks. And they go into these houses, they rescue the dogs and the cats and other animals and bring them back to Kharkiv or to Kiev and reunite them with their owners.
2: That's the thing, isn't it? We now are in a situation 4.5 years into the conflict, whereby living in a war zone is an everyday experience. And that must be quite difficult to document.
1: Well, it is. I mean, I'm living it along with Ukrainians. You know, Ukraine is my adopted home now. And if you can imagine, you know, if you put a cat in a field and let bombs off all around it all day, the cat might survive, but at the end of the day, it's not the same animal anymore. And it's the same with people, Emma. So you take that experience and you multiply it not by one day, but by 4.5 years. And you begin to get an idea of what Ukrainians have been through. It's just the most extraordinary stress and grief and trauma, you know, to live through. So I think in the West and internationally, we're so overwhelmed by the tsunami of images, digital images coming out of Ukraine, that it almost prevents us from thinking or feeling anything about Ukrainians anymore. It just leaves us somehow desensitized. And what we're trying to do with this exhibition in Los Angeles at Westwood Contemporary is reconnect those Ukrainian stories, personal stories about the people I've met who have inspired me. You know, I'm surrounded by the most amazing people who I meet during these aid missions or who run their own charities in Ukraine, and they're doing the most extraordinary things. And I want to share those experiences and my own admiration for Ukraine and Ukrainians through this exhibition of photographs.
2: And that was the photographer Mark Neville there. And his exhibition is at the Westwood Contemporary Gallery in LA between the 11th and 30th of September. Still to come on today's programme.
3: I don't have anything to deceive you on. Of course, I'm not deceiving you.
2: That's a roundup of the culture news, including what we just heard there, the comedian Nathan Fielder's documentary about the American fraudster Elizabeth Holmes. Stay with us on The Globalist.
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2: It's time now to head to Paris, where we can enjoy today's newspaper review. Joining us from our Paris studio is Alexandre Kouchner, who's a political analyst, journalist and former editor-in-chief of ADN Le Shift. Good morning, Alex. How's Paris looking today?
5: Good morning, Emma. Well, you know the studio is in Rue Bachaumont, which is in the sort of the heart of the Paris Marais. So right now it's very chic, quite, how could we say, charming, but very quiet at this hour.
2: Are you feeling chic and charming?
5: I am feeling thrilled to be talking with you.
2: I'm so pleased you said that. Right, what's in the papers, please?
5: Well, the first story I want to cover is a story from Politico, which gained insight on the negotiations on the EU's next long-term budget for 2028 to 2030.

0: 34, worth 2 trillion euros over 7 years. That's the EU's biggest budget in history. But with many countries in financial trouble, member states are looking for what they call levies, in other words, EU taxes, in order to reduce or at least not increase national contributions. France is apparently currently pushing levies that could generate up to 60 billion euros. And while most governments support including new own resources, as they're called, they don't seem to agree on which ones. So far, they have agreed on levies on foreign polluters and on electronic waste, but that's about it. The Irish Council presidency hopes it can make some progress at a summit in Brussels on October the 15th, because negotiators are racing to try and find a budget before the 2027 elections in France, Italy, Poland and Spain bring it all down. So the real question, I guess, is now, can the EU actually do something fast?
1: And it is that interesting point, isn't it, that it's not just about raising funds for the European Union through levies and taxes. It's making sure that politically, domestically, the European Union is a good thing if you are, for example, trying to keep the far right out in France.
0: Yeah, and it's also a way to actually try and, you know, come up with a stable budget so that at least for this rocky period to come, and we're talking 2028 to 2034, the EU can remain sort of a beacon of stability, and it sort of feels like we will need it.
1: Right, let's move on to the world of maths and the world of AI. For a very, very long time, lots of mathematicians have devoted their lives, their professional careers, to trying to solve a maths problem. And then along comes artificial intelligence and does the job in a trice.
0: Yeah, it's actually quite the story. So on Tuesday, OpenAI announced it had solved the Navier-Stokes problem. It's one of the 7 Millennium Prize problems, a list of the hardest open questions in mathematics. Until now, only one of them had been solved, and there's $1 million reward for the solution of each problem. OpenAI says it took its most powerful and unreleased AI models 88 hours using around 10,000 coordinating agents. That's about $22 million worth of compute if charged at current ASRA rates. This led to a 160 pages demonstration and an HBO level of drama that TechCrunch is reporting on. So bear with me because the story is quite crazy. There are two researchers, Tristan Buckmaster, a math professor at NYU, and Levent Alpoge, an Anthropic employee, that are now accusing OpenAI of stealing their work. Basically, the two researchers spent the last year working together on that very problem, and to test their theories and run their calculations, they were using Codex, an open AI system. Basically, they put every draft in their own private Codex sessions. And now Buckmaster, one of the two researchers, says OpenAI took up the problem only after word of his research spread and pursued the same very unusual approach that he and Alpoge had spent months quietly developing. So the NYU professor asked whether the model was what the model was trained on or had access to, and, you know, basically, did they copy his own private Codex session? And here is OpenAI's public answer. OpenAI said it did not see any of their work, but while unlikely, OpenAI cannot rule out that de-identified data derived from their usage of our product may have improved our own model. In plain English, OpenAI says that maybe it did cheat, but there's no way to know. And that's not where all the accusations end, because Buckmaster said OpenAI tried to coerce them into a publication that would leave out Alpoge because he works for a competitor. And now the academic world fears that any research conducted with ChatGPT can be scooped the moment OpenAI decides that research has any value and throws private models and unparalleled computing power of it. So as you rightfully said, they spent their life researching something that now may be solved in days.
1: Excellent.
0: We're on the topic of AI,
1: yes.
0: Three Anthropic researchers went public yesterday. They basically now say that they're really concerned about out-of-control AI, and they warned, I quote, that there's more than a 10% chance AI would kill all humans this decade.
1: Excellent. Thank you for lifting us all up so much. I mean, just briefly on this AI thing, two things. Is this one of these things that's actually going to solve a major problem on Earth? And secondly, it brings up that problem, doesn't it, of humans and AI actually being put at odds against each other when many people are advocating it to actually become something that we try and embrace as hard as we can.
0: Yeah, well, regarding your first question, the Navier-Stokes problem deals with fluid and gas, so it could be used in aeronautics. It could have some real-life implications, but we're talking frontier mathematics there. It's not going to really help you in your daily life. But what's very true is that there is now also a difficulty as to whether or not humans will be able to actually see whether this so-called solution is one. Because the math is so complex that we don't know who can verify it besides AI. So we're really there at a point where we're trying to figure out this sort of relationship that we're supposed to have with a tool that could very easily surpass us very soon.
1: Right. Alex, I need to ask you about pets. Do you own a pet? And if so, what kind?
0: I do not. But I see where you're at, and I actually picked this quirky piece of news just for you because I know that you like how French people spend a lot of time obsessing over things that really, really don't matter.
1: Okay, I'll bite. What's this?
0: Well, the French online magazine Urbania has this piece about the political messages that are conveyed by pets. It claims that animals are also social representations. You know, think of all the presidents showcasing their dogs, and that's also true in French politics. Marine Le Pen raises cats. She has about a dozen of them. Gabriel Attal is a dogfluencer.
1: What is that, please?
0: Yeah, I know it exists. It's a dogfluencer. It's a dog who's also an influencer.
1: Well, the dog's the influencer, or he's the influencer.
0: Yeah, Gabriel Attal owns a dog, a Pomeranian, and it's really cute, and it's gained a lot of traction online. But so the real question there is, what can a pet tell you about its owner's political opinions? And apparently, for a while, cats were leftist because they resisted complete domestication, while dogs were the symbol of loyalty and stability. The question is, what about now? Well, it turns out pets are just too numerous really to tell, especially cats, because they're everywhere. According to a poll conducted during the 2022 French presidential elections, 72% of far left voters had a cat, but that's also true of 47% of far right voters. So to go back to what you like, what can we make of that? Well, I'm going to quote Eric Baratet, an historian who specializes on human-animal relations, that says that, you know, like all social representations, the symbols associated with animals evolve over time. And I'd say the biggest discovery is that there is a field about how human-animal relations have evolved in history.
1: Go on. Well, I mean, according to this article, it says that Labradors are undoubtedly the most popular breed amongst the presidents of the Fifth Republic. What does that say about the intellectual capacities of our president, of your presidents?
0: Well, that, you know, they basically really, really try very hard to pretend that they're still very much in touch with the French public, but bear in mind the French president actually lives and works in a place called the Élysée Palace.
1: Excellent. Alexandre Kouchner, political analyst, journalist, former editor-in-chief of ADN Le Shift, and not a pet owner. Thank you for joining us in our Paris studio. You're listening to The Globalist on Monocle Radio. Now here's a look at some of the other stories we're keeping an eye on today. Iran says it's attacked 10 ships near the Strait of Hormuz after the US sank 5 Iranian oil tankers. It's the biggest wave of attacks on shipping by both sides since the start of the 6-month-long war. At least one sailor aboard a tanker has been reported killed. The attacks have caused a sharp spike in oil prices. At least 5 people are dead and more than 80 others are missing after a fire broke out on a ferry in the Philippines. The vessel was en route to the popular tourist destination of Coron from Manila. Apple has unveiled its latest product, a folding iPhone called the Duo. It's the biggest change in the 19-year history of the product. When open, users will be able to use 2 apps at the same time. It's a move into a market currently dominated by the likes of Huawei and Samsung. And a television newsreader in Uganda has been chosen to take the throne of the traditional kingdom of Turu in the west of the country. Prince Edward Rukidi Kigi Nangoma is a presenter at the state-run broadcaster. This is The Globalist. Stay tuned. Now, it's reports emerged that the Spanish intelligence services had warned Morocco and the government in Madrid about a possible mass crossing of migrants into Spain's North African territory of Ceuta. It's a little more than a month after tens of thousands of migrants entered the territory from Morocco, and life there has hardly returned to normal. The French-Moroccan journalist Camélia Echehab has been visiting Ceuta this week, talking to migrants about camps, protesters wanting them sent home, and ordinary residents who are able to cross the border to Morocco with regularity. Here's her report.
2: It is Friday, September 5th, on Trampoline Beach, in the Spanish enclave of Ceuta. On the sand, a sea of tents and shelters. Thousands of migrants are still camping here after some 70,000 people attempted to enter Ceuta from Morocco at the end of July. Most have since left. Ceuta is a small Spanish territory on the northern coast of Africa, surrounded by Morocco. For many of those who arrived, it is a gateway to Europe. But for those who remain now, life here is a struggle for survival. Along the jetty, makeshift stalls sell damaged clothes, cigarettes, and crackers. Further down the beach, Red Cross volunteers hand out food. Just a few meters away, up a hill, is the city, Ceuta's migrant reception center. It is so overcrowded that extra tents have been put up outside. This is where 23-year-old Aya now lives. She wears a SETI ID badge around her neck. More than a month ago, she left Casablanca overnight without telling her parents. She says she had seen messages on social media saying the border was open. Her first days in Ceuta, alone, were the toughest.
3: Honestly, the first 8 days were really hard. I slept on the beach. It was very difficult. We really suffered. We were hungry.
2: Aya says the situation was especially dangerous for women, but things improved when a garbage collector, concerned about her welfare, took her to a women-only camp in Principe. She stayed there for 20 days until she was brought here to the city, where she says the staff takes good care of migrants. But in the city, Aya says she has often felt unwelcome.
3: There are very kind people who gave us clothes and food and who let us sleep near their homes. But there are others who are racist, who won't even say hello to you, who might insult you or spit on you. Like everywhere, there are good people and bad people.
2: Aya hopes to be transferred to mainland Spain and eventually make it to Milan, where she wants to work and support her mother and brothers.
3: For us girls, there is no future in Morocco. Our future is to get married and have children. We don't want that. We want to work for ourselves and live in our own home.
2: Like all of those who remain, she is waiting to find out what the Spanish authorities will decide. On September 2nd, Ceuta marks its National Day with demonstrations across the enclave and elsewhere in Spain. The message from some protesters here was clear. Ceuta is Spanish and must be protected from what they described as a Moroccan invasion. One of the slogans heard was migration expulsion. Juanjo, 65, was among those who took part in the demonstration in central Ceuta. He was born here and says the events of the past month have changed everyday life in the enclave.
4: We don't have what you would call a normal daily life anymore. Why? Because we have to adapt to this invasion. We can't go to supermarkets as we normally would. The children don't leave the house. I have a 4-year-old grandson who doesn't go outside. He's at home all day. If you're in the city center, you're not afraid, you're cautious. But you can't take a child to a playground because they sleep in the playgrounds. They're full of dirt, so you don't dare take a child there.
2: The Spanish government says around 5,000 migrants remain in Ceuta. This week, Ceuta's president, Juan Jesús Vivas, traveled to Madrid and Brussels to press the Spanish government and the European Union to act. He has been calling for the migrants to be expelled to Morocco and has described the situation as a pressure cooker that could explode at any moment. On Friday evening, the border crossing between Ceuta and Morocco is busy with Moroccan residents going back to visit their families for the weekend. Among them is Mohamed, a 49-year-old Moroccan who has been legally resident in Ceuta for the past 2 months. But he feels for those who can't do what he does and who suffer from the slogans.
5: When I hear these slogans, it breaks my heart. Everyone should be able to find a way to work, to have a future, to be stable. If they had found stability in their own country, they wouldn't have come here. Unfortunately, there are people who have studied, who have degrees, but who can't find opportunities back home.
2: Mohamed finally joined his Spanish wife after a lengthy family reunification process. Like many people living in Ceuta, he crosses the border back into Morocco regularly. But for many of the migrants on the beach, the journey is going in the opposite direction. For Monaco in Ceuta, I'm Camelia Shihab.
1: Thank you, Camelia. You're listening to The Globalist. It's 15:39 in Seoul, 8:39 a.m. if you're listening in Zurich. Now, the island of Jeju in South Korea is much beloved as an escape from the pressure cooker of the capital, Seoul. It's so popular, in fact, that the flight path between Seoul and the island has been the busiest in the world for some years. But lately, it's earned a much less welcome reputation. Its new nickname is Murder Island. So to tell us more, I'm joined now by Jaeup Kwak, who's formerly Monocle's Seoul correspondent, now based in Tokyo. Good afternoon, Jaeup.
6: Yes, good morning to you.
1: So what's happening?
6: So a police officer in Jeju, which is like South Korea's Hawaii, if you will, as a resort island, has been accused of improperly closing dozens of missing persons cases, including two people who were later found dead. And so this is a developing story. We are still not sure exactly what happened, but what's for sure is that the police officer's handling of these cases has been extremely improper. The very long established image as a resort paradise for Jeju has been severely tarnished. And even to this day, the domestic tourism remains the most important for Jeju. So this will have to be seen this year, whether this will leave a lasting impact on the tourist flow. That has been very strong.
1: Indeed. I mean, have we got any evidence of how much damage this has done, given the fact that Jeju is generally just so loved?
6: At the moment, it hasn't been extremely clear, but now we're heading very soon from next week into one of the key holidays of the year. It's in China, it's called the Mid-Autumn Festival. In Korea, it's called Chuseok. It's the Thanksgiving of East Asia. And this is when a lot of people have traditionally visited their hometowns or also visit Jeju. It has been one of the most popular destinations, including my family, actually, when I was younger. I think that will be the key test coming up in the next month.
1: I mean, it has a problem already of the nicest kind, insofar as Jeju, before all this happened, was actually almost overloaded with tourism. And so just talk us through how we can fathom the popularity of this place.
6: Yes. As you mentioned earlier, the Jeju to Seoul Gimpo Airport, which is the closer airport to the South Korean capital, has long been the world's busiest airline route. That's quite hard to fathom, but it's something like, there's a plane landing in Jeju every 2 minutes or so, which is obviously, you know, unsustainable. And so for the last, I think, almost 2 decades, there has been talks about building a new airport on this island, but due to environmental concerns and weather, and also more recently over tourism concerns, there it still hasn't gotten the green light. But yes, it has been a very popular destination for South Koreans. It was at one point the only honeymoon spot to go. Also, in recent years, mainland Chinese tourists were given a visa-free access to this island. So that has also been a very a huge boom for Jeju as well.
1: Jeb Kwak, Monocle's former Seoul correspondent, now resident in Tokyo. Thank you so much for joining us on the line. You're listening to The Globalist. We're live on Monocle Radio.
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1: In Basel, and it is time to talk arts and culture with Gabe Bullard, a journalist based in Basel and author of Against Convenience, a book which is out today. Gabe is on the line for us. Good morning, Gabe.
8: Good morning.
1: Well, this is a good thing, isn't it? You come on the radio just at the point when your book is released. What a happy coincidence.
8: Yes, wonderful timing.
1: Tell us about it.
8: Yeah, so it is, as you said, called Against Convenience, and it's a critique of a lot of the technologies that are supposed to be making our lives easier, but may in fact be taking away some of the experiences or opportunities that in fact provide quite a lot of value to life. What? And go on.
1: Give us an example.
8: Yeah, the self-checkout, perhaps, that purportedly saves time, though doesn't really save time, doesn't really save effort, doesn't really seem to save stores a lot of money, just causes a lot of frustration and shifts the shopping experience in a way that that becomes more isolating and a little more frustrating and a little more work for all of us when we go to the store.
1: And do you have a call to action to this? Because the minute you started talking about it, I was casting my head back to pictures of 1950s housewives being told that they would have loads of freedom because they had ovens and washing machines.
8: Right, and it never really worked out that way, that the amount of time spent on housework didn't tremendously change, in part because of these sort of raised standards of living, too. This idea of, well, now that you have these machines, the house must meet these standards of cleanliness and quality and do laundry every day instead of once a week, that sort of thing. So the call to action is basically to think about what these things actually do to our days and to our lives and to really, you know, turn away from them if they're not going to provide you with the time and energy that you really want to have.
1: It is delightful to say there was recently in Switzerland, and I know that one of the main chains, I think is it Migros, has gone to a lot more self-checkout, and you can palpably feel the change in atmosphere in the supermarket, as obviously the Swiss for a very long time have decided that actually they like people to deal with.
8: Yes, exactly. Yeah, I was in a store the other day where there was one human checkout line and about 15 self-checkouts, and it was a bit of chaos there at
1: Excellent.
8: The register.
1: Well, we wish you the very best of luck with your book. Right, let's head to where you are, to Basel, and to comic art. Tell us what's happening there.
8: Yeah, so there's a nice confluence of different events going on. One is that the Kunstmuseum has just opened this display of Roy Lichtenstein prints. So 3 years ago, the Lichtenstein estate gave the museum 33 prints to celebrate Lichtenstein's, the famous American pop artist, to celebrate his centennial, and they are now on display. And so these are some of the big blown-up comics panels, but also some of the work that maybe he's not quite as known for in the art history textbooks, works from the 80s and 90s. 90s, expressionism, woodcuts, even some wallpaper. That's on display. And then also the Cartoon Museum, one of the fine institutions here in Basel, has two shows going on. Emil Ferris, this comic sensation for her book My Favorite Thing is Monsters, is sort of in residence right now at the museum, hosting workshops and talks. And coming up next week, Joe Sacco, the famous journalist who works in the comics medium, is going to be giving a talk. So for anyone who's a fan of illustrated narrative art, this is a big time to be in Basel.
1: And is there something to do with Basel that makes it so special, or is this just Basel embracing a really loved genre?
8: I think it's a little bit of both. We are embracing the genre, but also we have the Cartoon Museum here, which puts on a lot of these displays. They had a large show of Joe Sacco's work before, so they're bringing him back to talk about his work in general and also his new book. And then Emil Ferris also had not had a retrospective before, and the Cartoon Museum is putting it on. So I think the Cartoon Museum is really leading this charge, but it's a nice overlap having these Lichtensteins on display at the Kunstmuseum.
1: Okay, let's move on to the latest film festivals. We're seeing Venice, we've seen Locarno, and there's one subject that seems to be dominating everything, which is the documentary about the controversial tech leader.
8: Yes. So at Venice, there was this Alex Gibney documentary on Elon Musk, this 4-hour documentary that sort of charts his shift from this promising young inventor into the political actor that he is today. But the one that's getting so much buzz was the surprise screening of Nathan Fielder and Lance Oppenheim's documentary about Elizabeth Holmes of Theranos. You know, there's been many series about Elizabeth Holmes and all of that, but this took people by surprise. When it debuted at Telluride as a secret screening. It hadn't been announced that this was being made. The people who have seen it have said it is a absolutely bizarre and wild ride. Nathan Fielder, of course, is known for his television work, where he sort of takes this meta, several layers removed and analyzing take on reality TV and on the idea of performance and public performance. And for him to be paired with Elizabeth Holmes, famous for some of the odd deeds at Theranos, perhaps, is really something that has intrigued people. You may have seen there's this clip going around where the two of them are sitting very close. She's assuring him that she has nothing to hide. He seems utterly confused by the entire thing. It's a really engaging clip, even though it's just the teaser. So I think this is going to be one that people are talking about for quite some time.
1: It's incredibly strange, isn't it, Gabe? Because the one thing that you know from Elizabeth Holmes is it was filmed in the 2 weeks before she was going into prison to serve 11 years jail time for fraud. But the interesting thing about this clip is that the woman doesn't blink. She has this incredibly strange sort of presence to her.
8: Yes. It's so brilliantly put together because you see her face and she's sort of doing the small nod, assuring him. And yeah, like just pouring all of this emotion or feeling or perhaps affront right onto Fielder. Fielder seems confused by it. And then we get the cutaway and see, it looks like there's a baby in the room as well. Fielder also, yes, as you said, he lived with her apparently for time before she went in to serve this jail sentence. So it is I think we're going to get a very interesting portrait, both deep inside of this life, but also with that sort of skewed analysis that Fielder always brings to these projects.
1: Finally, Gabe, let's talk a little bit about Wimbledon. There was an awful problem last year for the players insofar as they actually couldn't get on with their job because the whole crowd was filled with influencers who were being noisy. Steps have been taken.
8: Yes. So you can't bring your ring light if you're planning to go to Wimbledon next year. This is also following some complaints from U.S. Open players that influencers were making content. They were filming. They were using ring lights during the matches, really, you know, distracting the players and breaking some of these long held sort of rules and traditions of tennis. Naomi Osaka was one of the players who had lodged this complaint at the U.S. Open. And so, yeah, Wimbledon is taking action there. They will be confiscating ring lights and other paraphernalia. They're also not going to be accrediting influencers for press credentials. And this is something that's pretty interesting because it's not quite clear that the most disruptive folks at the U.S. Open were the accredited influencers. It may have just been people who were going and wanting to make their own content. And this is something that you start to get into when you are credentialing influencers, though, is that part of the appeal is that there is this sort of average person working with the tools that the average person has. So I don't know if you can really be surprised that as you start to embrace this social media presence, this sort of additional layer of performance on top of attending an event, that more people start to copy it and it starts to change what the event is.
1: Kate, very briefly, there has been a suggestion that as a result of this, we have now hit peak influencer and it is on the decline.
8: I think that could be the case, that perhaps we have gone off of a cliff. Perhaps you see a lot of the big trends now are de-influencing, of people trying to rid their day-to-day lives of all of the things that perhaps an influencer had convinced them they need to be buying or wearing or doing.
1: Gabe Bullard, thank you so much for joining us. And Gabe is the author of Against Convenience, which is out today. He joins us on the line from Basel. You're listening to The Globalist. Now some good news to end today's programme. When it comes to the printed word, always something we like to hear at Monocle. Having been a place where it's become trickier and trickier to buy a copy of your favourite magazine or newspaper, it appears that the return of the independent news agent is very much happening in America. Well, joining us in the studio is our senior correspondent, Fernanda Augusta Pacheco, host of The Stack, the Mag Man. Good morning.
9: Good morning.
1: How
9: I have
1: are
9: some
1: we?
9: Wonderful news.
1: If you, I'm so happy.
9: If you like magazines in the United States, this is a fantastic period to be living in because, you know, I went to New York, let's say, 10 years ago. I was struggling to buy a copy of the New York Times even. Things are different, Emma. You know, there's a new wave of independent magazine store owners across the country. So I've decided to do a special episode of The Stack, which is my weekly show about print media. And by the way, The Stack is not all about editors and designers. It's also about owners of those stores. I want to kind of give the spotlight to them. It's not just in New York, it's in Texas, it's in Maine. It's a very interesting wave, and I'm glad because the US is still a very important market for our industry.
1: What's prompted this wonder?
9: Well, you know what? I think there's a young generation that is very keen to buy magazines. And in a weird way, social media helped those places. Look at Casa Magazines in New York. They are a traditional, you know, newsstand there. But now they're social media stars. You know, people want to go and record films there. It became like a tourist attraction, if I may, as well. But I have a clip for you.
1: We love a clip.
9: We love a clip. I spoke to Vico Puentes. He's a lovely guy, passionate about magazine things as a kid. And he started his new stand in a restored school bus. He's going to tell a story. But now he does have a physical space in Austin as well. But let's have a clip from The Stack this week by Vico Puentes, owner of Tomo Max.
10: I was obsessed and still am with Popeye and Brutus and Casa Brutus. And in one of their articles, they featured a Japanese bookstore out of a blue navy, like a navy blue van. And the moment I saw that, because I had already been exploring the idea that I wanted to open up a shop, it was a light bulb moment. And I called a friend, and I hope everybody in the world out there has this one friend that you can pick up a phone and say, hey, do you have a school bus? And he says, yes, I have a school bus. Please borrow it. And I rented it from him with the promise that I would return it. I would essentially pay monthly, like rent the bus. And a week later, stripped out all the seats, built shelves in it, like magazine shelves. And I started going to art book fairs to pick up independent publishing, got a hold of a couple of distributors and filled up the bus. And maybe like in a month, and this is in October of 2015, started parking it at coffee shops, museums, universities, and mostly on weekends and some weeknights because I still had a full-time job. And before you know it, I mean, people were following the bus around and it was fun. Mind you, Houston is a very hot city. So October, November, December, January, February was perfect. And then once the heat started coming in and to watch all your papers start warping a little bit, it's a little bit of a panic. But yeah, that's how it started. And it's a combination of making a dream accessible, because at that point of a passion project, let's call it that, getting a commercial lease was not in the works. But the best inspiration to start this dream coming from a magazine, I feel like it's, again, all these continuous thread of continuing to learn and dream through publishing.
9: That was the wonderful Vico Puentes from Tomo Max. And although he does have the shop, he still has the bus.
1: It's essential that he keeps that
9: bus.
1: It
9: looks amazing, that bus.
1: We've got 55 seconds before the end of the programme, Fernando. So if you are stepping out anywhere in the world this morning, afternoon or evening, where should you head to for a particularly good newsstand? I mean, we were talking about America, but this could be anywhere.
9: New York, Casa Magazines. London, good news in my local Soho. If you're in Paris, I keep talking about Le Kiosque de Paris in Le Bon Marché, but I love Smith & Son as well. That's my latest discovery. Amazing magazines. In Japan, in Tokyo, Daikanyama Tea Site. Just a little taste. If you want more names, tune into The Stack.
1: Indeed. Tell us about The Stack on Sunday, Saturday.
9: Well, yes. It's the rebirth. I love that title, by the way. The Rebirth of the American Newsstand. I'm very proud of that title.
1: We're delighted to hear that you're doing it. Fernando Agus Pacheco, thank you so much for joining me in the studio. And you can tune into The Stack. Remind us of when it is again.
9: It's every Saturday at 10 a.m. London time.
1: And you can listen to it elsewhere, wherever you get your podcasts. Faye, thank you so much for joining me in the studio. That's all the time we have for today's programme, The Warmest of Thanks to all my guests and to the producers, Angelica Jobson, Tom Webb and Chris Chermack. Our researcher was Kayleigh Martin and our studio manager was Christy O'Grady, with editing assistance by Elliot Greenfield. After the headlines, more music's on the way. The Briefing's live at midday here in London. I'll be back with The Globalist at the same time tomorrow. Hope you can join me for that if you can. But for now, from me, Emma Nelson, goodbye. Thank you very much for listening.

0: You are listening to Monocle Radio in association with Chanel Watches. The strength of the Caliber 12.1 manufacturer movement lies in its uncompromising robustness. Yet it is the infinite smoothness with which it delivers the seconds that guarantees the J12's flawless chronometric precision. Visible behind is a perfectly circular oscillating weight and 191 meticulously assembled components, reflecting the prowess of the Caliber 12.1. The embodiment of Chanel's watchmaking excellence with understated strength. Chanel Watches, official timekeeper of Monocle Radio.
1: It's 10 a.m. in Riyadh, 9 a.m. in Rome, 8 a.m. here in London, and 3 a.m. in Ottawa. That's the time on Monocle Radio, brought to you by Chanel Watches.

Hello, that's Emma Nelson here coming to you from Studio One at Midori House in London. We've just had The Globalist. Listen back wherever you get your podcasts or stay tuned. We have The Entrepreneurs, we have The Bulletin with UBS, and in a minute we have The Big Interview too. First, so the headlines. President Donald Trump has said he'll pay every adult US citizen $5,000 if his Republican Party wins both chambers of Congress in November's midterm elections. It's unclear where the money will come from and whether such a payment is legal. It's emerged that Spanish intelligence warned Morocco about the potential for a mass coordinated crossing of migrants into Spain's North African territory of Ceuta in July. The Spanish National Intelligence Centre said it sent the note a day before 70,000 people either crossed the Moroccan border by scaling a fence or swimming around it. Iran says it's attacked 10 ships near the Strait of Hormuz after the US sank five Iranian oil tankers. It's the biggest wave of attacks on shipping by both sides since the start of the six-month-long war. At least one sailor aboard a tanker has been reported killed. The attacks have caused a sharp spike in oil prices. At least five people are dead and more than 80 others are missing after a fire broke out on a ferry in the Philippines. The vessel was en route to the popular tourist destination of Coron from Manila. Apple has unveiled its latest product, a folding iPhone called the Duo. It's the biggest change in the 19-year history of the product. When open, users will be able to use two apps at the same time. It's a move into a market currently dominated by the likes of Huawei and Samsung. And a television newsreader in Uganda has been chosen to take the throne of the traditional kingdom of Turu in the west of the country. Prince Edward Rukidi Kigi Nangoma is a presenter at the state-run broadcaster.

0: It's time now for the big interview.
1: I mean, I've been at Nobel for a little bit more than a year. And during last year, we had a lot of strategic discussions, as you often have when you have a new executive director coming in. And one of the discussions that we had was, I mean, the Nobel organization, as well as almost any other organization, would like to be a courageous organization. But when we discussed what will the coming years be like and what kind of courage will be extra important, being responsible for the Nobel Prizes. And then we said that the courage that we'll really need the coming years is integrity. Integrity is one of our core values, and we take that really seriously. This is an organization that really has integrity in its core.
2: The Nobel Foundation has a storied history dating back all the way to Alfred Nobel, the famous Swedish inventor of dynamite, who out of guilt, of course, pivoted later in life and created the Nobel Prizes for Peace and the Sciences in his will. But few years in Nobel's history will have been as turbulent for the organization as the last one, with one Donald Trump becoming U.S. president in January 2025 and quickly turning his attention to the Peace Prize and consequently excoriating the award for not giving it to him at the end of that year. Well, this year, the Nobel Foundation celebrates its 125th anniversary, and its executive director, Hanna Hjarne, tells me that she's proud to back the integrity of the Nobel Prize, its process, and the work of the Nobel Foundation behind it. The foundation itself is also preparing to take on a more public-facing role in the coming years, as it plans a new headquarters in Stockholm that will become a home for the world's Nobel laureates and anyone else needing their own thirst for knowledge quenched. Hanna Hjarne has had a long and distinguished career in journalism, most recently as head of the Swedish public radio broadcaster Sveriges Radio. She joined the Nobel Foundation as executive director at the start of last year, same time as Trump. I'm Chris Chermak, and I spoke with Hanna Hjarne for the big interview. Hanna Hjarne, welcome to Midori House.
1: Thank you.
2: So, I can't help but make this link to start, that you began your job as executive director of the Nobel Foundation in January 2025. Somebody else also began a second term in 2025. What a time to start.
1: Yes, I've been at Nobel for 1.5 years almost, and I came from the media sector. So I'm a media executive from the beginning. So I used to be head of the Swedish equivalent to the BBC, the Swedish National Television. But it has been very interesting to join Nobel and to also work with sort of pursuing knowledge internationally, because that's basically what we do.
2: Absolutely, and we will get to some of that. But first, I did want to ask you actually about sort of your past career running Swedish public television, if you will. What was it like to make a switch from being a journalist to doing something like the Nobel Foundation? How different was that? What kind of different hat was it for you?
1: Being a journalist and having worked as a media executive for a very long time, actually since I was a teenager, basically, there are actually quite a lot of similarities. I've always been interested in science, always been interested in culture, and working as a journalist, I mean, you try always to tell, I think it was Bernstein who said, the best obtainable version of the truth. And working now a lot with science, it's also of trying to find sort of reliable, verified knowledge, because that's what science is about. So there are actually a lot of similarities.
2: Absolutely. And I guess you have to be something of a generalist as well. Is that fair to say? Was that something you were conscious of switching from journalism to this as well? Because there are so many different aspects to the Nobel Foundation, so many different sides of knowledge that you cover.
1: Yes, in a way. And also one thing that's so special working with Nobel is that you have the possibility to work with the most brilliant minds of the world. When it comes to science, when it comes to peace, and when it comes to literature and culture. So it's really a blessing.
2: And how did your own mindset change when you think about what you're doing now? Before, you were communicating to the public very directly as a media executive and a journalist. Is that still part of your role now? How do you see your role as executive director of the Nobel Foundation in terms of your outreach to the public?
1: Well, the Nobel Foundation and the Nobel work basically is about pursuing knowledge and lifting up the laureates and lifting up their achievements and doing that worldwide. I mean, we're doing this interview in London because today, when this interview is recorded, we have a Nobel arrangement together with Royal Society, with Nobel laureates that are going to talk about how science could be transformed, affected, different when AI is transforming a lot of things in society. How will that also affect science? So we do arrangements like that from the Nobel side with laureates all over the world. And we have digital channels, we work with the different media companies, and in different ways we lift up the laureates and their achievements. Alfred Nobel himself, sort of the founder of the prize, he put it in his will where he stated what the prize should be like, that he wanted it to be awarded to people that had made achievement that had really benefited to humankind, that have really done things that have changed people's life for the better, and to lift up that and to put that forward and to give us as much outreach as possible. That's one of the biggest tasks.
2: You mentioned AI there, and I want to maybe get back to that at some point, but I wanted to first also ask about the big prize, the Nobel Peace Prize, because there too, I think it's interesting that as journalists, we cover conflict a lot. We cover peace, we cover negotiations, we think about how to present conflicts to the public. Now you're in some ways perhaps an advocate for peace, for those who promote peace. Have you thought about it that way? Was that something that you always had, even as a journalist?
1: When it comes to the Peace Prize and the prize awarding work, it's with the other prizes too. We have expert groups that in every field that select the laureates. So they are doing the research, they are working with, and they do really an in-depth job, a really profound work. So the Nobel Foundation, and the role of the foundation is to sort of to look at the prizes in a long-term perspective and to, in a way, lift up the prizes and always have a very long-term perspective. And if I think of my former job as a media executive compared to this one, that's one of the biggest changes, that here we really have the long-term perspective. This year is the 125th anniversary for the Nobel Prizes. The first prizes were awarded in 1901. And we want the Nobel Prizes to be strong for at least another 125 years. So the perspective of working with the Nobel Prizes is truly a long-term perspective compared to before when I was a media executive, also being head of different news organizations, both in radio, in TV, and on the newspaper side, and always digitally. Of course, you have a much shorter time span and sometimes more short-sighted. This is a really long-term perspective when it comes to Nobel. We're looking at sort of achievements that has had a positive effect on people's lives for decades to come.
2: The last year that you had, particularly when it came to the focus on the Nobel Peace Prize, did it perhaps help to have a long-term perspective? Would you have had a very different mindset if you were still a journalist with all the focus on Donald Trump and the lobbying and everything that was happening? We can get into some aspects of that, but I'm just curious. This was a very short-term, immediate focus on one prize, so much attention suddenly on it. Were you trying, even that moment, I guess, to take more of a long-term perspective on the prize?
1: Well, I think at the Nobel Foundation, we always have the long-term perspective. This prize, I mean, it was the first prizes were awarded in 1901. It has been through two world wars and all the things that have happened through history, good and bad, during all these years. So it's always the long-term perspective. One thing that's also special is that when the Nobel Prize was first, when it was founded and awarded 125 years ago, it was one of the sort of first truly international prizes. In the will, Alfred Nobel, the founder himself, he wrote that this prize should be awarded to the achievement that had sort of the most positive impact for humankind in every field. So it's truly international, and he really stated, regardless of nationality. And that was quite controversial at that time. So it's truly an international prize, and it's truly also a long-term perspective.
2: I'm curious, when you described before the committees involved, obviously, and so on, the committee of experts, Where does lobbying come into that? Does lobbying come into that at all? There are nominations, of course, but to what extent is any of the outside noise taken into consideration by the committees?
1: I mean, I've been at Nobel for a little bit more than a year. And during last year, we had a lot of strategic discussions, as you often have when you have a new executive director coming in. And one of the discussions that we had was, I mean, the Nobel organization, as well as almost any other organization, would like to be a courageous organization. But when we discussed what will the coming years be like, and what kind of courage will be extra important being responsible for the Nobel Prizes? And then we said that the courage that we'll really need the coming years is integrity. Mm-hmm. Integrity is one of our core values, and we take that really seriously. So this is an organization that really has integrity in its core.
2: I wonder if you could describe the Nobel Foundation's presence in Sweden, in the Swedish public eye, which is where you come from as well, because I am going to add here that embarrassing thing that I'm sure some listeners have around the world, which is this imagination that, of course, Nobel is in Norway and not necessarily in Sweden. And I'm curious, I'm sure you get that from time to time, but therefore, like, how much is the Nobel Foundation, the Nobel traditions, in the Swedish public consciousness as opposed to Norway's?
1: Well, I think that, I mean, Nobel is really right into the minds of every Swede and every Norwegian. Actually, at that time when Alfred Nobel wrote his will, he did that actually in Paris in 1895. When he wrote his will, Sweden and Norway were the same country. So they were divided in 1905, and the first prizes were awarded in 1901. And he himself stated that he wanted the Peace Prize to be awarded in Oslo, all the scientific prizes and the literature prize to be awarded in Sweden. So that's why we have the two countries together. In my work, I go back and forth between Sweden and Norway.
2: Does it help in that sense that I understand you also worked as a foreign correspondent for a time in Norway? I mean, did that give you a different appreciation, perhaps, for the Nobel Prize's history?
1: Yeah, and this was a long time ago. I was since my background is journalistic and journalism, I used to be a foreign correspondent for the Swedish radio, working in Norway for a couple of years. But this was a long time ago. It was in the 90s. But of course, it gave me sort of an in-depth understanding of Norway, about the sort of societal discussions about how the country works. And that's really truly good to have. And also as a correspondent, I was there for a couple of years when the prize was awarded too, so I followed it a bit from the journalistic
2: Do you remember which prize you covered when you were in Norway?
1: Oh, there were several ones, and it was a lot about also covering the ceremonies and, in a way, the differences and the similarities between Sweden and Norway.
2: Another question for international listeners who wouldn't know about the process, but tell us more about the Nobel Foundation itself and what your day-to-day is like, what you do beyond the giving of prizes.
1: Well, sort of the whole foundation's work is centered around actually what Alfred Nobel wrote in his will in 1895. And it hasn't been a single day since I started as executive director at the foundation. Well, every day I've been in some kind of conversation where there have been references to the will. I guess he would have been maybe surprised, but at least pleased if he knew that this is really, truly a living document. So we always go back to the will. What did he really state and what did he really want? And doing so, we have, of course, the Nobel Foundation sort of oversees the Nobel activities. In the Nobel activities is, of course, the announcements in October every year, where there is one Nobel Prize announced during a week every day. And then we have a big prize awarding ceremony in Sweden and Norway, and a big banquet in Sweden and Norway in December. But then every day, year around, we also work with lifting up the Nobel Prizes and the achievements and the laureates in different ways. So we have like digital channels, social media channels. We work with different corporations to do this. We arrange meetings with Nobel laureates all throughout the world. In London now, just a few days ago in Madrid, before that in Japan, we're going to South Korea soon. So we're in different parts of the world all the time. Also arranging meetings around the Nobel laureates. And A lot of the times these are open meetings for anyone to attend. We do the meetings in cooperation, usually with universities or with scientific foundations throughout the world. And we also all the time try to arrange meetings between laureates and young students. And that's truly strong, because the laureates, they are so generous with their knowledge, with their lives, what has been easy in life, what has been really hard, their mistakes they have made. Some of them had difficulties in school and did find their paths a bit later. And they're truly open with this, all the struggles that they've had. And to meet some of the most brilliant persons alive and to hear them talk openly about both totally amazing things that they have achieved, but also their lives, how it has been, on what choices they had made and what they think about their life is truly inspiring. And also, what we know from global surveys is that young generations today

They tend to have a more dark picture of their future compared to other generations. But what the Nobel laureates bring is truly hope.

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1: Sea laureates meet young people in a phase in life where, when they are thinking about who am I, what do you want to do with my power, what could I achieve things that are bigger than sort of myself? Those meetings are truly inspiring. And you could, I mean, if you see a laureate meeting 500-600 high school kids, every time I leave such a meeting, I truly believe that in this room, at least one child, one 15-year-old would had in that very moment made a big decision about his or her life that will be truly important. Maybe chosen a different path, maybe chosen to try to bring sort of use this person's strength to achieving brilliant things. That would make all of us hear about that single person in a couple of decades.
2: Can you give me an example of that from the time that you've been in this job? Was there a particular person, a particular Nobel laureate that you remember listening to in one of these where you thought about not so much what they did, but their inspiring story to get there?
1: One of the first international visits that I joined right when I had started at Nobel was a big international event that we had in Tokyo, in Japan. We had like 8 Nobel laureates that were talking on stage and a big conference over several days. And then in the end of the conference, we took the Nobel laureates out to different schools. And I mean, Tokyo is a big city and traffic could be quite harsh. So I went together with a Nobel laureate, Bill Phillips, a physics laureate, out to a high school in Tokyo. And we were really late. It was almost 1 hour late. And we came to this big hall at this high school. And there were like 1,000 students sitting there in their school uniforms. And it was freezing cold. And they had been there for an hour waiting in straight lines for us to come. And then the laureate came up on stage and he talks about his inventions, about how to cool down atoms with the help of laser beams. And it was truly in-depth talk. And then we opened for questions. And there were so many interesting questions. Obviously, they had really prepared, so they knew a lot about his research. But then also, they asked him a lot of personal questions. How much do you work? Do you work all the time? Do you ever see your kids? And what do you think your life would have been if you didn't put so much effort into sort of your research and your work? And he answered really openly and really warm to all these students. And then we had time for one last question. And then it's a 15-year-old boy. He raises his hand and he says, I have one final question. Can I give you a hug? So he goes up on stage and you have the Nobel laureate and you have this 15-year-old boy in his school uniform hugging. And I think no one in this room will ever forget that moment. And I think it truly, in a positive sense, affected a lot of the young people's lives in the room. It was truly inspiring. And I mean, it's sort of, you hear about the laureates, you hear about the brilliant things that they have achieved. And I mean, they're human beings doing incredible things. And to meet them and to have sort of that generous way of talking that they have and how generous they are, it truly affects people's lives.
2: You mentioned before the importance of progress, the fact that the Nobel Prizes are solutions focused. That brings me back to AI, which you mentioned earlier as well. And I'm just curious if, also, of course, looking at the history of the Nobel Prize itself and Alfred Nobel, the reason for creating this prize in terms of not all progress is good progress. That's part of the reason he created the prize himself. To what extent does that aspect of his mission, of his past, inform what you do today? Is it part of sort of the foundation to think not all progress is good?
1: If you look at the Nobel Prizes the last years, you could see that there have been quite a few prizes where AI has been part of the solution. We had 2 prizes in 24, and last year there was also the Economy Prize was for the description about what they call the creative destruction, how changes, also technological changes, would affect the society and solutions for that. I mean, the coming years, we don't know who will get the prize the coming years, but that AI will have an important role when it comes to science the coming years is evident. And in the discussions that we have in London now, those are centered

0: around AI, how AI could change, affect, improve science. So we have sort of, I mean, we're in the midst of an ongoing discussion now where we could see that AI really helps us to solve questions that has been hard to solve all through the history of humanity. But of course, there are important discussions too about the dangers with AI. So we, when we make arrangements with Nobel laureates, as we're doing now in London, we are also lifting up, of course, both the pros and cons and how that could affect science.
1: Now, Hannah, also when you talk about being here, all the travel you do, the public-facing side of this role, the Nobel Foundation, of course, is in the process of a new building, creating a new building back in Sweden. Tell us what that looks like, what you think about. What does the Nobel Foundation think about when it thinks about creating a new building?
0: Well, this building is going to be sort of a home for the Nobel Prizes, and in a way a home for the laureates too, a place for laureates to come back to whenever they want, and where maybe it will be sort of the public place where you're most likely to run into a Nobel laureate if you come there. So it's supposed to be a building in the center of Stockholm, like an international powerhouse for science, for literature and for peace. A building where you could see, of course, exhibitions about Alfred Nobel, about the prizes, about laureates, about the achievements and what that has meant. But also to see exhibitions about cutting-edge science, about how literature is evolving, about challenges when it comes to peace throughout the world, and possibilities. We will also have the possibility to have meetings in this house. So you could come there and you could listen to laureates and other brilliant people in this house on a daily basis. And we will, of course, also spread that digitally so that it will be spread internationally. And if everything works out well now, we could start building this house at the end of 27, and then we will open it in 31. And that happens to be the 130th anniversary of the Nobel Prizes.
1: You're working with, I understand, David Chipperfield Architects in Berlin. Was there a brief given to them? What do you think about in terms of the design of a building for the Nobel Foundation?
0: David Chipperfield himself, he put it like that this is sort of the Nobel Prize embodied in a building. So when he thinks about the architecture of the building, he says that he wants it sort of to embody the Nobel Prize. And that means that it has a dignity. This is a building that's going to be there for generations to come, for our grandchildren and their grandchildren and their grandchildren. So it's a building with dignity, and it's also a building that has sort of, it's going to be built in reused brick. So it's going to be a sustainable building, but also a building that's sort of, in a way, massive. It's something that's going to be there for a long time, but it's most of all an open building. It's open, it's accessible, it's going to be open every day, all year round, and you will be able to come there to attend, to learn from other people coming there. So it's a home for the curious.
1: So how does it fit into, do you think, the ecosystem of Stockholm as a city as well, in terms of that openness that you describe?
0: Stockholm, in many senses, is a very open city, and Sweden is an open country, in Norway too. So, I mean, that's in the heart of Nobel, of the possibility to sort of spread the word of some of the world's largest achievements, and also to the possibility to everyone, for everyone to attend and to come and to meet other interesting people and have discussions with them. So openness is sort of in the Swedish and Norwegian heart.
1: When you describe all of that, were you surprised, frankly, that the Nobel Foundation didn't have a building like this for its first 125 years or so? I mean, does this change what the Nobel Foundation does? Does it change the mission in your mind by becoming more public-facing? What does having a building do in that sense?
0: Well, having a building of this kind has actually been discussed for a very long time. It was actually discussed already when the prizes were founded from the very beginning. But then quite soon, I mean, it was a difficult time in the world then too. We were approaching the First World War. It was a lot of tension. So at that time, they had to sort of wait. But now we're going to build the building. And I think it will give us much more, so many more possibilities than we have right now. We have a museum in Stockholm and a peace center in Oslo. But this big building will give us possibilities to do much, much more than we're doing today. Sweet. Really something to visit if you come to Stockholm.
1: Just finally, and I have a difficult one to end. U.S. President Donald Trump, when he did not receive the Peace Prize last time around, he said in a statement to Norway's leadership that he feels that he no longer has to think solely about peace as a result of not receiving the prize. I won't necessarily ask you to comment on that itself, but what do you want people to think about when they think of the prize and obtaining it? What motivations would you like prize winners to have?
0: The prize winners themselves.
1: Or those seeking the prize.
0: What sort of is in the very core of the Nobel Prize that Alfred Nobel himself wrote in the will is the award should be awarded to achievements that really have benefited humankind. I mean, those are really big words. But those ideas and that statement that we bring with us in all the Nobel work, that it should be awarded to things that have really benefited humankind and really groundbreaking achievements that will be of importance for not only for us who are here today, but for our grandchildren and their grandchildren. It's kind of sometimes hard to, especially to talk about, because they are really big words. But looking at the 125-year-long history of the Nobel Prizes, it's like looking at big steps for humankind that have been made. Courageous peace laureates and creative authors and also scientists that have truly solved things that we didn't really think were that we were able to solve. So it has this brilliant legacy, and we aim at prizes that have that height and that dignity also in the future.
1: Hanna Harney, thank you very much for joining us.
0: Thank you so much.
1: That's all for this edition of The Big Interview. It was edited by Steph Chungu and from me, Chris Chermak. Thanks very much for listening. Until next time, goodbye.
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3: 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À bientôt!
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1: Grüezi and welcome to the Monocle Cafe in Zurich. 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
0: Not long now until the entrepreneurs on Monocle Radio, but first some music from Canada. 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

0: You are listening to Monocle Radio in association with Chanel Watches. Inspired by racing yachts, the J12 reconnects with its original inspiration and its original world, water. Both immensely soothing and peaceful, yet capable of unlimited strength. It is this breadth, balance, and singularity that define the intrinsic values of the first unisex sports watch by Chanel. A sensory icon designed to transcend horizons that has shaped the world of watchmaking for more than a quarter of a century. Chanel Watches, official timekeeper of Monocle Radio.
1: It's 20:00 in Auckland, 10 a.m. in Paris, 9 a.m. here in London, and 4 a.m. in Atlanta. That's the time on Monocle Radio, brought to you by Chanel Watches. Coming to you from Studio One at Midori House in London, it's Emma Nelson here. Welcome. In a moment, we'll have the latest from the entrepreneurs, and then we'll have tall stories in an hour's time too. But first, a look at the headlines. President Donald Trump has said he'll pay every adult US citizen $5,000 if his Republican Party wins both chambers of Congress in November's midterm elections. It's unclear where the money will come from and whether such a payment is legal. It's emerged that Spanish intelligence warned Morocco about the potential for a mass coordinated crossing of migrants into Spain's North African territory of Ceuta in July. The Spanish National Intelligence Centre said it sent the note a day before 70,000 people either crossed the Moroccan border by scaling a fence or swimming around it. Iran says it's attacked 10 ships near the Strait of Hormuz after the US sank 5 Iranian oil tankers. It's the biggest wave of attacks on shipping by both sides since the start of the 6-month-long war. At least one sailor aboard a tanker has been reported killed. The attacks have caused a sharp spike in oil prices. At least 5 people are dead and more than 80 others are missing after a fire broke out on a ferry in the Philippines. The vessel was en route to the popular tourist destination of Coron from Manila. Apple has unveiled its latest product, a folding iPhone called the Duo. It's the biggest change in the 19-year history of the product. When open, users will be able to use 2 apps at the same time. It's a move into a market currently dominated by the likes of Huawei and Samsung. And a television newsreader in Uganda has been chosen to take the throne of the traditional kingdom of Turu in the west of the country. Prince Edward Rukidi Kigi Nangoma is a presenter at the state-run broadcaster.

Looking at the papers, the Financial Times has two exclusive stories. The first one is the IMF ditched top candidate for chief economist job over Trump tariff remarks. It says the LSE professor Ricardo Reis had said that the US president's trade war would hurt American consumers. And there's also an exclusive as well. City of London set to drop century-old rule against logos on buildings. That is what the FT is talking about today. You're listening to Monocle Radio with me, Emma Nelson. Good to have you with us today. Time now for the Entrepreneurs.

0: Hello and welcome to The Entrepreneurs on Monocle Radio, the show all about inspiring people, innovative companies and fresh ideas in global business. On today's show, two great stories of women turning their rich experience, entrepreneurial smarts and passion for working with purpose into game-changing organisations. First, we meet the inspirational founder helping to identify, support and prepare talented but vulnerable people that would otherwise be overlooked for sustainable careers in tech.
1: Trafficking can happen within the borders of any country. And so we work with a network of about 120 community-based organizations, government agencies who refer students to our program, which is all about bringing people into STEM fields and just creating space for them to be successful.
0: And later, we'll hear from another founder who's leveraging her skills and experience building and scaling financial institutions in the pursuit of another underserved market.
2: I've always loved building and solving hard problems and focusing on life science, especially women's health. That's such an underserved market. We're half of the population on this earth, and most of the medicines and treatments are focused for men.
0: This is The Entrepreneurs with me, Tom Edwards. You're listening to The Entrepreneurs. Laura Hackney is the CEO and founder of tech training and development platform AnyCannons. A graduate of Stanford and Berkeley and former manager of a human rights program at Stanford's FSI, Laura's also a full-stack software engineer. She has, perhaps somewhat improbably, leveraged all of those skills and experiences and more to create AnyCannons. Where did that name come from? Well, Annie Jump Cannon is a name with which you perhaps should be familiar if you're not already. Cannon was an extraordinary woman who in the late 19th and early 20th centuries played a critical role in the development of astronomy's stellar categorization, despite the resistance she encountered as a woman working in this field at that time. A good example, then, of great accomplishment in the face of great challenge. And the perfect name for an organisation that does what AnyCannons does, which is training, preparing and connecting survivors of human trafficking for sustainable careers in technology. It's a programme tailored for people who faced compounded barriers across multiple systems. Laura Hackney stopped by Midori House recently to tell me more of the story.
1: I've been doing a lot of work both in the US as well as in different parts of East and Southeast Asia on the issue of anti-human trafficking. And really, when I was back in the US, to be quite honest, got pretty frustrated that so much of the narrative, especially in the US and also in the UK, was really focused on the quote-unquote rescue or some kind of intervention. How do we get someone out of this situation of human trafficking and not on the what's next? What happens right after? And so started working with a lot of survivor leaders and hearing their stories. And the thing that kept coming up over and over again was, I want to be able to support myself and my family. You know, thoughts and prayers are great. but what I really want to be able to do is to have a job. And so really started looking at how technology could be that pathway for people, not only into a sustainable career, but into different industries, into giving people a chance to really be creative and expressive with what they could produce.
0: Yeah. And I guess it's interesting then you sort of turn to this part of the tech ecosystem that you knew very well. Mm. And it's one, I don't know, forgive me if this is wrong or to generalize slightly, that's perhaps not associated with being particularly civic-minded or expansive in terms of policy terms or how inclusive maybe that it is, although maybe it's meritocratic in some ways. Tell me a little bit about, I don't know, did you instantly have this conviction that actually you could leverage your knowledge of that sector to deliver those goals? Or were you minded that even from the front, look, this might be a bit of a Hail Mary, speaking of thoughts and prayers, yeah, but I'll give it a shot?
1: Yeah, absolutely. I mean, it definitely felt like, you know, there were having conversations with other engineers and the things that kept coming up and we kept hearing is that people who have tremendous problem-solving ability and grit, those were the two characteristics. And we sort of said, oh, we know some people like that. And it was really an opportunity, I think, too. We found, I kind of went into the computer science world thinking I was going to be learning much more about, you know, hard sciences and how machines work and, you know, all of that. And I was like, oh, I'm much more of a kind of humanities, love learning languages and being with people. And but it's so much about how humans think and solve problems. And so much of the technology is just built on our own biology, which is fascinating. And so I think one of the kind of unexpected outcomes of the work has been that a lot of our students have really felt that learning this type of technology and this way of thinking, algorithmic problem solving, you're creating order out of chaos. And it's actually something that feels very healing and very empowering. I've experienced that, and I know a lot of our students have. And so it was a kind of continuous sweep. We started with technology from very practical purposes. It was not going away. It was, you know, lucrative. You could work from home, which at the time we had students who weren't able to take public transportation because their exploiter was still on those, you know, taking those same subway lines and things like that. So we wanted to kind of meet people where we could be the most helpful and also really change the narrative around survivors, especially in the U.S. There's a lot of doubts around people's capacity, around what people could achieve. And our namesake, Annie Cannon, was all about bringing people into STEM fields and just creating space for them to be successful.
0: Talk to me about the team. We heard about your own journey a little bit, but in terms of the experts you bring in and who work as part of Annie Cannon's, obviously they are people who with expertise in tech, in education and product development, but presumably also in social work, in support, in these kinds of areas. Talk to me about the chemistry or almost the alchemy that's involved in bringing those people together.
1: Yeah, oh my gosh. Our team is such a delight. yeah, we have people with technology background. We have people with neuroscience, education, pedagogy background. We have someone who's a licensed counselor who does a lot of the one-on-one coaching with our students. We have a career development specialist. I think for us, a lot of our staff members have lived experience as survivors of trafficking, gender-based violence. It's really important that they serve as reference points, as models for our students, but also really understanding, I was in your seat once, learning how to do this complicated task in this programming language, and I promise you can learn it. So I think for us, teaching that kind of understanding is much harder than teaching software, actually. And so having those folks on our team and having our team really reflect the people that we serve is really important.
0: Talk to me a bit about the mechanics then of, I don't know how the process works, whether it's outreach, whether it's onboarding people with these experiences, how you ensure you can connect with the community you need to serve. Mm-hmm. What are the nuts and bolts of that process and how do you support people? Maybe I don't know if it's useful to give us a sort of a typical example. Mm-hmm. I guess the problem is there probably is no typical example and people's experiences are often atypical. But tell us a bit about how someone's journey into that Annie Cannon's experience starts.
1: Yeah, absolutely. We often talk about the fact that the majority of our students, about 80%, are actually born in the U.S. And almost all of our students, 100% of them experience trafficking in the U.S. So it's not just people being trafficked into particular countries. Trafficking can happen within the borders of any country. And so we work with a network of about 120 organizations, community-based organizations, government agencies who refer students to our program. So it's really after someone is out of their situation, kind of post-crisis, and asking that what's next question, they're referred to us, they go through an application process, an interview process. We have a whole interview that's really based around, is this the right time for someone in their journey to join a program like this? But we also do some, we call them more education agnostic kind of problem solving exercises, really to see if people are going to be interested in this world of coding. Now I'm really excited because we do have some students who've gone through our program who have the core technical foundations but are starting to branch into other fields like cybersecurity, product management, design. We even have someone really interested in gaming, which is exciting. So they go through, after the interview and application process, a 12-month training in-house with our team. So they're with us 20 to 25 hours a week, everything from exactly how the digital workplace operates up through full stack software engineering. Of course, we're weaving in a lot of ethical AI education at the moment. just that little thing, AI, you might have...
0: It tends to crop up, almost regardless of what we're talking about. Yeah. It's the way of the world at the moment.
1: Yeah, but it's wonderful. And then after the 12 months, we then place people in a 15-week apprenticeship with a company. All companies are tech companies these days, but it's great because our students get to work on a technical team. It's low risk for the company because we continue to pay their compensation and benefits. And we've been really excited recently to partner with more Series B growth stage startups. We've seen a really high conversion rate, about 80% into full-time hires. So we're just working with more VCs and investors who are connecting us with their portfolio companies and really getting our folks into these growth stage companies where they can see kind of the full end-to-end stage of how the business operates.
0: Amazing number if you can talk about getting 8 out of 10 or more into those full-time positions. That's an incredible ratio. If we zoom out a little bit, Laura, what's the kind of macro environment, particularly in the US? There's lots of talk about defunding of loads of critical social policy areas. And obviously, one hopes and one expects a little bit that the philanthropic space or corporate social responsibility can sort of plug some of the gaps. But it's a really, really, really tough environment. I don't know, what's that like? How's any kind of, you know, you're a decade in, perhaps you saw it coming, but there's sort of some of the narratives, the discourse in some of these areas, it's really challenging. I don't know, what can you make sense of the current environment?
1: Yeah, it's really tough. And I think for us, the most immediate impact that we felt is a lot of the services that our students rely on either before they come to our training or while they're in their training have been impacted. Different housing programs, certain case management organizations, certainly legal aid organizations. We've seen just a lot of programs shut down, and that's been really challenging. I think for us, it's continuing to evolve with the landscape in the job marketplace as well. We've historically partnered with larger companies, Wells Fargo, Delta, companies that are able to bring on, but also we've had a lot of success in smaller mid-sized companies as well. And just having a larger portfolio of companies that can hire our students has always felt right to us, just because we can really tailor it and help students get placed where they want to be working. But I think on the nonprofit side, we've definitely seen over the last 16 months, a lot of funders saying, well, let's just wait and see, at a time when we really need people to be leaning in. And I think really kind of looking at a lot of the workforce development funding starting to shift. At the same time, a lot of new AI funding kind of coming into the space. But it's interesting because our model is very much based not on breadth of number of people that we serve, but the depth of impact with each individual we work with. So there's been a kind of because of AI and because we can now apparently scale everything, you know, you should be...
0: It's as easy as that.
1: You know, we should be serving hundreds of thousands of people as quickly as possible. And for us, it's, you know, we're going to continue with that model around depth. And we do have plans around expanding to new cities across the U.S. And we've been talking to a lot of wonderful organizations outside of the U.S. as well, who really want to bring more people into the space. But I think it is challenging when you're up against both the uncertainty, all of the shifts, as well as I think people who could be stepping in are just continuing to say, we'll wait and see.
0: And sit on the margins.
1: Yeah.
0: I often ask people who do this kind of work, which is very inspiring, and they seem to be optimistic by their nature, even if, or sometimes counterintuitively, they are hearing and seeing and witnessing and dealing with people who suffer sometimes unimaginable trauma. And yet that seems to galvanize them to retain that foundational optimism, despite your adjacency to those stories and that complicated backdrop that you've just described. Strikes me you're still optimistic. How so? What's the secret, Laura? Is it that you just see one case where you get that great outcome and it gives you enough? Tell me about how you retain your optimism, if indeed you'd agree you are an optimist.
1: I would. And I think despite the, you know, a lot of our students as they go through the program, a lot of things can be, people can be re-triggered, certain things can come up. A lot of our students experienced exploitation that was happening kind of concurrently online as well as in person. And so I think there's been a lot of times when we used to say that it was usually around week 4 of our training when you've had a kind of that community built and trust built that suddenly everyone would share their stories. So we as a team would kind of have that, you know, just making sure that people are prepared. But we have a lot of fun in our classrooms. We're building things. Our students are presenting projects, doing stand-ups. They're doing showcases at the end of each term. And it's, I make a lot of really bad punny jokes.
0: Those are the best kind of jokes, in my opinion.
1: 100%. But it's watching someone go through the process of being able to slow down, of being able to make mistakes, see bugs, fix them, learn, be curious, that I think it's a really important space, our classroom. And I think for me, the times when I get to jump in and guest lecture, I used to teach our classes, and now we have a wonderful team of people teaching our classes. But every term, I'm like, can I just jump in for one class? And so I think it's seeing that and then seeing our students not only go into, you know, send the email with the offer letter, but also just seeing them come back and support future students. And so I think it's that community feeling. It's kind of bringing that levity. And I think there's a lot of pressure to kind of have these sort of big moments of this is kind of what we're doing and the kind of shininess. But really for me, it's the day-to-day. It's the student who moved into our advanced classes and finally got health insurance, so was finally able to get her vision tested and get a pair of glasses. You know, it's those types of things that I think they make a difference and people notice, and it's, I have a lot of hope.
0: Well, I'm sure people listening will say, I need to find out more. I'd like to

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1: Bring on exceptional talent and support our students as they step into their career paths. We have a mentorship program, and then you also can sponsor a classroom. So if you're interested in any of those things, we have companies also come in and do these cutting edge talks. So we're always hearing from technologists, from developers, from product managers, what's changing in the industry for them and how are they bracing for that change. So we love to hear people and have them come into the classroom.
2: That was Laura Hackney, the founder and CEO of tech training and development platform, Annie Cannons. You can find out more by heading over to anniecannons.org. You're listening to The Entrepreneurs. Next up, we're talking to another entrepreneur with a track record of building and scaling innovative businesses, but who's also undertaking something of a thematic pivot for her latest venture, but one prompted by an interest in working with intention and purpose. Monika Liikkama, the Finnish entrepreneur who made her name building financial institutions like payments company Infus, tells Monocle's Ian Wiley why she swapped fintech for the complexities of women's health, and why success these days has less to do with material things and more to do with the legacy she's planning on leaving behind.
3: Like, I know how to build banks. I've built 60 plus now banks or financial institutions. So I know that. So, and it's like, it's boring.
4: Monika Liikkama made her name in Finnish fintech. After helping build Infus into one of Europe's leading payments companies, she could easily have stayed in banking. Instead, Monika chose something much harder. I met her at Aalto University in Helsinki, where she is entrepreneur in residence.
3: I've always loved building and solving hard problems and focusing on life science, especially women's health. That's such an underserved market, where half of the population on this earth and most of the medicines and, you know, treatments are focused for men. So I said, I love men. I have two sons and a lovely husband, but there's an untapped market. And I was like, let's do it. And it's very hard. Like, in fintech, we think that's hard. You know, it's so regulated. And I'm regulated under the Finnish supervisors and the UK FCA. But med tech, medical device, level 3 grade, that's the next level shit. And that's what I'm doing, because I like next level shit.
4: Monika is now executive chair of Lignum Medical, a Finnish startup tackling a problem that affects millions of women but is rarely talked about publicly.
3: So 2019, a group of hardcore doctors and midwives and nurses and whatever sat down, and they have been working a long time, gynecologists and urologists, with the incontinence problem, and especially focused on stress urinary incontinence in women. So 1 in 4 women suffer from pretty severe incontinence problems, and it's born out of three typical things. 1, childbirth, 2, obesity, and 3, old age. The treatments have been either very invasive, meaning that it's severe enough that you need to go into surgery, and predominantly they've been fixing the urethra with a sling or a mesh that's been done by medical plastic. So there has been a series of lawsuits due to problems arise from putting plastic into the body. And then some years ago, a company started building a hydrogel that you actually inject and fix the problem, so to say. But the current solution that they're using, it's based on medical plastic. So you're actually injecting plastics into the body to fix the peeing, so to say. Then the other non-invasive treatments have been, you know, take some pelvic muscle training lessons, listen to some mindfulness dibba-dabba, or most use diapers. So if you think about that, this problem arises from around 25-ish up until, you know, old age. So there's a lot of super athletes, for example, who suffer from this. So that's what they started developing and researching. And what they did was focused on plant-based, fully organic stuff, and really looking into how does that work in the body, what kind of reaction does it have.

0: cetera, et cetera. Then they started to be ready to become a spin-out from the university. And that's when I kind of stumbled upon this. So I had a lunch with the founder, because I met her last year in other occasions, and she had another idea that she pitched, which I thought sucked, like, really. So I was like, yeah, no way, yeah, this is like, no, I'm not going to do this. And then she sent me, like, hey, I have one other thing. I would really like to have a lunch with you. And I was like, okay, sure, because I strongly believe in networking, because you never know. And this is a good example, again, like, you never know what happens. I sat down, she started explaining this problem. I was like, that's interesting, and that's hard, because they have patents and IP and a lot of stuff. And then I listened to the game plans. I was like, oh, God, like, you know, this is not going anywhere. And then she said, no, it's not going anywhere. I don't know what to do. I said, but I can join. Let's make this a world-leading med tech.
1: What's the magic that Monica brings to this?
0: I'm a mega pimp. So I know the university is like, oh, God. But they hired me also here in the Aalto University, which is a huge honor to be executive in residence. So I'm here to pimp stuff off, make the right people talk to each other. And then I also put the big, hairy, audacious goal. Because I said, like, just so you know, we're going to be dual listing in Europe and in US by 2037. Let's start counting back on what needs to happen. So I think I bring the steroids, you know, I inject the speed, or let's say the sense of urgency, because they know what needs to get done, but they have been in such a big corporate, or they've been in this mindset that it has to take time. And so Eva, who is the CEO, she's with the carrot, and then I come with the stick.
1: And so how important is it to set that goal at the end?
0: It's massively important. If I look at any other companies that I have been working with and building, there has to be this massive goal. So for Enfuse, I always talked about, like, we want to be the best in the world. We want to win the Olympics. And then you start, like, what does it look like? Because I strongly believe that there's a lot of good people, and people want to do a good job. But if they don't know why they come to work and why they matter, they will be just another worker.
1: Over the course of the various ventures you've been involved in, has your measurement of success changed?
0: Yes.
1: And secondly, what have you learned about yourself?
0: I think the goal is, for me at least, it's to be the best, and it's measured by me, you know, not other people. But I used to have this idea that one day I will be successful, and as a consequence, I can buy a Chanel handbag. So when I did my first secondary, I bought a Chanel handbag, which I don't use because I don't give a shit. But I realized that for me, that was just a validation of a milestone. It's almost embarrassing now when I say it, because I was like, God. But then now I think it doesn't matter. I also had a Porsche at one time, because I like nice cars, yeah. But it was fully electric. But now, as I'm very mindful that I want actually my money to go to something useful, I drive an Opel. It's a bit painful, but I'm still happy, because I would never put that amount of money, because that amount of money that I put in a car before, I can hire a person or two persons for like over a year. And just imagine what else I can get. So I think the older I have become, the more I realize that, you know, as long as I'm healthy and I can, you know, pay my bills and stuff, that's enough. And then all the rest money is to make things even bigger and better. The older I get, the more I feel responsible for trying to leave this behind a better place. And I think one exercise that truly helped me understand who I am and why I am is I wrote my obituary. So I wrote what I hope that will be written about me when I'm dead. Because again, a statistical fact or whatever research shows that a person is only remembered maximum 3 generations. So what do I want people to talk about me? And I wrote that they will probably, you know, someone will have, you know, the eulogy, and they will say, like, yeah, Monica, yeah, cursed a lot, but boy, did she got shit done, and she supported people, and she wasn't an asshole. And then I tried to live that, so it's my measurement of me. And I think that's what everyone can do. Everyone can wake up and decide to suck less and do more.
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0: Not long now until we dive into the cities we love and live in Tall Stories. 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

Desire and Summer Skin from Canada. 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

0: You are listening to Monocle Radio in association with Chanel Watches. The strength of the Calibre 12.1 manufacture movement lies in its uncompromising robustness. Yet it is the infinite smoothness with which it delivers the seconds that guarantees the J12's flawless chronometric precision. Visible behind is a perfectly circular oscillating weight and 191 meticulously assembled components reflecting the prowess of the Calibre 12.1, the embodiment of Chanel's watchmaking excellence with understated strength. Chanel Watches, official timekeeper of Monocle Radio.
1: It's 1800 in Tokyo, 11 a.m. in Barcelona, 10 a.m. here in London, and 6 a.m. in Sao Paulo. That's the time on Monocle Radio, brought to you by Chanel Watches. Hello there, it's Emma Nelson here, coming to you from Studio One at Midori House in London. Good to have your company today. Coming up next, we have Tall Stories. This week, we head to Canada, where Thomas Lewis takes us to a seemingly out-of-place public art installation currently floating on Lake Ontario. And then we have the briefing live from Midori House at midday here in London. First, though, a glance at the headlines. President Donald Trump has said he'll pay every adult US citizen $5,000 if his Republican Party wins both chambers of Congress in November's midterm elections. It's unclear where the money will come from and whether such a payment is legal. It's emerged that Spanish intelligence warned Morocco about the potential for a mass-coordinated crossing of migrants into Spain's North African territory of Ceuta in July. The Spanish National Intelligence Centre said it sent the note a day before 70,000 people either crossed the Moroccan border by scaling a fence or swimming around it. Iran says it's attacked 10 ships near the Strait of Hormuz after the US sank 5 Iranian oil tankers. It's the biggest wave of attacks on shipping by both sides since the start of the 6-month-long war. At least one sailor aboard a tanker has been reported killed. The attacks have caused a sharp spike in oil prices. At least 5 people are dead and more than 80 others are missing after a fire broke out on a ferry in the Philippines. The vessel was en route to the popular tourist destination of Coron from Manila. Apple has unveiled its latest product, a folding iPhone called the Duo. It's the biggest change in the 19-year history of the product. When open, users will be able to use 2 apps at the same time. It's a move into a market currently dominated by the likes of Huawei and Samsung. And a television newsreader in Uganda has been chosen to take the throne of the traditional kingdom of Turu in the west of the country. Prince Edward Rukidi Kigi Nangoma is a presenter at the state-run broadcaster.

0: It's time for Tall Stories.
1: From the middle of June this year, those walking along the water of Toronto's harbourfront neighbourhood may have spotted a particularly incongruous sight. Floating no more than 20 metres from the shore is what looks to be a fully stocked, illuminated and functioning convenience store. You're listening to Tall Stories, a Monocle production brought to you by the team behind The Urbanist. I'm Andrew Tuck. In this episode, Thomas Lewis takes us to the floating public art installation known as Global Convenience.
2: I'm Trevor Wheatley. I'm an artist from Toronto. I have a collaborative art practice with one of my best friends, Cosmo Dean. Together, we own a studio on Geary that doubles as a bit of a gallery space when we're not in production mode. Cosmo and I have been working together for the better part of a decade now. And the Global Convenience Project sort of fits within a broader body of work that we've been doing for a long time that was able to sort of come to a new level with the collaborative process with Spencer and Rashad of Puncture Design.
3: I'm Rashad Maharaj, so co-founder and managing director at Puncture. On the Global Convenience Project, I was the producer, so I worked alongside Trevor, Cosmo, Spencer, but everything from the start, proposals, getting all the paperwork together, starting to plan the build, the getting it installed, everything end to end, got to work with the guys, and it was a really, really fun one.
4: I'm Spencer Cathcart. I'm the creative director and one half of Puncture Design. I lead all the creative work here on Global Convenience. I did a ton of the graphic design, the early schematic work, you know, a lot of the concepts, a lot of the typography with Trevor. And also this project fits into kind of Rashad and I's work, which is mostly in arts and culture. We do a ton of arts and culture work, branding, graphic design, video, but we had our start in music festivals where we met Trevor. To picture this thing, picture like the waterfront of your major city where there's a boardwalk and you look out 60 to 100 feet and there's a very small floating structure. And it is about 8 by 10 or something like that, the actual building. And then there is a dock around it, and the dock around it looks a lot like a sidewalk. The outside of the building is clad with graffiti. There's glass, there's bars, there's signs in the window, there's a lit up sign, there's fruit stands out front, there's stands with flowers, there's security cameras on the side. It's just like how you'd imagine a convenience store, but it's small and it's floating and it's clearly very like sculptural, but it looks exactly like a convenience store, just like a little mini one. And it's funny because at first we were like, oh, is this going to be too small? But the size almost adds to what is surreal about it too. Like, it is pretty small, but it's also what makes it a little more unusual too.
3: One of the themes was around the World Cup. So the idea of Toronto being a host city. So we started kind of chatting what could be something that if you're visiting Toronto, kind of felt familiar, kind of felt welcoming, but also if you are a resident of Toronto, felt familiar and you would have an attachment to. So we started thinking, you know, whether you're in Toronto, you're in Tokyo, you have these convenience stores or local marts, you have these kind of community hubs where daily interaction happens that feels very familiar and where you meet people and you have these like wonderful exchanges. So that was kind of the beginning of the idea. Yeah, well, my family immigrated from Trinidad. There's a lot that happens when you're trying to get in, when you're trying to create community, when you're trying to, yeah, kind of find your way in, which I think is really nice. And I think the thing that has been really nice about it is though it does feel global, it does feel so Toronto. And with the multiculturalism within the city, it's like these stores have a lot of products, spices, things you might not be able to get. And that's not all across the city, but some neighbors have really special places. And so hopefully some people kind of resonated with that part of it too.
4: When my family first moved to Toronto, they started a convenience store on College Street. It was their only way into the economy and in a way that they knew how. And it was also a way for them to connect with people from their country as well that they didn't know, to try to like bring them in to kind of like build a new community of their fellow peers there.
2: They're not the most like polished spaces. And so from the outset, we wanted it to have the feeling of authenticity. We wanted it to feel not overly designed or like we had come up with our own version of the thing that felt cleaner and more refined. So though a lot of work went into sort of researching the different products, but also sort of the genuine aesthetic that you find in convenience stores with a lot of graphic layering and the patinas and the color schemes. And we kept referring back to design by necessity, which is sort of like there's a lot of things that they're just promoting and they're just layering the graphics on top of each other to get as much stuff out the door as possible. And so we were kind of looking at that sort of stuff as a starting point. We took a lot of the graphic language directly from stores that, you know, the four of us like, the Cause One I would see around town. And then we started a group chat with these guys. And it was just this like constant updating of different little shops that we were seeing in the city. Spencer and his team did a really amazing job doing a bunch of research on international signage for convenience stores. So there was a whole aspect that uses different international signs on the exterior, which is great. And we had the opportunity to hand paint a lot of them. So yeah, the goal was to make it feel very real and not like it was this brand new thing that we had just put down there. And I think that people, they see that and it resonates with them because it feels very real.
4: There's this famous sculpture art project in Marfa, Texas, of a Prada store. And it's just in the middle of the desert, there's this Prada store. And it's like a little bit smaller. It looks very real, but it is also kind of, you can tell it's not too. And it's what makes it so weird is like the context and the like little bit of surrealism to it.
2: And as for the set dressing, I just sort of scoured the different neighborhoods and tried to buy everything at the local shops. And you sort of end up with a really broad range of international products quite easily. Yeah, and then there was just a sort of case study of going around looking at the different shops and sort of trying to emulate what I saw in them and building layers and just eventually sort of getting to how it looked, which was quite full in the end.
4: I think what's neat is that when we see people down there, they feel connected and they see themselves in it and they notice those things. They notice the effort we put in to include as many languages as we could or many cultural references as we could in colors or symbols or names or language. That's really been some of the most rewarding parts is hearing people connect with it and having it touch them in that way.
3: There's a nostalgic part that I think people are really connecting to, but there's also some other layers that people have explored from their personal lives or within what they've kind of experienced within the city or within other cities or towns. It's been really cool to see that and kind of hear what people have in terms of like their own thoughts or interpretations.
2: I think the thing that's been sort of striking so far is that like we'll be down there doing scheduled maintenance and everyone has kind of a little story that they want to share about their own convenience store or where they think we got the references or how it all happened. And when you sit down with something that feels so everyday and so familiar and you're just sitting on the boardwalk there looking at it, it provides a lot of time to think about your relationship to that type of space. And I think generally you kind of don't because you're just sort of getting on with your life, these busy lives we lead. So it's been kind of nice seeing how people react and reflect and think a little bit more about their relationship to that type of space.
1: 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I'm Andrew Tuck. Goodbye, and thank you for listening, City Lovers.
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0: Hello there, it's Emma Nelson here playing you music from Italy. 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

0: From LA, that's the sound of Petticoat and the Middle. Stay tuned to Monocle Radio. There's music from Horse Girl and Rita Lee on the way.
1: Hello and welcome to the Monocle Cafe in London. 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
0: Not long now until the bulletin with UBS, but first on Monocle Radio, some music from Norway. 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

0: You're listening to Monocle Radio in association with Chanel Watches. The silhouette of the J12 watch sets itself apart with its clean, precise lines. Yet, once worn, it is its softness that stands out. Polished with diamond powder, the highly resistant ceramic that adorns it entirely feels as smooth as silk against the skin. A sensory appeal painstakingly perfected for over a quarter of a century that reveals the watchmaking excellence of Chanel. An invincible softness that becomes one with whomever wears it. Chanel Watches, official timekeeper of Monocle Radio.
1: It's 20:00 in Melbourne, 13:00 in Kyiv, 11:00 a.m. here in London and 6:00 a.m. in Havana. That's the time on Monocle Radio, brought to you by Chanel Watches. Hello there, it's Emma Nelson here, coming to you from Midori House in London. Coming up, Tom Edwards will be here to bring us more from the world of finance in the Bulletin with UBS. And then we'll be going through the day's biggest stories on the briefing live from Midori House. First, though, a look at the headlines. President Donald Trump has said he'll pay every adult US citizen $5,000 if his Republican Party wins both chambers of Congress in November's midterm elections. It's unclear where the money will come from and whether such a payment is legal. It's emerged that Spanish intelligence warned Morocco about the potential for a mass-coordinated crossing of migrants into Spain's North African territory of Ceuta in July. The Spanish National Intelligence Centre said it sent the note a day before 70,000 people either crossed the Moroccan border by scaling a fence or swimming around it. Iran says it's attacked 10 ships near the Strait of Hormuz after the US sank 5 Iranian oil tankers. It's the biggest wave of attacks on shipping by both sides since the start of the 6-month-long war. At least one sailor aboard a tanker has been reported killed. The attacks have caused a sharp spike in oil prices. At least 5 people are dead and more than 80 others are missing after a fire broke out on a ferry in the Philippines. The vessel was en route to the popular tourist destination of Coron from Manila. Apple has unveiled its latest product, a folding iPhone called the Duo. It's the biggest change in the 19-year history of the product. When open, users will be able to use 2 apps at the same time. It's a move into a market currently dominated by the likes of Huawei and Samsung. And a television newsreader in Uganda has been chosen to take the throne of the traditional kingdom of Turu in the west of the country. Prince Edward Rukidi Kigi Nangoma is a presenter at the state-run broadcaster.

0: Now, some good news when it comes to the printed word. Always something we like to hear here at Monocle. Having been a place where it's become trickier and trickier to buy a copy of your favourite magazine or newspaper, it appears that the return of the independent newsagent is very much happening in the United States. Well, a little earlier on today's Globalist, I was joined in the studio by Monocle's senior correspondent, Fernando Augusto Pacheco, and I began by asking him what happened.
1: Good morning. Wonderful news.
0: I'm so happy.
1: If you like magazines in the United States, this is a fantastic period to be living in because, you know, I went to New York, let's say 10 years ago. I was struggling to buy a copy of the New York Times even. Things are different, Emma. You know, there's a new wave of independent magazine store owners across the country. So I've decided to do a special episode of The Stack, which is my weekly show about print media. And by the way, The Stack is not all about editors and designers. It's also about owners of those stores. I want to kind of give the spotlight to them. It's not just in New York, it's in Texas, it's in Maine. It's a very interesting wave, and I'm glad because the US is still a very important market for our industry.
0: What's prompted this wonder?
1: Well, you know what? I think there's a young generation that is very keen to buy magazines. And in a weird way, social media helped those places. Look at Casa magazines in New York. They are a traditional, you know, newsstand there. But now they're social media stars. You know, people want to go and record films there. It became like a tourist attraction, if I may, as well. But I have a clip for you.
0: We love a clip.
1: I spoke to Vico Puentes. He's a lovely guy, passionate about magazines since as a kid, and he started his new stand in a restored school bus. He's going to tell a story, but now he does have a physical space in Austin as well. But let's have a clip from The Stack this week by Vico Puentes, owner of Tomo Max.
2: I was obsessed and still am with Popeye and Brutus and Casa Brutus, and in one of their articles, they featured a Japanese bookstore out of a navy blue band. And the moment I saw that, because I had already been exploring the idea that I wanted to open up a shop, it was a light bulb moment. And I called a friend, and I hope everybody in the world out there has this one friend that you can pick up a phone and say, hey, do you have a school bus? And he says, yes, I have a school bus. Please borrow it. And I rented it from him with the promise that I would return it. I would essentially pay monthly, like rent the bus. And a week later, stripped out all the seats, built shelves in it, like magazine shelves. And I started going to art book fairs to pick up independent publishing, got a hold of a couple of distributors and fill up the bus. And maybe like in a month, and this is in October of 2015, started parking it at coffee shops, museums, universities, and mostly on weekends and some weeknights because I still had a full-time job. And before you know it, I mean, people were following the bus around and it was fun. Mind you, Houston is a very hot city. So October, November, December, January, February was perfect. And then once the heat started coming in and to watch all your papers start warping a little bit, it's a little bit of a panic. But yeah, that's how it started. And it's a combination of making a dream accessible, because at that point of a passion project, let's call it that, getting a commercial lease was not in the works. But the best inspiration to start this dream coming from a magazine, I feel like it's, again, all these continuous thread of continuing to learn and dream through publishing.
1: That was the wonderful Vico Puentes from Tomo Max. And although he does have the shop, he still has the bus.
0: It's essential that he keeps that
1: bus. It looks amazing, that bus.
0: We've got 55 seconds before the end of the programme, Fernando. So if you are stepping out anywhere in the world this morning, afternoon or evening, where should you head to for a particularly good newsstand? I mean, we're talking about America, but this could be anywhere.
1: New York, Casa Magazines. London, good news in my local Soho. If you're in Paris, I keep talking about Le Kiosque de Paris in Le Bon Marché, but I love Smith & Son as well. That's my latest discovery. Amazing magazines. In Japan, in Tokyo, Daikanyama Tea Site. Just a little taste. If you want more names, tune into The Stack.
0: Indeed. Tell us about The Stack on Saturday.
1: Well, yes. It's the rebirth. I love that title, by the way. The rebirth of the American newsstand. I'm very proud of that title.
0: We're delighted to hear that you're doing it. Fernando Augusto Pacheco, thank you so much for joining me in the studio. And you can tune into The Stack. Remind us when it is again.
1: It's every Saturday at 10 a.m. London time.
0: And that was Fernando Augusto Pacheco joining me in the studio. There'll be a special edition of The Stack devoted to the subject of American newsstands this weekend, right here on Monocle Radio. 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It's time now for The Bulletin with UBS.
3: Hello and welcome to The Bulletin with UBS on Monocle Radio. Each week, the sharpest minds and freshest thinkers in finance take you beyond the numbers and hype right to the heart of the big issues of the day. This week on the programme, we're once again going to hear the UBS House view on the key factors that are shaping markets in the weeks and months ahead. UBS, as ever, has been watching the data that the watchers are watching and drawing conclusions about those aspects that might influence policymakers and impact the economy. As we will hear from three leading voices in UBS who are joining us today on the programme, the bank's focus remains primarily on three factors: the durability of the AI investment cycle, the breadth and resilience of corporate earnings growth, and the path of inflation and monetary policy. Here to tell us about the bank's base case scenario is our friend Kiran Ganesh. And later, we'll talk to David Lefkowitz about AI and the equities picture, and to Fred Mellers about fixed income and a potential direction of Fed policy. But we kick things off with Kiran, Global Head of Investment Communications in the CIO. Always a pleasure, Kiran. Thanks for being with us. Let's start by kicking around these areas of primary focus for you and your colleagues: the AI investment cycle, earnings, inflation, and monetary policy. Tell us about how these themes are continuing to shape the House view.
4: Yeah, well, it's been an interesting market this year because on the one hand, it's been pretty resilient and you've seen indices continuing to move higher. On the other hand, it's felt like there's been a lot going on. You mentioned AI and earnings and inflation, monetary policy. You know, of course, there's also been geopolitics, and that's remained, you know, very much in the headlines. So what we've tried to think about is, you know, what are the factors that are really going to be affecting markets over the next few months, and really to use those to distill our thinking and also to help us come up with some different scenarios on where markets might trade. And then you can build portfolios that can be, you know, hopefully a bit more robust to those different outcomes. And the three key factors that we think are going to be affecting markets over the next few months are AI, and specifically, you know, the amount of investment that continues to go into this ecosystem. Secondly, earnings and the strength and breadth of corporate earnings. It's been really strong so far this year. Obviously, if that continues, that's a good thing. If it doesn't, that could lead to more negative outcomes for markets. And then the third factor is really around monetary policy and around interest rates and the extent to which central banks feel comfortable keeping rates on hold or even cutting interest rates, or in contrast, whether we start to see inflationary pressures forcing central banks into higher interest rates and perhaps even higher government borrowing costs in the terms of their longer term borrowing, if the market starts to become more fearful of fiscal policy over the longer term. So, you know, really, those are the three key factors that we're zooming in on as having the biggest impact on markets over the next few months.
3: Yeah, fascinating. We're going to talk to you and a couple of your colleagues too to kind of unpack some of the different facets around each of those three. Let's just talk about, first of all, momentum then in this AI investment cycle. Look, we've discussed it before, haven't we, Kiran, on this programme going back a ways. I guess that's that key question for markets, isn't it? Is that cycle going to keep its momentum? Is the base case, as you and your colleagues see it, that actually you do think it will remain fairly robust?
4: Yes, I mean, the numbers are just huge. I think it's worth taking a moment to reflect on that. You know, we're looking at $900 billion of global AI capital expenditure, so money that's going into building out data centers and the infrastructure required to run AI, and that's just in 2026. That's up 84% in just the past year, and that's building on 91% growth that we saw in 2025. So we've seen, you know, this almost doubling in the amount of investment each year. In our base case, we think that that number is going to rise by 33% next year. So we've got it going to $1.2 trillion in 2027. Again, sounds like a huge amount of money going in, but We've been surprised to the upside every single year since the launch of ChatGPT and since AI has become, you know, such a focus for so many businesses and tech companies. So, you know, while it is a big number, and of course there are downside risks to that, I think we also need to remember that there are also quite substantial upside risks to it if the past 3 years are anything to go by. So, you know, really, this is going to be a huge driver for markets because, of course, the more investment that goes in, both the more that companies who are linked to, you know, providing the semiconductors, providing the data center services, the more money that they can earn, but also the more confidence that the market will have that, you know, these tech firms are seeing potential for further returns and willing to put more money in, that engenders further confidence that all of this is going to lead to, you know, perhaps even further earnings growth in other areas, productivity gains, etc. in future. So, you know, where that number goes is going to be important. Our base case is that it continues to rise to a very substantial number, albeit a little bit slower in terms of the rate of growth than we've seen in recent years.
3: Kieran, next, let's move on to the second core theme, and that is the breadth and resilience of corporate earnings growth. Another fascinating picture. What's informing your views here, Kieran?
4: Yeah, I mean, I think, again, just the level of earnings growth that we're seeing. I mean, I've been in financial markets for almost 18 years now, and you just don't see this rate of earnings growth unless you're coming out of a recession. I mean, we've seen these kind of things in 2009 or just after COVID. But considering, you know, we're, you know, well into an economic cycle, seeing this rate of earnings growth is really something quite unprecedented. So, you know, we're looking for around 25% year-over-year growth in earnings for US companies. I'm looking for around 15% in Europe and 70% year-over-year growth in Asia for 2026. And, you know, we're more than halfway through the year, so I think we've got quite good evidence that we're tracking at around those levels. So those aren't just, you know, sort of fanciful estimates. They're kind of backed up by what we've really been seeing in the first half of this year. So really substantial levels of earnings growth. So question for us is, you know, how much is that going to continue? All of the AI discussion we just had, that will have an important bearing on that earnings growth. But what's encouraging is that it's not just about AI. The whole semiconductor space probably contributes just under half of that earnings growth. But we're seeing that breadth elsewhere, areas like financials, like energy, like industrials, also contributing quite strongly to the earnings picture. And that gives us some confidence that this can be sustained because it's a broader expansion that we're starting to see. And, you know, what's encouraging for investors is that means that the opportunity set is getting a bit broader as well. This isn't just about, you know, you have to invest in tech and some corners of AI in order to experience growth. We're also seeing it in parts of the market that haven't done so well for a long time. You know, I think Europe has been performing fantastically well over the past 18 months or so, which, you know, didn't happen for almost a decade. We've seen, as I said, some of these other sectors, financials, industrials, also starting to pick up. So the breadth of the earnings recovery, something certainly to watch out for as we go forward.
3: Thanks, Kieran. Kieran Ganesh there. Well, next, let's dive a little deeper into those UBS scenarios around the AI cycle and around monetary policy. Joining me now, I'm delighted to say, are David Lefkowitz, UBS Head of US Equities in the CIO Americas, and Frederick Mellers, UBS Head of Global Fixed Income Strategy in the CIO. David, Fred, thanks for being on the show. Kieran's given us some of the base case. David, let me start with you. We heard from Kieran there about the durability of the AI investment cycle. Just give us your view on that. It's a really interesting moment, isn't it? And the pace of change, the moves here are so fast, it's sometimes almost hard to keep up with. But that is a really critical question, isn't it? That's probably on all investors' minds at the moment.
5: Yeah, I mean, both from an equity perspective, Tom, as well as just the broader economy. I mean, I think this is the $64 trillion question. I apologize. Maybe that's a reference to an American game show that people may not recall. But yeah, I mean, this is the central question. I mean, the AI CapEx beneficiaries have generated such a huge return in the equity market. And obviously the outlook from here is sort of central to how equity markets will behave. So yeah, this is front and center for really every investor.
3: Well, then kind of take us by the hand a little bit, David, and guide us. How do you then begin to unpack those concerns and considerations and begin to flesh out meaningful scenarios, whether there's, you know, the negative outcome or the more negative outcome for markets or something that maybe would help drive the rally. How do you go about doing that?
5: Yeah, Tom. So I think the real crux of the issue is really the, I would say at this stage of the build out, it's really the supply and demand balance for data centers. And so what we do is we spend a lot of time just, you know, trying to gauge that, trying to understand there's a lot of data centers coming online, obviously. Are we still in a situation where we have a supply shortage, which we think is still the case at the moment? And we look at a number of things to sort of gauge that. We can look at the price of renting a GPU, an AI semiconductor. That's a good real-time indicator of where the supply-demand balance is. We can look at usage of AI tools like tokens. We can look at also what some of the key players in the AI marketplace, how their revenues are behaving, whether it be on the cloud side or on the model side. So these are all the, these are just some of the things that we're monitoring to really better understand that supply demand framework and how the trends are changing going forward.
3: Now, the newish Fed leadership has talked about something of a shift to maybe a more data-dependent, a less guided approach to monetary policy. What do you make of that, Fred?
6: This is really interesting because for old timers like myself and David, you know, back in the old days in the 90s and before the global financial crisis, central banks actually did not really communicate that much. You know, we'd know when their policy meetings were, and then we'd get, you know, a policy announcement. Then we had the global financial crisis, and we moved into a new world where central banks brought us forward guidance and a lot more speeches to try to, you know, explain where they thought policy was headed. Now, Kevin Warsh wants to go back to the old days and just communicate less. And the market, since he's taken the helm there at the Fed, is trying to understand what that means. And the last few weeks, particularly since the July FOMC, we've seen some really interesting, well, for us bond nerds at least, some really interesting movements in rate markets where those Fed expectations that I mentioned earlier, the 1 to 2 hikes over the next year, have remained quite stable. But the long end of the curve has exhibited a lot of volatility. And what it's doing, it's trying to price in some uncertainty premium around, you know, the central bank, the Fed communicating less. You know, bond investors, without getting that forward guidance, actually want a bit of compensation for investing more longer term. So the market has been pricing in a bit more uncertainty premium into the long end as a consequence of those intentions of wanting to communicate less.
3: Well, let me bring you back in.

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1: Specific set of outcomes.
2: Yeah, exactly, Tom. And I think sometimes as humans, we anchor to the specific set of outcomes. But as we know, you know, the world is much more nuanced than that. And I think it's really important to focus on the range of outcomes that are potentially out there and try to assess the probability. So that's what we're trying to do here. And so in terms of how, you know, sort of the, I would call the bull case for AI is that we have an AI-driven productivity surge. And what that looks like is that businesses and consumers realize that they can do a lot more with the same amount of resources that they currently have. And I think the implication of that is you'd probably see revenue growth accelerate for a lot of companies, not just the actual technology companies themselves, but much, much more broad. And this would be sort of the funding for even more AI infrastructure investment. And the net result would be we'd have AI CapEx would be arguably stronger for longer. We'd have stronger GDP growth. And as we know, stronger growth, stronger profits, that tends to be a quite good environment for equity. So in that case, we could see this bull market not only extend, but really have some very, very nice returns going forward. Now, conversely, I mean, we also recognize, and as we sort of talked about earlier, that the big risk here is that there's an overbuild of data centers. And that's sort of how we think about the downside risk here, that we just invest far too much relative to the demand. You know, that shortfall in demand could be that the model owners just aren't monetizing the technology enough. It could be the funding dries up. There could be a technological breakthrough where we don't need as much computing power. So, you know, we're open-minded about all of these risks. And in that case, yeah, I think you would see a very substantial cut to capital spending, and that would have a pretty negative cascading effect where all the beneficiaries of this spending, you know, all of a sudden, those companies that have been profiting off of this would see some pretty substantial cuts to their profit outlooks. And yeah, so we would be looking at, I would say, a bear market in U.S. stocks, and then that could have negative wealth effects for consumers and, you know, a potential slowdown in GDP growth. So yeah, those are some of the possible scenarios when we think about upside and downside for AI.
1: 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And that's all for this edition of the show here on Monocle Radio. 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

0: 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Stay tuned, there's music from Mary Furze and Aitana on the way.
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0: from Rio de Janeiro. That's the sound of Zé Ibarra. It's nearly midday here in London. You're listening to Monocle Radio. The briefing is up next.
1: You're listening to Monocle Radio in association with Chanel Watches. Inspired by racing yachts, the J12 reconnects with its original inspiration and its original world, water. Both immensely soothing and peaceful, yet capable of unlimited strength. It is this breadth, balance, and singularity that define the intrinsic values of the first unisex sports watch by Chanel. A sensory icon designed to transcend horizons that has shaped the world of watchmaking for more than a quarter of a century. Chanel Watches, official timekeeper of Monocle Radio.
2: It's 1400 in Cairo, 1300 in Warsaw, midday here in London, and 6 a.m. in Dallas. That's the time on Monocle Radio, brought to you by Chanel Watches. The briefing starts now.

0: Hello and welcome to The Briefing, broadcasting live from Studio One here at Midori House in London. I'm Chris Chermak. Coming up on today's program, Canada is stepping up its presence in Europe, in trade and in defense. We'll hear from a Canadian journalist and from the corporate sector about why. After that,
1: the center-left Democrats of the party's base and the party's most active voters have moved in a different direction, and we have to come up with a response.
0: While Republicans are holding a convention in Dallas, Democrats are working to present a united front ahead of November's midterm congressional elections. We'll hear about how that's going. We've also got a review of Apple's new products and advice for its new CEO, who made his big first presentation yesterday. And finally, it is Thursday. The Global Countdown with Fernando Augusto Pacheco is here. And Fernando, it has some Arabic flair.
2: Kifak Habibi, Chris. Today I'll tell you all about the wonders of Egyptian pop.
0: Alhamdulillah, Fernando. Look at us with our Arabic. All that right here on The Briefing with me, Chris Chermak. A very happy Thursday to all of our listeners around the world. Now, part of Canadian Prime Minister Mark Carney's strategy to wean the country off its dependence on the United States is to boost the local manufacturing sector. And in today's world of conflicts and threats, even to Canada's own soil, a key part of that is stepping up spending on defense. As part of that, Canada is a star partner of Poland's biggest ever defense fair this week, known as MSPO. Poland, of course, being a leader on defense spending in Europe. Well, let's hear first of all from Pippa Norman, defense and business correspondent for Toronto's Globe and Mail, on why Canada is focusing so much on European defense and Poland.
3: The big participation definitely stems from what we've seen a lot of Canada doing over the past year and more, which is just diversifying towards Europe and away from the US while it is trying to make itself stronger in terms of defense as well. And I think out of the defense cooperation deal with Poland, it's something that, you know, builds on other partnerships that Canada and Poland have been kind of working towards over the past year and other cooperation agreements that it's signed with other European countries. But anything that Canada does with Europe is about Canada learning from allies who have been probably focused on building up their defenses and their defense industrial bases, have been, you know, a little bit more serious about it for longer than we have. And so that's a big thing, is the lessons and the learning. And then I think the other thing is, of course, Canada having the opportunity to kind of promote itself, what it's working on, promote its industry, obviously hoping to open up new markets. Canada's hoping to increase its defense exports by 50% per its industrial strategy. So in order to do that, it needs to be shouting about what it's doing and trying to figure out, like, who's out there that could buy it and how can they work on those partnerships and those deals. Today, even I've just been talking to a lot of Canadian drone companies. I know there's a number of them there. So we're definitely working on drones. That's a big thing. But I would say in terms of like Canada's existing strengths and things that it's probably looking to advertise at MSPO would be our quantum and our artificial intelligence sectors are very strong, something that's been going long before we were really emphasizing defense and something that's being folded into that emphasis now. And then also we have our aviation sector, our companies like CAE, Bombardier, Top Aces, all really global companies. And then also I think our maritime sector and our shipbuilding sector. Like, not only do we have kind of the stalwarts of the shipbuilding industry in Irving, Seaspan, or Davie, but we also have some super interesting like autonomous vessels companies emerging out of that space in Canada. And we have the advantage of our enormous coastline. Prime Minister Mark Carney has made it very clear that he wants this buildup of defense to be an economic stimulus, an economic driver. Canada has been extremely reliant on the U.S. for our defense equipment, our military equipment. That's something that we're increasingly trying to change, trying to be a bit stronger and supply more of our own equipment at home. And then also, I think Canada just wants to be that ally and that support that countries in Europe, countries closer to Ukraine might need. We have the geography, we have the innovation, and we have the industry. It just needs to be sort of configured to be able to be an asset to its allies overseas.
0: Pippa Norman of Toronto's Globe and Mail there. Thank you for that. Pippa did mention CAE in there. And for more on this, all of this from the corporate side, I spoke with Daniel Lawson. He's head of global public policy at CAE, which is a Canadian company that trains pilots, both commercial and military. It's been pivoting into training programs for drones and other forms of autonomous warfare. And as part of that, it reached a cooperation deal with one of Poland's biggest defense companies, WB Electronics. I spoke with Daniel and began by asking him what it feels like to be at the Polish Defense Fair MSPO near the battlefield in Ukraine.
4: Chris, I have to tell you, one of the first things that you notice when you're Canadian like me coming to a place like Poland is that I'm an hour's drive from NATO's eastern flank. And so there's a proximity, there's an urgency to the situation here that we don't always feel in North America. That being said, we've been a very proud partner of Poland for over 16 years. This is far from CAE's first MSPO, but it's definitely something where when we look at the geopolitical environment and the response that the world needs, that there's a lot we can learn from our NATO allies, including Poland. I don't think there's another nation on earth that has stepped up the way Poland has as far as its defense spending and its posture. And then we can say, well, how can we help? And that's what we're here to do.
0: And related to that, I mean, how does a cooperation agreement with the likes of WB and Poland start then? You did mention you've been at MSPO before, but at the same time, I mean, it can't be coincidental that you've reached this kind of agreement at a time when Canada seems to be looking to work more closely with Poland and Europe as well.
4: We have been in Europe and with NATO for 65 years, CAE has. And we've been here in Poland about 16, as I mentioned. We have about 300 permanent employees here in Poland. So we're no stranger to this place, and we've built partnerships over the years. But certainly what the Canadian government has done in both in its own investments in defense, its own sort of contributions to global security, and in working with other allies, sent a very clear message to industry, both in Europe, in Poland, and in Canada, to say, you ought to cooperate and find areas where you're complementary. Not every nation will be able to do everything, but we have to find where the sovereign capabilities complement each other and how we can work. And I really think that the WB Memorandum of Understanding is a very clear illustration of that, in that we have an electronics company, a leader here in Poland, that does drone technology, autonomous systems, and uncrewed vehicles. And we take a training company. Training and simulation is recognized as a sovereign capability in Canada. We're the world leaders. And then we bring them together. So not only is the Polish industry creating the platforms, supplying the defense forces with the platforms they require to complete their mission, we bring in the training integration, the know-how, the technology to rehearse those missions so that the men and women in uniform are ready. And as I said before, there's a proximity and an urgency here that we feel at MSPO and in Poland, standing where we are on the map, that makes that kind of agreement all the more important and I think timely.
0: Daniel, just finally, that proximity that you're talking about is what has led Poland to, of course, up its defense spending as well. It's around that 5% target of NATO. Canada is trying to catch up to that, reaching about 2%. It's set its sights on more defense spending. What would that mean for a company like CAE? How much support are you kind of hoping to get from the Canadian government in terms of spending? And kind of talk about that comparison when you look at what's happening in Poland, the biggest MSPO that they've ever had.
4: We have a global business and we've built that. We operate in over 40 countries, but Canada's home. And Canada's where the bulk of our manufacturing is done. Canada's where the bulk of our research and development is done. And so when Canada highlights something like a sovereign capability under its defense industrial strategy in training and simulation, we feel a real responsibility to make sure, number one, that the Canadian forces have what they need and have access to a world-class capability that we built at home. And very close thereafter is making sure that we partner and that allies can benefit from that technology as well and that know-how. So we're an offshoot of the British Commonwealth Air Training Program. So in World War II, Canada, New Zealand, Australia, Commonwealth nations opened up their skies and their runways to help Allied pilots train. And that was a significant contribution to World War II. And I think we're seeing a parallel today, that while we may not be as close to the border as I'm standing here today or as the eastern flank of NATO, we can bring training, we can bring those mission systems, we can bring those capabilities to a country like Poland and contribute. So to me, Canada stepping up, money is one thing, but the commitment to global security is one that we're proud to be a part of. And I think that's where the real opportunity is.
0: Daniel Lawson, head of global public policy at the Canadian company CAE in Poland currently. Thank you very much for that. Now here's Thomas Waterhouse with the day's other news headlines.
5: Thanks very much, Chris. There's been an uptick in violence between Saudi-backed government forces and the Houthis in Yemen. The Iran-aligned rebel group has now taken control of the strategic Red Sea port of Mocha and is advancing towards the Bab al-Mandad Strait. Pakistan has delivered a Saudi warning demanding that Iran reins in its Houthi allies after they increased their attacks. The Ukrainian President Volodymyr Zelensky has begun a three-day visit to Canada as he tries to secure future support for his country's fight against the Russian invasion. He's holding talks with Prime Minister Mark Carney, who says that Zelensky's visit will focus on shared priorities between the two countries and will aim to boost defence, economic and energy cooperation. And the big day is finally here for the British Museum. The Bayeux Tapestry is on public display in the UK for the first time since it was created nearly 1,000 years ago. Tickets to see the 11th century cloth, which depicts the Norman conquest of England in 1066, are, though, sold out for the rest of the year. Those are the day's headlines. Back to you, Chris.
0: Thanks very much, Thomas. In Dallas, a Republican midterm convention continues, as you heard about on yesterday's briefing as well. Opposition Democrats are not doing their own convention this year ahead of November. Midterm conventions are an extreme rarity, after all. There's only been one other in history, but that does not mean the Democrats are sitting on their heels. Well, I'm joined now by Anita Riotta, producer of The Foreign Desk. Anita, before we get to the Democrats, how do you think the November elections are shaping up right now for Republicans? At the speech last night of Donald Trump, first night of the convention, he offered voters $5,000 if Republicans win both chambers of Congress. Bit of a desperation there.
6: I mean, look, that's the big headline out of the first night of the convention. Now, I don't want to get too bogged down in the legality of essentially bribing voters to vote for your party or the inflationary impact that giving every American adult $5,000 would have. But spoiler alert, it's bad. You know, obviously, the story here is that Donald Trump is doing his best to make the midterms about himself amid his lowest ever approval rating, just at 33%. Last night during his big headline speech, he said, just pretend I'm on the ballot. And he keeps saying that. But, you know, it's interesting to see that a lot of Republicans in key congressional races, especially really tight ones, a lot of them didn't go to this convention, and now they came up with a lot of convenient reasons for why they were too busy to go. But if they thought that campaigning next to the president would boost them, you know, I think they would be there, and they're not. So he's really trying to meddle in these midterms much more so than you would think an incumbent president with the approval rating that he has would do. He's made the Senate seem accessible to Democrats, which a few months ago did not really seem to be possible. And he's also chosen a lot of candidates in these races that are quite unpopular. You know, his choice of Ken Paxton in Texas is giving Democrats the hope that they can see a blue Texas for the first time in a very, very long time.
0: We will see what happens with all of that. Incumbents do tend to not do well in midterm elections, and then you add Trump into the mix. But so how are Democrats responding to some of that? I understand you've been gaining some insights into how they're going into this race.
6: Well, you know, the primary conversation for the Democrats was this sort of war between the progressives and the centrists. And if listeners do want to hear more about that, shameless plug, we did an excellent, of course, Foreign Desk episode about this a few weeks ago. So you can go listen to that for more. But now, you know, the thing is, how do they pivot to November? How do you mend fences? How do you try to bring people to the same table together and try to come up with a policy proposal to voters that appeals to both factions? And I spoke to Colin Mortimer, the director and co-founder of the Center for New Liberalism. They represent more center-left candidates, but I talked to him about the divisions between the two and how to bring everyone back together and what his advice for center-left candidates would be.
1: We're going to have to see how some of these candidates perform in November. But it seems that the momentum is really on the side of the Democratic Party heading into the general election this November. And a lot of these candidates who won their primaries will likely be elected to Congress as well. But I think we saw one really prevailing trend throughout the country that transcended ideology, which was the desire by Democratic voters to have a new generation of Democrats in elected office. In a lot of races, not all of them, but in a lot of races, we saw the younger Democrat defeating the older Democrat just based on age alone, and policy really took the back seat. There was also a subcurrent, though, of progressive Democrats, more left-wing Democrats, performing better than they have historically in primaries. And I think that's going to be a wake-up call to center-left Democrats of the party's base and the party's most active voters have moved in a different direction. And we have to come up with a response. We can't be sitting on the same center-left policy proposals that we've been working on and advocating for decades, that we have to update our platform for the voters' new sentiments and the voters' new desires that they're seeking from their elected officials.
6: So since you do work with politicians, let's say you're speaking with a center-left Democrat that's either, you know, maybe narrowly won their primary or just lost a primary to one of these progressive politicians, what are you saying to them? How should they update their platform?
1: Yeah, I mean, I think one thing that's really important, and we saw a lot of Democrats do this, is that our platform can no longer just be anti-Trump. God willing, we are going to be moving beyond Trump and the Republican Party in 2028. And the Democratic Party is going to have an agenda that stands on its own. In addition, what I have seen, and this is only anecdotal, is that Democrats who had specific forward-looking policy platforms performed much better than those who had vague critiquing the status quo platform. So a lot of Democrats, for example, ran on platforms around affordability, around prices, and I think that's great and all. But it doesn't necessarily lend itself to specific policy proposals or specific solutions. But what we saw, and this really lended itself to progressive Democrats, is that those who had specific fixes, specific proposals on how to address those problems, performed better. Because voters were able to say that this person is able to more effectively lead on issues that I care about rather than just diagnosing the problem that they also happen to agree with. And I think that's going to be a really important lesson for center-left Democrats to learn, is that we can't necessarily just triangulate our policy positions. We can't just say, oh, things are bad and I'm going to take those things seriously too. We have to say, this is the issue as we see it. We agree with the voters, and here's my ambitious policy proposal on how to address it.
6: I'm going to ask you maybe now to put a hat on that isn't exactly yours, but let's say now that you are speaking to a Democratic candidate, a progressive who's won the primary and now is pivoting towards the general election in November. What would your advice to them be?
1: I think at the end of the day, any coalition that is going to win in the general election this upcoming November, especially in swing states, is going to have center-left voters on their side. A lot of progressive candidates fall into the trap that not only do they have progressive policy proposals, but they attack the moderate center-left wing of the Democratic Party. But in order to win a narrow election in a place like Michigan, in a place like Texas, you're going to have to win over moderate Democrats, center-left Democrats, and independents who are going to be sympathetic to pragmatic policy proposals. And progressives, just as they ask moderates to do, are going to have to come to the table and grow the coalition. They're going to have to work with moderates to build a voter base that is going to win and propel them to victory. and ultimately appeal to the sentiments that those voters have. They can't just be running on an explicitly progressive-only platform. They have to be putting out policy proposals, and they have to be saying the right things to reassure pragmatic Democrats that they are going to represent their values as well.
6: You're talking about how the center-left needs to sort of chart a new path forward. Something I think has been really interesting to see in this primary cycle is a lot of the sort of anti-establishment vote, a vote for change, like you're saying. It seems right now to me that centrism and pro-establishment are seemingly irredeemably coupled together. Do you think that there is a way that a candidate could successfully decouple those two things? Because pro-establishment is not an ideology, but center-left is. How can you be that kind of candidate?
1: I think you're diagnosing something that's really true, which is that it tends to be the case that the centrist center-left candidates are the pro-establishment candidates, and that has to change. The center left is not pro-establishment. And I think there's a number of ways that we can be doing this effectively. One, it's about having ambitious policy proposals.

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1: Can be more ambitious, can lead on policy in ways that aren't necessarily dividing the difference between the left and the right. And I want to see more of that, not only in November, but through 2028 as well.
2: Colin Mortimer, director of the Center for New Liberalism, speaking with Anita Riotta there. You're listening to The Briefing on Monocle Radio. You're back with The Briefing. The time here in London is 12:22. Apple has a new CEO in John Ternus, who had his own coming out party of sorts yesterday with Apple's biggest event of the year. David Phelan, Monocle's tech correspondent, joins me now right here in the studio. David, you've been following all the twists and turns and folds.
3: Very good. Yes, that's right. Yes, it was the big event of the year. And as you say, it was John Ternus's first keynote, and he handled it very adroitly. In fact, what was interesting is that Tim Cook, who's now executive chairman, he used to start things and then pass, in the video that they show, the details to be explained by people like John Ternus, because Ternus was an engineer and a very senior in the hardware section. Because of that, actually, John Ternus did a lot more of the keynote yesterday than Tim Cook ever would have done. And it worked very well. People seemed highly delighted with the way it turned out. And Tim Cook, I believe, is very happy in the way the succession has been handled.
2: So that is a positive for John Ternus. And of course, the big announcement, the big reveal was this foldable phone from Apple. Tell us about that.
3: Sure. Yeah, so there were three phones altogether, the iPhone 18 Pro, 18 Pro Max, and something called the iPhone Duo, which looks is the same sort of size as the Galaxy Z Fold 8, which I have talked to you about before, Chris, which I have here. And it's a small passport-sized device. You open it up and it becomes the same size as a small tablet. That one's very similar in size. The Apple one, when it's open, has a 7.6-inch display, which is only a little bit smaller than the original iPad mini. So the idea is you get a tablet and you get a phone at the same time. And one of the things that's problematic with foldable phones is how do you make them work for at their best? And what Apple has done is designed software so that the apps are optimized. If you're watching something on Netflix on the outside screen and you open it up to the bigger screen inside, it suddenly goes full screen and you can enjoy it on a much bigger display. And they've also worked on the real bugbear for foldable phones, which is the crease that goes down the middle, which is usually visible. Always you can feel it. I haven't seen the new iPhone Duo in person, but I'm told that because of the matte finish screen protector and because of the materials underneath, the crease is almost completely invisible.
2: So, David, is this about, this is something that Apple often does, doesn't it? Even going back to the first iPhone, they're not necessarily the first creators of something. They weren't the first creator of a smartphone, but they do it better and with more marketing. Is that what you kind of see happening here too with the foldable phone?
3: Yes, I think so. I think, yes, their slogan is don't do it first, do it right. And they've certainly waited. The Samsung that is in front of you is the eighth generation. So it's 8 years behind for Apple.
2: But maybe longer than usual, perhaps.
3: Definitely. But maybe they've recognized that foldables are a tiny part of the market. But as they say, rising tide lifts all boats. And for sure, foldables from other brands will become more popular because of Apple's.
2: And David, just finally, I mean, they did mention, as you said, a few other phones as well. Part of the issue, the debate here, is about price, is it not?
3: Yes, and all the pricing has gone up for phones. Not for the Apple Watch, not for the AirPods that they announced, who've actually come down in price, but for the iPhones. The iPhone 18 Pro and Pro Max are both £100 or $100 more than they were for the iPhone 17 Pro series last year. And interestingly, the sort of legacy phones that remain on the market, the iPhone 17, iPhone 16, and so on, have all gone up by £100 or $100. Normally, at this point in the year, they'd go down by that amount. But that's a sign of the shortage of memory chips.
2: And just quickly, on the foldable phone, do you expect that to be a bigger market with Apple entering it, or is it still a smaller sliver of the overall?
3: I think it's going to change it quite considerably. It's never going to be

0: know, 50% or anything, but at the moment it's a very small margin amount of the market, and I think it will be considerably bigger.
1: David Phelan, Monocle's tech correspondent, thank you very much for joining us. And now, as you were hearing, of course, Apple has a new CEO, and we want to hear from Herminia Ibarra, the Charles Handy Professor of Organizational Behavior at London's Business School. She studies how people step up to big leadership roles and offered us some advice for John Ternus on how to take over as the new big boss.
2: So I've got five top tips for John Ternus as he steps up into his new role as Apple CEO. The first is know why you were picked, but don't let it define you. Ternus is a hardware guy who spent his whole career turning new technologies into products. In choosing him, the board is very clearly signaling a renewed emphasis on product and technological innovation. He's there to help Apple make a more convincing case for its technological direction, especially in AI. But the expertise that gets you the CEO job can also become a liability once you're in it. A functional expert moving into the top role has to resist the temptation to see everything through the lens of their discipline. He's going to have to quickly integrate across technology, talent, geopolitics, regulation, customers, capital markets. Second tip, convey a clear diagnosis of what you're going to preserve and what you want to change. When you're following the footsteps of a highly successful predecessor, you're kind of in a bind. You're there to do something different, but what came before you was pretty great. So, Ternus needs to be asking, what must remain true for Apple to remain Apple, and what must change for it to thrive in the next era? He's got to preserve the soul of the company while also changing any habits that might be holding it back. Tip number three is build your own inner circle. Your power as a CEO comes partly from the team around you, and the team around you is a reflection of what you stand for. So surround yourself with people who bring perspectives that you don't have, who will challenge you honestly, and who signal what you stand for. Tip number four, balance listening with action to maximize your learning in the early days. New leaders need to listen, even when they've spent almost their entire career in a company. But the only way you learn is by doing. So pick a few things to act on early. Problems you want to solve, decisions that have been waiting, priorities to clarify. You'll get some quick wins, but importantly, they show you what you need to learn next. And tip number five, lead from your own strengths and style. Don't try to become a more charismatic version of your predecessor or to fit anyone else's mold. Figure out what's distinctive about you that the organization needs now and make it visible.
1: Herminia Ibarra there, the Charles Handy Professor of Organizational Behavior at the London Business School. Thanks also to David Phelan, our tech correspondent. This is The Briefing. Well, finally on today's show, it is time for the Global Countdown with Fernando Augusto Pacheco, Monocle's senior correspondent. And Fernando, we are heading to Egypt because you will literally be heading there yourself later today.
3: In about an hour, I'm heading to the airport. It's always been my dream to go to Egypt. And you know what, Chris? When I travel, the country needs to have good music. Otherwise, I would not go to the country.
1: And you check out the music before making your vacation plan.
3: Of course. And I've been inspired by Egyptian music in the last years. There's so much cool new stuff happening there. It's exciting. It's very technicolor, the charts, you know. It's really, really exciting, as you will see in the Global Countdown right now.
1: Well, I know we also have a fair amount of Egyptian music on our own Monocle playlist. So you've clearly been on a sort of Egyptian binge listening.
3: Yes, I was at my Belgian phase and now my Egyptian phase. I keep changing as well. But shall we start at number five? We have, he's one of the biggest stars in Egypt right now. In fact, I went to see a gig of Too Late here in London earlier this year, and I can tell you it's been one of my favorite gigs of the year. The crowd was so exciting. The majority of them, they were Egyptians indeed living here in London. It was so kind of exciting. Everybody was dancing. I had so much fun. You'll see why. And number five, it's Too Late with Men Gar Kalan, which means without words.

0: One thing I'll tell people, if you look at a picture of Tulate, he's always wearing a crocheted mask, a white one. He can look a bit scary, but he's not scary at all. The music is very romantic. It's very...
1: Very smooth.
0: So smooth. A lot of flamenco. He's been very much inspired by flamenco and Arab pop from the 90s. But yeah, he likes to keep a mystery about his identity. I've been Googling, like, Tulate without a mask. No success.
1: You haven't found any pictures of Tulate without a mask.
0: No.
1: Are you going to try and ask him about this sometime if you can interview him?
0: Of course I'm chasing. I even said, hey, I'm going to be in Cairo. If you're there, you want to have a coffee, it would be a pleasure.
1: Tulate, if you're listening, this is your invitation from Fernando Augusto Pacheco. What's at number four?
0: Number four, we have a little bit of Tulate, but we also have Saint Levant, which is another big name in the Arab world now. And they all got together. So this is kind of a blockbuster hit. And to be fair, this song is in the Monaco radio playlist. So we've been playing some of those songs already. It has some kind of late night summer vibes. And the video is so fun. Have you seen Barbie, the film?
1: Of course.
0: It kind of reminds me of Barbie. So they're all kind of this toys in a way. It's very fun. There's a lot of color to it. Like the song, Saint Levant and Tulate, Nano.

0: so catchy.
1: Very different vibes from that first Too Late song we had at number five. Very catchy.
0: I think Saint-Levin, and they all kind of are in the same phase. I think they are worlds, at least in the pop charts, they're going through a very retro phase. You know, they're very much looking back at the 90s, which also had amazing kind of pop. You know, I would recommend everyone just type 90s era pop and just check out the playlist. You have so much good stuff in there.
1: And the listeners in Egypt are clearly paying attention to that and enjoying it, because that was number four and five of their charts. Where do we go from here?
0: Well, we're going at number three. I have the Egyptian godfather of trap music. But again, even that's this guy, his name is Marwan Pablo, although he's known for kind of his intriguing trap music. But this song, I think you can listen to it on a beach club. I think there's also retro sounds to it. I think it's a wave, you know, so even he's moving a little bit away from trap. It's Marwan Pablo with Shaft Kalam.

0: It's trap, but make it more romantic, you know?
1: I love that you've also brought in the Egyptian Godfather and Barbie into this. I mean, your references, you're right on top of it, Faye.
0: Thank you, thank you. Well, you know, I want people to understand, you know, kind of, Egyptian Godfather of trap. Of romantic trap, let's say.
1: There we go. It's a sort of genre all of its own. Where are we heading from here?
0: This is an interesting one. In fact, I wrote about Amir Diab for Monaco a few years ago because we had a session in the magazine at the time, soft power icons from different countries. And he is a soft power icon from Egypt, without a doubt. I mean, I believe he's the best-selling Middle Eastern artist of all time. So he's not just in Egypt. He's famous around, the Arab world. And I love the fact he's 64, which, by the way, is not old at all, but he doesn't look like it. He's still a very handsome man, and he likes to dance. So he's not doing acoustic ballads in a bar or something. He's dancing, you know. It's sunny. This is dance house music. This is Amir Diab and Orange with Lola El Banat.

0: Wow.
1: Fernando, I think we need to get our producer, Hassan Anderson, into the studio here. He's been pulling off some dance moves behind us. He's very into this, as are you, obviously.
0: And he teached us some Arabic
1: words. He did teach us the Arabic. We hope we did him proud at the top of this show.
0: I love the word Habibi, by the way. I think it's such a beautiful word, you know, like I want to use it in Egypt. I need to learn a little bit more before I go there.
1: Well, Hassan Anderson will teach you more Arabic just before you leave. But finally, Fernando, number one on the Egyptian charts.
0: What do we have? More Too Late. And you know what? That's not a problem because he's fantastic. So Too Late, well done. I love you.
1: Three this is songs in the charts.
0: Fantastic. And this song is called Garechue Awi, which I believe means very daring in Arabic.

0: oh my God, those beats. And this song, if you want to know what it is about, is basically a flirtatious love letter. So it's a bit of a cheeky side for Too Late.
1: A bit of a cheeky side. Well, Too Late, we've played you three times today on The Briefing. Do take up Fernando Augusto Pacheco's invitation to join him in Cairo. Fernando Augusto Pacheco, Monocle's senior correspondent, thank you very much for joining us. Have a great trip to Egypt. That is all the time we have for this edition of The Briefing. It was produced by Hassan Anderson. Our researcher was Kayleigh Martin. And our studio manager was Christy O'Grady, with editing assistance from Mariella Bevan and Hunter Wang. The Briefing is back tomorrow at the same time. I'm Chris Chermak. Goodbye, and thanks for listening.

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3: 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Chris Termack still with you at Midori House. 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Tune in again tomorrow at noon London time. Music for the rest of this hour, and, well, we just had the global countdown out of Egypt, and here is, from Egypt, Too Late and Salavon.

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1: J'ai pas fait semblant, je te jure. 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

0: Vendredi sur mer, a classic on Monocle Radio there. Écoute Chérie out of Switzerland. Jungle from the UK before that with Sunshine. 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
0: 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We've got a few more tracks before we reach 1300 here in London. This next one from New Zealand, it's Lonely Nights.

0: You are listening to Monocle Radio in association with Chanel Watches. The silhouette of the J12 watch sets itself apart with its clean, precise lines. Yet once worn, it is its softness that stands out. Polished with diamond powder, the highly resistant ceramic that adorns it entirely feels as smooth as silk against the skin. A sensory appeal, painstakingly perfected for over a quarter of a century, that reveals the watchmaking excellence of Chanel. An invincible softness that becomes one with whomever wears it. Chanel Watches, official timekeeper of Monocle Radio.
1: It's 2100 in Tokyo, 1400 in Stockholm, 1300 here in London, and 8 a.m. in New York City. That's the time on Monocle Radio, brought to you by Chanel Watches. Coming to you from Studio One in Midori House in London, I'm Chris Chermak with you here on Monocle Radio for the next few hours. We just heard the briefing. You can listen back online or wherever you get your podcasts. But coming up this hour, we'll bring you the latest edition of Monocle on Design. It's all about Monocle's Quality of Life conference last week and why Lisbon is still a leading city when it comes to architecture. Later on, we'll also have Meet the Writers with Georgina Godwin featuring Sir Vince Cable and his new geopolitics book, Eclipsing the West. We'll turn to the stack with Fernando Augusto Pacheco as well, and we'll have the Monocle Daily live from right here at Midori House at 1800 London time. That is all up ahead, but first, here are the day's main news headlines.

There's been an uptick in violence between Saudi-backed government forces and the Houthis in Yemen. The Iran-aligned rebel group has now taken control of the strategic Red Sea port of Mocha and is advancing towards the Bab al-Mandab Strait. Pakistan has delivered a Saudi warning demanding that Iran reins in its Houthi allies after they increase their attacks. The Ukrainian President Volodymyr Zelensky has begun a three-day visit to Canada as he tries to secure future support for his country's fight against Russia's invasion. He's holding talks with Prime Minister Mark Carney, who says that Zelensky's visit will focus on shared priorities between the two countries and will aim to boost defense, economic, and energy cooperation. The U.S. Republican Party's first ever midterm convention will resume for a second day later today in Dallas. President Trump has already used the event to pledge that every American adult will be paid $5,000 if his party wins the November congressional elections. He also told the gathering that he expects the war with Iran to end after the ballot. And the big day is finally here for the British Museum. The Biotapestry is on public display in the UK for the first time since it was created nearly 1,000 years ago. Tickets to see the 11th century cloth, which depicts the Norman conquest of England in 1066, are sold out for the rest of the year, though there will be more tickets made available in October. I'm Chris Chermak, that's the news here on Monocle Radio.

Some more headlines from the New York Times for you now. Ahead of the anniversary, the 25-year anniversary of 9/11, tomorrow they have a story about Al-Qaeda still having a home in Afghanistan. The Taliban claims Afghanistan is no longer a sanctuary for terrorist groups, but according to the Times, Al-Qaeda and others are still present, reviving old fears. Also takes from the Times on what you heard in the headlines, the Republican convention in Dallas, pretend that I am running, and seven other takeaways from the GOP midterms, President Trump offering retreads and self-congratulation and claiming he would pay Americans $5,000. Also an analysis on the midterm gathering and how Republicans and President Trump are using fear as they are down in the polls, painting Democrats as dangerously un-American. One more story for you from the New York Times. How to see a biotapestry without going to the British Museum. As you heard in the headlines, the biotapestry is open, but tickets are currently unavailable. There will be new ones made available for next year starting in October. But according to the Times, you have full-size replicas in a U.S. sports arena, an abbey in Denmark, and a home in rural New Zealand. So anyone listening from those places, there is somewhere you can go to see the biotapestry. Those are some of the stories from the New York Times. You can also sign up to our own daily newsletter that is the Monocle Minute. Head over to monocle.com/minute. For now, though, here on Monocle Radio, it is time for Monocle on Design with Nick Manise and Grace Charlton.

0: This is Monocle on Design, a show where we discuss everything from architecture and craft to furniture and graphic design. I'm Nick Manise. On today's program, an in-depth conversation with one of Portugal's leading architects, Manuel Eirich Mateus. 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G'day, what's going on?
1: Hey, you're back.
0: I'm back.
1: Exciting, you've lost your voice a little bit.
0: A little bit.
1: It was sounding better today than it was a few days ago.
0: It was really bad on Saturday, but I feel like I've recovered. Do you get any, like, is there any sort of jealousy for the team that's left behind in London, or are you enjoying the peace and quiet of an office without half the team here?
1: I would have enjoyed it if it hadn't been the production week for the October issue of the magazine. So that was a little bit hectic, sort of, you know, emailing the editor-in-chief while he's very busy and trying to figure out stuff with the design team that was in London. But I'm glad you had a good time.
0: You've been taking care of the fashion pages. Can you give us a little bit of a peek as to what you've been making for this? Because the October issue is a fashion special.
1: Yeah, it was quite hectic. We did a top 25, which is our usual sort of October issue tone setting feature where we like include brands we think are cool and pieces that we want for autumn winter. And then I also had to do a business story all about fragrance, which has been great because I basically now have 25 new perfumes in my possession.
0: Standout? Favourite?
1: I really like Cian Nori by Able, which is a Kiwi brand. And it kind of smells like salty sea brine. But I'm into it. It smells clean. So there's the perfume special, and then we did like a special how to get dressed illustrated feature, which you helped me out with. Thank you so much. And then we did big interviews with like a Japanese footwear entrepreneur, someone from Richard Mille, the watch brand, and the CEO of My Teresa. So there's some really good stuff.
0: A packed lineup,
1: I think. And then I also did a feature for the design pages and a few in the front of Mag. So I think in all, I sort of had my hand or fingerprints over 50 pages in the next issue.
0: Yeah, that's kind of amazing. Do you feel like you need a little bit of a break?
1: Well, yes, but I'm not going to get one because we're going back to back. We're doing our annual business special this week, which is called The Entrepreneurs. But to be honest, anything feels like a piece of cake.
0: After that. Hang on, I want to ask, let's just briefly circle back to scent because that felt like it was a big, chunky feature. Did you talk scent design as well? Did you get kind of nerdy into how they create fragrances?
1: I wish I could have gotten more into the actual design process because one of my passions in life is actually scent and I love meeting noses. I've met Celine Barrel, who's quite famous. She did a lot of perfumes for Aesop, including Tacit and Above Us Diora, which I think you have a sample of.
0: On my desk, yes.
1: On
0: Very
1: your desk.
0: Intense.
1: She's like a legend and I've spoken to her before and the way that she describes scent and sort of intellectualizes it is incredible. So the perfume you have sort of represents a shooting star. It has like a sort of smoky, fiery quality, but also like very ethereal. It's so fun. I love talking about
0: it. So are we going to add this to your list of like potential late in life careers? So we've got obviously Carpenter. Are we adding nose on there as well?
1: I reckon I'd be so good at it. Can I hear about the Quality of Life conference and what were the top three things you learned?
0: This is a really great question. Top three things I learned. I'm going to give kind of like little nuggets from a few of the panels. So we had one panel from the team behind Amble, which are these electric vehicles which sit somewhere between like a car and a golf buggy. So they're road legal, but they're like little EVs open to the elements, are intended to just kind of zip around, you know, whether that's a seaside resort or a mountaintop village that was designed for a time before cars. But the way that its co-founder and chairman, José Antonio Uva, described it was he was developing this seaside hotel. He started to see cars almost, and these were his words, as a form of violence in certain contexts. Like they can be so aggressive, both in their noise, their size, their scale. So he wanted to find something that was, a little bit more robust than a golf cart, but also had a very, very kind of light touch, both visually, which is why they have the kind of like open canopy style, but also, I guess, in terms of the environment. So I really like that. Do you reckon you would be zipping around in one?
1: I'd love to.
0: I don't think you need your license for this.
1: Really?
0: If you're driving it on private property.
1: Oh, okay.
0: So be in a resort.
1: Step one, get a private property. Yeah, I like the idea. Golf carts freak me out. When I'm in the back of them, I feel like they're going to topple over and I'm going to die.
0: So I think there's a stability that's offered by Amble, which I think is quite nice. Second one, Dr. Courtney Connolly. She is the founder of Gate House. Happens and the author of Walk. She's a foot specialist. And we had a lengthy discussion about the importance of your feet. Did you know, and I'm curious if you can do this, you should be able to separate all your toes, like your fingers, and you should be able to like lift each one of them individually. You should be able to play the piano with your toes.
1: I'm doing it now.
0: Are you like, again, strong visual. Everyone just under the desk with their little tootsies going, the little dogs going up and down.
1: Yeah, this is a big thing in yoga. You're supposed to spread your toes.
0: I've been using yoga toes, which are like this device. It's kind of like this rubbery device that slots between your toes. I've been putting them on each evening to try and improve my foot health. I think this is nice as a metaphor for a design show because we're talking about, you know, as humans, to have a solid foundation, much like a building to have a solid foundation, you need healthy toes and you need, I guess, a healthy building foundation to make sure it stands up to the test of time thing. And then this one, and you'll love this, the last lesson, and this is forecasting or throwing ahead to our interview for today's show, but on the panel with Manuel Eirich Mateus, who's an amazing Portuguese architect, he was kind of talking about all these different things that he designed. So obviously buildings, but he's worked on things like cutlery. And I was kind of asking him what his approach to cutlery is like. What's he trying to achieve with it? Is it just something that's purely aesthetic? And he essentially was like, well, I wanted to create cutlery that would encourage you to slow down. This did feel a little bit targeted, and we'll hear this in the clip, but he looked at me and he's like, and can make you skinnier. So he told me this at the dinner the night before, and then we kind of rehashed the story on stage later. So maybe let's quickly throw to Manuel explaining how he has designed cutlery to slow us down.
2: What is fantastic about designing small things, it's the same thing with architecture, is that for the first time in your life, you really pay attention. You design a watch and you start losing to all the watches. I'm designing now the glasses and I'm always like, you know, paying attention to the glasses of everyone. And this is very interesting because it makes your life become richer. And there's a certain moment somebody asked me to design a cutlery and it's, you know, like for the first time, I took the cutlery in another way and I start to say, okay, how is the balance? How is this moves? Why do I like this one? Why I don't like that one? And this is a certain way when I realize that people eat too much.
3: He said this as he was looking at me.
2: They eat too fast. You know, they eat too much and too fast. And we start designing a cutlery, and it's a cutlery. It's like, I mean, let's say the fork goes like it's slightly like this. So it's not so large like the normal ones that you have. So it's like slightly more longer than that. And the knife is a kind of a brancusi element. And you know, and you don't feel that you can eat a huge snake with that. A huge steak with that, you know, like. So it, and I don't know, it's there's a feeling that you, by designing you, but what is more fantastic is that you pay attention to this. You know, like you start looking into these details, and then you look out what the other people's use, and it is. And for me, it amplifies the way the pleasure of every moment. Let's say.
0: That was Manuel Eirich Mateus talking about how he's designed cutlery to slow us down. But I think the takeaway is you essentially are gonna look like the cutlery that you eat from. So if you're eating from like long, skinny, light cutlery, it will slow you down enough to hopefully, you know, mean you eat a little bit less and is perhaps a little bit skinnier. If you're eating from something that's thick and heavy, you're going to eat more and faster. So it was just quite funny, this link between the actual cutlery and the way that you consume food. I mean, there's no scientific studies behind it, but it's him observing people as they're eating and what sort of cutlery that they're using. I 100% believe it.
1: I don't know.
0: Yeah, it's 100%. If you eat something, I
1: have quite fat cutlery.
0: If there's exactly case in point, if there's something that's harder to get food on,
1: use Mexican silver.
0: If there's something that's harder to get food on, you will slow down. It's the same with chopsticks; they slow you down.
1: I've heard that you nearly pulled down the DJ booth on the dance floor at the after party. Is this true? Yes or no?
0: Yeah, 100%. True. And maybe, look, if I had been eating with that skinnier cutlery, this wouldn't have been so much of an issue. But I didn't realize that we had the DJ booth like specially brought into the venue. It kind of looked like it would be quite heavy. Like there seemed to be some stone on kind of the DJ booth. Our good friend David Stevens, senior producer at Monocle Radio, was on the decks. And I was a little bit upset that he hadn't yet played Kesha, which I had requested earlier in the day. And it still hadn't, you know, TikTok had yet to be played. One of my favorite songs of all time. So I did find myself climbing the DJ booth to kind of encourage him to play that.
1: Oh, he must have loved that.
0: He really, I think he really, really loved that. Made him very, very happy. I mean, he likes to see his sets as kind of a collaborative thing. So look, I'd indulge in a few alcoholic beverages, and I just thought the room was spinning, but it turned out I was falling backwards as I was pulling down the DJ booth. So look, Dave managed to catch it, bring it back, and it's fine. It's now part of the Quality of Life Conference in Lisbon Law.
1: You think you'll get an invite back next year?
0: I think there needs to be a certain amount of chaos for any party to be good, and I felt like I bought that. But this is what I ask you. If you could do the Quality of Life Conference anywhere in the world, where are you taking it?
1: I'd love to go to Tokyo, obviously, just because I want to go. But also because it won the Quality of Life Survey 2026 by Monocle. Otherwise, I think we go off the beaten track. We go to Vilnius, Lithuania. I've heard it's cool. I just want to go.
0: So we're just picking...
1: It's just my travel budget.
0: We're just picking holiday destinations for you. Maybe that's a great thing for next year. Maybe we do need to jump off the back of the winner of the Quality of Life Survey, which lands in our July-August issue every year. Next up on today's show, we've got Manuel Eirich Mateus. He is one of Portugal's leading architects and co-founder of his namesake Lisbon practice, which he established with his brother Francisco in 1988. He spoke at the conference, as mentioned earlier. I guess his work's like renowned for being quite simple. There's a lot of like solid and void. When you look at their portfolio, there's a lot of like interplay between forms. I think he's... What also makes him a great person to speak to is it's almost sometimes feels like he doesn't necessarily want to speak about architecture. He's more fascinated by time and permanence and talking about how buildings kind of age and change. I mean, you've seen some of his portfolio, I don't know if in person, but certainly online. How do you feel about it?
1: Love it. It's so up my street. It's so beautiful. There's something very monastic about the restraint.
0: I think it's the landscape that it sits in. So it's kind of near the ocean, but on an estuary on the Tagus, incredible river. You've got kind of rolling hills that go down to the waterfront. And it does mean that kind of as you move through the city, there's lots of like little glimpsed moments of water. It's a really, really kind of dramatic landscape. And I think the city kind of embraces that. There's lots of excellent little parks, little great civic architecture, lots of kiosks, lots of churches. And it kind of means that there's this wonderful, can kind of feel like without being a resident of the city, there are all these different places that you can kind of like wander into. And I think there's also something to be said about the Portuguese design scene as a whole. It's almost, I want to call it like mom and pop kind of design in terms of like there aren't any like really big heavy hitting design brands. There's lots of smaller brands, you know, that are of note internationally, but smaller brands that tend to work much more closely with manufacturers across the country. So I think that as a result produces this design scene that feels a lot more accessible and a lot more human almost.
1: So when you spoke to Manuel, what were you looking to find out?
0: Well, I wanted to come back to kind of what you mentioned there. He creates these kind of monastic spaces that, yes, they look great visually, but they also do something to you as a person. And we actually use the Gulbenkian Museum, which is where the conference took place. This amazing structure completed in the 1960s that really almost completely transformed Lisbon's cultural landscape. It suddenly became a place where people went to spend time, and the architecture became so much more than just its wonderful kind of boxy forms. It became a benchmark for how architecture can shape and change and influence our behaviour. So we use that as a jumping off point for this discussion.
4: From somebody from my generation in Lisbon, this was the place. So let's say I saw here all the movies, all the theaters, all the performance. So this was for us a kind of a very common place to come. I was our minister of cultural. So this is for us, it's home in a certain way. So it's our kind of a destiny. I remember as I attend here, a series of German movies without no subtitles, and I don't speak a word of German, but what was there was the German movies that week, and we came for the German movies because you used to come to everything.
0: Regardless, it was always, you're always going to be here. I mean, that's amazing. So it's played this huge part in the cultural life of the city, a cultural life for you personally. How is it changing? Because I know we were talking a little bit off air, but there's a tension. They're talking about ripping up the carpets. I mean, how does this building still remain relevant, but still usable?
4: Now, one of the things is this is a masterpiece as an architecture. And what is also interesting is that for the first time, people are really paying attention. but it's new that people really pay attention to Gulbenkian and to this building. And the building is extraordinary. The building is a building that's going, this building is designed to last. But it's a building that has to be understood because it's on the simple details, have an equilibrium that it's necessary to keep. You know, sometimes you have to make change, but you also, but you have to correct the change when they are not going in the right direction. But you know, when you have a building that it's built and cast in concrete and have all the frames in bronze, you understand that you are talking about another level of resistance in time. So it's, for us, it's a monument. It's our modern monument.
0: But that's quite fascinating too. And this is going beyond the Gulbenkian now. I mean, you mentioned correcting something that needs to be corrected, knowing when to make a change. If we're talking historic buildings, how do you know what needs to be quote unquote fixed and then what is just maybe a difference in style or changing tastes?
4: You know, one of the things that I feel that it, well, it's the quality of architecture that detects that. But, you know, when you see a building, let's say our work should be to really differentiate what has quality, what doesn't have quality. And we replace what doesn't have quality and we, let's say, put in evidence what have quality. Even for what you are talking about, a building that is only historical buildings that have 1,000 years, so it's a Baroque building or it's, let's say, a modernist building like this one. But understanding this idea of what makes the building being coherent, it's fundamental. We have to be trained on that and we have to learn how to deal with that. And it's always different. So there's no rules. This is also something that is very interesting in architecture. There are no rules.
0: So this is what I want to ask you, because you're talking about quality here. You're not talking about necessarily, I mean, it's part of it, but you're not necessarily talking about expensive materials or the most polished product to work with. What you're talking about is the quality of the architecture. And there are no rules, as you say. Yeah. So how do you benchmark quality? How do you know what is good and what isn't? I know this is a huge question, but it's to my mind.
4: No, there's a stupid answer that it's what is good, it's what is good.
0: Mm.
4: But it's, I think that it's what it's intelligent, it's good. You know, there's intelligence that transforms even more banal things in a good thing. We always have this feeling and this experience of being facing intelligent buildings, or and you understand when they are intelligent. And sometimes, you know, like we are also, you face building that you say, it's curious, but curiosity doesn't last, intelligence lasts. And this is what is interesting in architecture. So when you have an intelligent building,

0: You're listening to Monocle Radio.
1: Intelligent that makes it resist. And I think that its intelligence is the big tool that you have to understand.
2: Because it sounds like they're also very versatile buildings. And I feel like that's been an ongoing discussion when we're talking about sustainability. It's not just about low carbon footprints, but it's about buildings that can last. Remain intelligent, but also last and evolve and change. Yeah.
1: No, you are absolutely right. And when you talk about that, it's because resistance in architecture is not only about the materials. It's also about being open enough to be able to be changed in function, not having to change the building. But a good building doesn't have to have a good change. You know, like, we all know that in a good building I can work, I can sleep, I can do whatever I want, I can change the program. In a bad building, I have always to force it. This capacity of a building to be open, I think is fundamental, and it's fundamental for the new generations to build new buildings that they have to build. They have to design understanding that they use the function that it's going to respond. They are not doing for the function. They use the function to build the building. And then the building have to resist to be transformed over time.
2: I want to ask a little bit about buildings as education. You talked about the Gulbenkian here being a, you know, formative building for your generation, not just for architects, but people that live in the city. And I know from previous conversations we've had, you talked about, you know, people take their children to go and see great art. They take their children to, you know, the best cinemas. But do you think we realise that the impact of living in great architecture, taking our children to great architecture, do you think people talk about that enough? Do you think people need to be doing it more and seeing it as a cultural activity?
1: I think that people have to express that more. People tend to do that with historical buildings, but they have more difficulties and talk about modern buildings or contemporary buildings. But I think that people have to start educated people also through architecture. You know that we designed an experience that was it's a very interesting experience that we designed a school for elementary school 10 years ago, and we designed a program with the University of Aveiro, it's a university in the north. And we made this, and the idea is to make an experience of design a school and then analyze during 20 years the impact of the spaces on the formation of the
2: students.
1: It's interesting that this can be measured. And you know, you understand even from young people when they have been exposed to better architecture, they behave in another way. And I think that it's something that we have to start training people to do. But we have, it's more difficult, of course, because when you talk about history, it's easy, you know. It's like, okay, we'll go to a big cathedral, and of course, it's a masterpiece in architecture. To explain where it's a masterpiece in architecture, that maybe it's an industrial building or, you know, a factory or a building that have not a, let's say, a super function, that it's a big building, that it's an extraordinary space, it's complicated. But it's this idea that you have to explain this capacity of the spaces of being extraordinary. So you have to train people to notice the ideal of space, you know, that you are in a fantastic space.
2: So how do we do that? How do we train people?
1: Because you have to make people being aware of that. Because people, they feel it, but they don't memorize it. You have to start memorize that you are, you know, like it's, I think that we are very close to always to make people starting to understand it. And that's an evolution. So people now, it's much more aware of architecture, much more aware of the importance of architecture than they were before. So I think that we are on the good direction. But it's, for me, the education is really to try to find and explain people how common is architecture, and how extraordinary a common activity could be.
2: Mm. I want to ask too, you mentioned that study of the school, and that's still an ongoing process. Yeah. I mean, can releasing or sharing that sort of information also change that perception? And I guess, how are you measuring it? How are you showing that? How are you demonstrating it?
1: They measure the impact the kids have and the way they behave on the school also on the same. So there are two things that it's to then the difference on the way they behave on the school. The idea is also to measure the impact on their lives, let's say. But the first thing that was fantastic for me, and this was the strongest moment, is that when they opened the school, I was there for the opening, and the kids get into the school. The school, it's a sequence of spaces, all white, all, there's one single door, once that is also the same window. So there's only one, it's single open, let's say, but some spaces have more than one, but the difference between the spaces are the proportions. And it's everything is white inside and outside. And then there's a kind of a labyrinth in a

0: middle of the space because it's the courtyard is a kind of a labyrinth. And everything is white. So all the pavements and white. Thing that was extraordinary is that the kids, they get into the school and by their decision, they took their shoes. And
1: they just knew. They take their shoes off. They realize this is a place that they want to respect.
0: We are in Portugal. We never took the shoes. We are not in Sweden. So so even for the teachers, it was a surprise that the kids took the shoes because a sign of respect of the space that they want to start using. And for me, this is a kind of a small science because it's always about small science that people, in the end, they understand. They have something that have been designed with the respect for them. So we are, when you design good architecture, we are respecting people. So, and people, I think that what people is reacting is to this respect that we have for them.
1: And this is coming to your point of when people know, there's instinct. You just know what good architecture is. Yeah. So you're relying a lot on human instinct. I mean, I want to ask too, and, you know, kind of just wrapping this up, but I mean, for you, how do you want people to feel as they encounter your architecture, as they go through your space? Does it change project to project?
0: Yes, one of the things that I like is this idea that the projects are always unique. And, you know, like I like the idea that we build in wood, in stone, in brick, in concrete, in white, whatever. So it's in many, many materials and also in many continents. I mean, in fact, in all the continents. So I like this idea that all the projects are different. What I feel that it's, for me, fundamental is that they need to have the comfort of being there.
1: Mm.
0: A comfort is a feeling that means many things, means protection, means security, means many things. But I'd say, but this idea of comfort, it's for me, it's fundamental. You know, when you don't know why, and it's not because of this or that, because all the projects are different, but you always feel that, you know, there's something there that I can understand. And also that you have to establish some relations where people could understand what you are doing. Sometimes it's something that it's an archetype that makes you open the bridge to make this connection, or a material that you are very familiar with. For me, this is also very important that people have to have a kind of a first approach where they could establish a connection that they start by then understanding the spaces and where they are.
1: That was Portuguese architect Manuel Aires Mateus, who I caught up with at the Monocle Radio booth at the Monocle Quality of Life Conference in Lisbon. I mean, can you give me some of your thoughts off the back of that? He talked about curious design versus intelligent design. What does that mean to you?
2: I think it's like if you do something that might come across as curious, it's more attention-grabbing, like it's something to pique your interest, whereas intelligent is maybe more boring, but it's sustained elegance. I think about this a lot with fashion, when you see people, like, really go for the latest trend and, like, you know, embrace it, but then actually the basics will always remain unchanged. What do you think?
1: I mean, I think it's this thing, it's almost like trend versus style.
2: But there's value in the curious. Like, I don't think that that necessarily needs to be shut down. Like, I think it is still important to have things that will initiate debate, because if everything is just sort of tasteful and flat, like, pretty boring for everyone.
1: Yeah, so maybe it's a little bit of striking that balance between
2: the two.
1: Well,
2: I don't even
1: know
2: if there's a balance to strike.
1: The way I often look at it is, I think with architecture, with certain buildings, there should be some foundational structural things that don't change, but there should be other elements that are able to maybe evolve with the building itself, whether that's colour or a particular detail that might eventually be updated. I think that offers the potential for a little bit of tension between the two. I think maybe another way of looking at it is ornamentation, I guess, in the form of colour or planting or, yeah, things that can kind of ultimately change. You might want a building that is always going to embrace natural light, that is always going to be made of or like finished with really high quality materials that, you know, are good for our health. They're not off-gassing plastics, but, you know, actual stone that might cool the structure as well. So you're always going to want to have that. And that I see as something as intelligent design. Curious design might be, you know, maybe when the building opens, it's got, and I'm just using a residential, random residential building, a made up residential building as an example. Maybe when it opens, it's got bright orange balconies and that does something to lift the neighbourhood. But as the neighbourhood changes over time, all of a sudden those feel insensitive and they can be changed to something else, maybe something a little bit more neutral as the neighbourhood kind of changes about it. Does that make sense? I like the idea that the curious parts can be changeable.
2: Yeah, in my head, curious is more like Antonio Gaudí in Barcelona, like the residences he did there, as well as like the Sagrada Familia. Like, that is curious design. It's quite weird. And then there's also like the Liberty style that you see across like Italy, especially Milan from the 1890s.
1: So maybe your view on it is like curious is the things that are perhaps a little bit more hectic visually versus
2: intelligent. Yeah, it's slightly odd. Maybe I'm being a little bit too Alice in Wonderland about it, but I'm sort of slightly curious.
1: Do you have any favourites?
2: I'm really desperate to stay at the Hôtel du Couvent in Nice, where I'm actually going to fly to on Thursday. It was redesigned a few years ago by Festin Architecture, which are a really cool Paris-based practice. I spoke to Charlotte de Tonac, who's the co-founder, about it a few years ago, and she really sold it to me. But then otherwise, I have stayed in a convent in Europe quite a few times over the past few years because my mother splits her time between Florence and Sydney now, but she used to live in Florence full-time in a convent that was sitting on top of a hill on the old Trano side of the city. And it is really special. And there used to be like a church there that had a painting by Da Vinci. But sadly, it was dismantled in 1529 during a siege of the city. So the painting is now in the Uffizi. But there is a really, in terms of like the actual architecture of a convent, what I think makes it super interesting is the fact that the way that it's organized is arranged for communal living. And you do stuff like pick olives from the olive trees to make olive oil every autumn, or there's like a communal garden. In the summer, they used to screen films like on a big sheet outside. But then it's also very private at the same time because everyone has their separate quarters. So I think that's what makes the architecture of a convent really interesting. Do you have any favourites around Europe, Nick Manias?
1: I haven't spent much time in convents, but maybe this is it. Maybe I need to organise a holiday and just go sequester myself away for 6 months and really think about who I am and what I'm doing.
2: And that's all for today's show.
1: But that is all for today's show. For more design stories, pick up a copy of Monocle magazine. Today's episode was produced by Hassan Anderson and Elliot Greenfield. I'm Nick Manias.
2: I'm Grace Charlton. Thanks for listening.
3: 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That you get brand new ones every Tuesday at 2000 London time here on Monocle Radio. The Urbanist will be coming up later tonight with a brand new episode as well. Chris Chermak here with you at Midori House. I'll be having another look at the day's main news headlines at the top of the hour, but we do have lots of our favorite music until then.
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0: Nell'aria. Marcella Bella with a throwback there. The Italian pop singer Licky Lee out of Sweden with Happy Now before that as well. This is Monocle Radio.
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The Argentinian singer Juliana Hatas there on Monaco Radio, taking us to 1400 here in London. Meet the Writers coming up next.

0: You are listening to Monocle Radio in association with Chanel Watches. 7 times stronger than steel, the J12 ceramic is unmatched in its resistance to abrasions over time. Yet its greatest strength lies in its softness. Polished with diamond powder, it feels as smooth as silk against the skin. Combined with the Calibre 12.1 manufacture movement, the exceptional material embodies all the expertise and cutting-edge technology of Chanel watchmaking. An invincible softness that becomes one with whomever wears it. Chanel Watches, official timekeeper of Monocle Radio.
1: It is 1700 in Dubai, 1500 in Berlin, 1400 here in London, and 9 a.m. in Toronto. That's the time on Monocle Radio, brought to you by Chanel Watches. Coming to you from Studio One at Midori House in London, I'm Chris Chermak with you on Monocle Radio for another couple of hours. In just a moment, we'll be joining Georgina Godwin for Meet the Writers. We'll also have The Stack with Fernando Augusto Pacheco in about an hour's time. He'll be exploring six decades of Mountain Gazette, an outdoor culture magazine out of California. We've also got the Monocle Daily live at 1800 London time and a premiere of The Urbanist coming up later this evening as well. We've also got lots of music still to come here on Monocle Radio. But first, here are the day's main news headlines. There's been an uptick in violence between Saudi-backed government forces and the Houthis in Yemen. The Iran-aligned rebel group has now taken control of the strategic Red Sea port of Mocha and is advancing towards the Bab al-Mandab Strait. Pakistan has delivered a Saudi warning demanding that Iran reins in its Houthi allies after they increase their attacks. The Ukrainian President Volodymyr Zelensky has begun a 3-day visit to Canada as he tries to secure future support for his country's fight against Russia's invasion. He's holding talks with Prime Minister Mark Carney, who says that Zelensky's visit will focus on shared priorities between the two countries and will aim to boost defense, economic, and energy cooperation. The U.S. Republican Party's first ever midterm convention will resume for a second day later today in Dallas. President Trump has already used the event to pledge that every American adult will be paid $5,000 if his party wins the November congressional elections. He also told the gathering that he expects the war with Iran to end after the ballot. And the big day is finally here for the British Museum. The Bayeux Tapestry is on public display in the UK for the first time since it was created nearly 1,000 years ago. Tickets to see the 11th century cloth, which depicts the Norman conquest of England in 1066, are sold out for the rest of the year, though there will be more tickets made available in October. I'm Chris Chermak, that's the news here on Monocle Radio.

0: Let's take a look now at some more headlines from Politico's European edition. A European Union watchdog is probing Ursula von der Leyen, the European Commission President's AI envoy pick. NGOs have raised concerns about the independence and impartiality of the Siemens chief in an EU role on AI. Also, an exclusive on how Made in Israel is powering European security, the European Union's sovereignty push colliding with growing reliance on Israeli defense firms. Politico has that story. Another exclusive, Andy Burnham's big new Brexit deal isn't coming anytime soon. The new Prime Minister's red lines are making a more radical reimagining of the UK-EU relationship implausible, according to EU officials who spoke with Politico. And one more story as well. August was declared the hottest month on record, record-breaking global temperatures caused by burning fossil fuels, according to the EU's Earth Observation Unit. Those are some of the stories from Politico. You can also sign up to our own daily newsletter, The Monocle Minute. Head over to monocle.com/minute or, of course, stay tuned. The Monocle Daily with Andrew Muller is coming up at 1800 London time. For now, though, here on Monocle Radio, it is time to join Georgina Godwin. It's Meet the Writers.
1: Hello and welcome to Meet the Writers. I'm Georgina Godwin. My guest today has spent decades moving between economics, politics and power, from advising governments and corporations to sitting at the heart of Westminster as business secretary during the coalition years. In his latest book, Eclipsing the West, he argues that the world is entering a new era, shaped less by the old Atlantic order and more by two vast forces rising in parallel, China and India, not just as emerging economies, but as what he calls new superstates. Vince Cable, welcome to Meet the Writers. Now, last time we were together, we were sharing a taxi, hurtling along a dark road in India on the way to some fabulous party.
2: Yes, that's right, the Jaipur Book Festival, which I discovered I'd never been before, is one of the really great events in the world. It's an extraordinary collection of brilliant writers, enormous audiences, and extremely well organised. I mean, you know, the caricature of India is somewhat Celtic, but the book festival operates with five events going on in parallel, meticulously timed, perfect acoustics, extraordinary phenomenon, but really enlightening, and it gave me an opportunity to promote my book on China and India, which I'm grateful.
1: And how far back does your fascination with India go? Because you first went there as a student in the 1960s.
2: Yes, I think my background goes back 60 years, something of that order. I first went in a battered van with a few friends. We drove overland from Britain through the former Soviet Union, through Iran, Afghanistan, to India. We split up and I was left with the van driving across India from west to east, discovering that the rivers run north to south and there are bridges and you have all kind of interesting problems. But yeah, just living on the land and, you know, living off a diet of chapatis and bananas, I got to love India, and it just happened quite independently of that. I subsequently married a lovely woman, now sadly dead, from East Africa, Indian origin, and her family were in Goa, and so we've been going backwards and forwards ever since, in addition to my professional and political interests. So I've been going to India back and forwards for about 60 years.
1: And when you look back at those early visits, what struck you most about the gap between India's elite and the rural poor that you were seeing at close quarters?
2: Well, India is still a very poor country, and certainly in many parts of it, certainly in the north. But when I went there, it was, I think, probably the last of the famines before the Green Revolution. It wasn't a massive famine, but there were a lot of hungry people and people begging in the streets in North India. So I saw it firsthand, and, you know, in a very shocking way, you know, extreme poverty. I mean, you still have that in India, but it's now, you know, a semi-developed country with massively improved infrastructure, very rapid growth, you know, some jarring inequalities, but no, still, extreme poverty has largely disappeared in India, which is a great achievement.
1: Mm. So you move into corporate economics. You're working for Shell and advising on long-term strategy. How did China and India begin to loom large in those boardroom conversations?
2: Well, I was in the Shell planning system. We did scenario planning, and I was also the chief economist for the group. And in the 90s, when I was there, the conversation moved to the growth of the big emerging markets, because, you know, Shell, like a lot of other Western multinationals, it had its oil extracting industries in Nigeria and other countries, but the downstream operations were based in Europe and North America. It was a country based in the West. And some of us thought that this was not recognising the reality of the modern world, and they needed to build up their operations in the big emerging markets. And amongst my other tasks, I was sent to China at a time when Shell was contemplating $1 billion investments, and also to India about the possibilities of opening a big Shell India operation, to do some long-term thinking about where these countries were headed. And the conclusion was, of course, that, you know, the company's got to invest heavily in these countries. You may or may not like them for various reasons, but they're the reality. And the company did, I think, follow that line of thought and hasn't regretted it.
1: I mean, you write about how uneasy those early encounters could be. You're talking about bureaucracy, political risk. I wonder what you learnt about how those systems really work.
2: Well, my first encounter with China was in the 1990s, and I went out to work with sort of local colleagues and think about the future, and it was quite rough and ready. My Chinese opposite number, for example, was a young woman with a baby, and she spent some time in prison. She'd obviously fell foul of some of the internal politics in the Chinese bureaucracy. But China was growing rampant. I mean, this was in the wake of Deng Xiaoping's reform and opening up, extraordinarily rapidly growing country, and I took the view that this is going to continue. The politics may not be very attractive to Westerners, but, you know, you have to be there. And they made that decision, and it was the right decision. Mm. And they've reinvested subsequently. India was a different problem. The company had withdrawn from India because of serious anxieties about corruption. But they found better partners and have grown steadily and flourished ever since. And in India, as in many emerging markets, and unfortunately now in the United States, you know, corruption is a big problem. And if you're a company committed to basic standards of honesty, you have to find ways of managing that. It's not straightforward.
1: Mm. Tell me how you crossed then from the corporate world to politics.
2: Well, I'd been involved in politics as a sort of hobby for many years. I'd been a Glasgow councillor in my 20s. I learnt something about the problems of city management in Glasgow, and I stood for Parliament. But I retained an interest, and my wonderful wife gave me moral support in, you know, what were quite difficult times. She was herself very ill. And I kept plugging away, and I got in 30 years later at the fifth attempt. And having got into Parliament, I loved the work. I was the MP in Twickenham.
1: For the Liberal Democrats,
2: Quickly became absorbed in local issues and loved that aspect of political life.
1: What was it like in the heart of the coalition? You were business secretary.
2: Well, it was a strange event. I mean, I was intellectually and emotionally, I suppose, rather hostile to the Conservatives. I'd always been fighting them. My father was a deep-dyed Tory, and I fought with him extensively on political matters. So I didn't feel very comfortable going to the coalition, but I took the view, supported Nick Clegg's judgment, that we had very little alternative. There was a major national crisis going on at the time. In addition, the arithmetic in the House of Commons didn't permit a different kind of coalition. I'd have personally been more comfortable working with Gordon Brown, but the arithmetic led in a different direction, and I accepted that. And when the coalition operated, I think, you know, my former colleagues, I think, share this view that although we had quite serious ideological, political disagreements, we actually worked together in a very grown-up way. And an awful lot was accomplished in those years. Unfortunately, some of that legacy has been lost with Brexit and the events that have taken place afterwards. But it was, in itself, a very successful, functioning government.
1: Mm-hmm. So when you were working within government, I wonder if your view of China changed once you had to sort of engage directly with senior Communist Party officials.
2: Yes, I think I would always make about dealing with China and other countries too. I approached it to the same sort of mindset as I had when I was in the business world, that you look at a mixture of threats and opportunities. And there are threats, I mean, undoubtedly. But there are also major opportunities. And you've got to get a balance and you've got to be careful. You've not got to be naive. But working with China, in my view, was and is absolutely essential. I think this government's fairly calibrated approach is the right one, and I fully support it.
1: Mm. Do you think that people misunderstand that period, the sort of 2010s and the government's approach to China?
2: Some people, particularly on the right of British politics, have said we were naive to work with the Chinese, we should have treated them as an enemy. I think that was just very foolish. It remains foolish. I mean, quite apart from, you know, the economics of it, I don't think the Chinese see themselves particularly as an adversary of the UK. I mean, they're rather opportunistic in business, and they have practices, you know, in cybersecurity world, which we have every reason to worry about and should be on our guard. But actually, I found working with Chinese people in the academic world and to some extent in the business world as perfectly good people to transact business with, providing you're on your guard and realistic, and they are the same, of course.
1: Mm-hmm. And with India, tell me about doing business and diplomacy in what is a democracy but a deeply feudal system.
2: Yes, it's very difficult to characterise it in one word, and calling India a democracy is a bit of a travesty language. Of course, they have competitive elections, yep. And to everybody's surprise, at the last election, the ruling party, despite some attempts at manipulation, lost ground quite heavily, and that in many ways restored faith in the system. What has always amazed me when I've been to India during periods of elections is the involvement of poor people. It's quite moving, actually. You turn up at a voting station and people have been queuing all day in the sun. And for them, it's often the only thing they have which represents power. You know, they have this vote and they can, they believe, make a difference. And maybe there's, almost a billion people voting, but for them, it matters. And in many ways, India is the opposite of Western democracies. In India, the elite don't bother to vote. I mean, their votes are swamped and they're probably rather arrogant about it. But poor people do turn out. Here, in many ways, it's the other way around. Mm. It does have an impact. And one of the great things about India is that it's extraordinarily resilient. You know, they've had a whole series of economic shocks. They've had, several wars and near wars. But the country bounces back from it. It's growing very strongly. I have great faith in the fact that the Indians have created this remarkably durable system. The parallel I often make is the difference between cast iron and wrought iron. You know, China's cast iron, incredibly strong, but at some pressure it will crack, whereas the Indian system bends, adapts, never breaks.
1: That's interesting. In the book, you introduce the idea of super states rather than superpowers.
2: Yes, it's an important distinction, I think. You know, we see, for better or worse, I think for worse, the exercise of superpower authority at the moment with the United States in the Middle East. I mean, it is a superpower. It's got vast military capacity. It's got bases all over the world. China, despite a big military build-up in recent years, is not remotely competitive in that field. And India, not at all. It's purely regional. But nonetheless, these are massive economies on some measures. China has the biggest economy in the world, not the second biggest. India, within the next few decades, will probably be up there in terms of economic size. I mean, the size of their GDP. We need to remember that both of these countries have a population four times the size of the United States. And as they begin to approach it in terms of living standards, they will have much bigger economies. Mm. And with a bigger economy, you can do much more. You can invest in research and development or defence or other things, and they will have a much bigger weight in the world. We already see that with China.
1: Mm. So China surged ahead economically after the 1980s. I wonder what those reforms unlocked that India's liberalisation didn't.
2: Well, it has. I would contest that. Certainly, the reforms in China were, they happened sooner, they were more radical, they were sustained. India started to liberalise its economy very weakly under Mrs. Gandhi initially, and then under Manmohan Singh. But it unleashed something like 10% growth. And India, being democratic or semi-democratic, the bigger constraints. It's very difficult to throw up an agriculture in the way that the Chinese did because of the influence of successful large-scale farmers. It's difficult to tackle some of the necessary liberalisation of big business because of the very powerful influence of money in the political system. The Chinese, in their crucial Deng phase before Xi came into power, just swept all these aside, which you can more easily do in an authoritarian system. So the Chinese liberalisation went further and faster and achieved more. Liberalisation is not now disputed anymore in India. There is a sort of political consensus that they have to keep opening up and they have to weaken a lot of the bureaucracy around the state. So I'm pretty optimistic that the sustained growth of India, which is currently about 7%, compound interest is a very powerful thing. If a country grows at 7%, let alone 10%, for a couple of decades, it's massively increasing its size as well as its living standards.
1: The central dividing line, it seems to me, in your argument, is about export-led manufacturing.
2: Yes. And there was a powerful critique of India's recent development, which we heard expressed by a recent economic advisors at the Jaipur Book Festival, that there was one big thing which the Indians got wrong, was that they continued to protect their rather limited manufacturing development. They never did what the Chinese did, which was to break out into world markets. And of course, China is now the dominant manufacturing power in the world. It has something like 30% of all industrial production. Not just cheap labour, they've now developed highly sophisticated technology and supply chains, a kind of ecosystem around manufacturing which is unmatched, whereas the Indians never did that. It remained constrained, inward-looking and rather inefficient. They're now getting the point and they're now making a big effort to attract some of the big multinational companies in the IT sector, artificial intelligence, and belatedly they're catching up. And I think with the enormous skill base they have in India, tens of millions, extremely clever, well-educated people, it will make a difference.
1: But huge unemployment problems.
2: Yes, India has, compared with China and most other developing countries, has an enormous amount of it's underemployment rather than overt unemployment. And in fact, particularly women, there's an extraordinary fact that a smaller percentage of women in India are in the workforce than in Saudi Arabia. Very poor women work, often in terrible conditions. And middle-class educated women work because they want to. But those in between don't work. They're doing domestic chores. And that's going to have to change. I think there is an understanding that India has one big dominant economic problem, which is employment. And we heard at the book festival, actually, interesting people arguing that artificial intelligence, far from shedding jobs, as we worry about in the West, may, in India's case, have the effect of greatly improving job prospects by making the economy much more flexible.
1: Yeah, absolutely. So in the last few months, we have seen a stream of world leaders knocking on India's door. Why is Modi and his economy so appealing to the rest of the world right now?
2: Well, I think rather belatedly, the rest of the world has realised that what's happening in India is real and powerful and is making India a very powerful economic force. They are a little bit late. This has been happening for the last two or three decades. But certainly my experience generally is that people in the West have either patronised or simply not recognised that India is doing a lot of many, many things right. And that any Western company or Western government thinking long term needs to have good relationships there. But of course, there are also the same pilgrimages being made to Beijing for somewhat different reasons. That in a world where you have a

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1: Alignment, in other words, quite complex sets of relationships where they are simultaneously close to the United States, to Europe, to controversial countries like Israel, but also with Russia. That's very much the essence of where they want to be. But I think deep down they recognise that if it ever comes to a confrontation with China, and they have a very long frontier, which they've fought over in the past, they will be looking to Western allies, or West broadly defined, including Japan. And that's, in security terms, that's where they tend to look.
2: Mm. And I mean, you also talk about the risk of a US-China confrontation. And a lot of the book is about geopolitics, and you describe these two traps.
1: Yes, there are academics in this field. One is the so-called Thucydides trap. This is based on the historical analogy between Athens and Sparta and how competition eventually led to war. And some people have argued that throughout history, when you've had a rising hegemon challenging the existing one, it leads to conflict. Mm. And in many cases it has, though not all. I think the Chinese actually are not an particularly expansionist. They like to have Taiwan brought within their orbit, but they're not trying to conquer the world. It's not that kind of regime. They're ultimately actually rather conservative with a small c. But nonetheless, you can see the potential for conflict, certainly in the South China Sea area. Mm. But there's another trap which is equally important, if not more important, which is the so-called Kindleberger trap, that when you have a declining global superpower, a hegemon, you know, the United States at present, and its influence declines, then who then takes responsibility for what economists rather pompously call international public goods, or the things which we share in common, the need for an international rule of law or strong institutions dealing with financial stability and trade, or, you know, climate change is the most obvious one. And that's a case where the United States essentially have walked away. And whether this problem is addressed and addressed properly now largely falls to China, but also increasingly to India. They will determine whether the climate change issue is addressed. I think the answer so far is that they recognise the problem, they have the technologies, but they're changing rather slowly, too slowly.
2: What should we understand about both China and India's shared resistance to human rights issues?
1: Well, I think the first instance, they're trying to hold together vast countries which are very disparate. And in India's case, of course, it was born in bloodshed, and the partition, the multiple partitions in India, which caused so much grief. And I think the Indians understand all too well that if one part of the country started to secede, you know, they've got problems in Kashmir, in Punjab, in the northeast, the whole thing begins to unravel in sectarian hatred and violence, so they're not going to have another partition. And that will mean, in some cases, a fairly authoritarian approach to separatist movements. Mm. The Chinese are exactly the same, but their approach is more direct and arguably more brutal. They're not going to allow Xinjiang, Tibet, and other peripheral areas to secede. And if they're faced with secessionist movements, they crack down them very, very hard. Mm. So I think that's the root of it. The problems of managing countries of 1.4 billion are things we probably find it difficult to get our heads around. Mm. But if they're to retain their stability and integrity as countries, it is going to involve a degree of, you know, rough justice in areas where people are challenging central government.
2: Yeah. The subtitle of this book is China, India and the Forging of a New World. Are they at the forefront of New World Order, and what does that order look like?
1: Well, at the moment, there isn't much of a world order, as we unfortunately are realising with the descent of the Middle East into war and the atrophy of international institutions, the UN becoming effectively moribund, the World Trade Organization and other big international bodies no longer count for anything. So there isn't much of a world order. I think in both China and India, and in different ways, because they both belong to this BRICS group of countries, which doesn't do very much, but it does represent a group of

0: big, powerful, emerging powers which are trying to look at how you recast the world. I think they use this jargon about multipolar. I think it's the idea that because of this shift in the world center of gravity, economic center of gravity that I talk about in this book, they will be dominant powers in the next 20, 30 years, next century. And that somebody will have to exercise kind of global leadership. And the Chinese explicitly set out a view of the world, which looks a little bit rosy. It is very China-centered, but it's one which no longer accepts that the world is dominated by the West and that the remaining or new emerging powers will have to find a way of creating a system of order, and they expressed all this in very Chinese terms. But so far, they haven't contributed much to it. I mean, if you look at, you know, problems of peacekeeping, Chinese have sort of disappeared from the scene. Nobody said a peep from them in the Iran conflict. So we're yet to see much evidence of this new order actually emerging or of real leadership. But there certainly is an aspiration and an understanding that as American power declines, as it's bound to, they're going to have to take more responsibility.
1: So when you look ahead in the book, you sketch sort of three possible futures, and that's rivalry, fragmentation or cooperation.
0: Yes, the one which seemed most plausible until President Trump emerged for the second time was what I call the global West. I mean, there was, I think, a real possibility that the Western alliances, which are based on a shared belief in, you know, democracy, open market economies, would be shared with a large number of these emerging powers, notably India, and that they would keep the system going and defend themselves against so-called revisionist powers led by Russia. People tend to put China in that category, perhaps wrongly. But the idea of the global West has, I think, just fallen apart. Trump has really destroyed it. You know, who now would see themselves as part of a global alliance led by President Trump's America? I don't, because he says at the end of the day, it's about making America great again. It's not making the world great again. So that vision of the global West that was particularly powerful at the end of the Cold War, I think, has now gone. So we're dealing with alternative futures, which could involve new kinds of cooperation in this so-called multipolar world. But there's also a darker and more worrying world in which that cooperation doesn't happen, where things fall apart because nobody's strong enough or willing to take on global leadership on issues like climate change, the rules of trade, managing crises in the world economy. We get into a very, very bleak period. Because I'm fundamentally an optimistic at heart, I think we may come to a disaster, at which point people pull themselves together and say, actually, we have to cooperate. Otherwise, humanity goes down the tubes. And that maybe out of this succession of crises, we get a new reformed global system.
1: I mean, you've been at the heart of the British government. Where does the UK sit in all this?
0: Well, Britain is now a middle power, the new jargon. We're no longer a great power. I don't think that's surprising. I don't think it's necessarily something we need to beat ourselves up about. I mean, we're a country, what, 70 million people. We're dealing with countries that are vastly bigger, have more resources. I think it's an acceptance that being a good, successful middle power is better than being a failing great power. And we need to look for encouragement and example to other countries that have kind of mastered that role. I mean, Canada is currently everybody's flag bearer. That may or may not last. But the Scandinavian countries, you know, even modern Germany, modern France, that's the league we're in. We're not in the top of the Premier League. But if we make a success of that, you know, building on the things that are really good about Britain, and there are lots of good things, we have a very, very deep, strong constitutional culture, unlike the United States, non-violent. We don't carry guns. There is, I think, a, you know, successful pluralism, diversity. I mean, I'm, you know, I've married into a mixed family, which is doing well, and I like to think that that's the way our country is going, rather than into hostility and segregation. So there are really good things about it. We have a very strong rule of law. We have very strong universities, strong institutions. So I think, you know, Britain can be a very good, successful middle power. Mm. But of course, we've got to overcome the stagnation in the economy, which is crippling us at the moment. But that's doable. I think people know the kind of reforms that have to happen.
1: Vince, right at the beginning of the programme, I made reference to us sharing a cab to some fabulous party in India. And at that point, I hadn't yet read your book. I now have. And what has really struck me was, A, my ignorance then, but B, just how big the gap is between rich and poor in India. And it really made me feel very frivolous, I suppose, for talking about these sort of lovely parties and things, when so much of the continent is suffering. And I just wonder, that's what I took away from the book, what it is that you would like readers to take away when they read Eclipsing the West.
0: Yes, one of the more influential books at that festival was I think the title was Why Don't the Poor Kill Us? Because, you know, there clearly is an enormous gulf.
1: Yeah.
0: Why is it that there is no anger and violence, or not as much as you might predict? I think the reason it's revealed in a recent survey by an organisation called Edelman that measures trust across countries. You know, how much do you trust your institutions, your government, your parliament? And what that survey shows that Western democracies are now pretty low down, and, you know, we know that because of what's happening around us, the growth of populism. But the three countries which enjoy the highest level of trust are China and Saudi, authoritarian regimes which, you know, are pretty loathsome in some respect, but provide basic stability and economic progress, but also India. And that is, in a way, surprising. And I think what the survey then goes on to show is that amongst poor people, there is hope, that they know from past experience things are improving. They have realistic expectations that their children will be better off than they are. It may be rough and ready, and there are gainers and losers, and there is real hardship, but there is a real sense of hope and improvement. Mm. And that, I think, more than anything, helps to explain why the poor don't kill us.
1: The title Eclipsing the West, I guess it's not if, it's when.
0: Well, when, but it's already happening. I mean, my opening chart shows that the share of the West in the world economy, the West broadly defined, including Japan, has shrunk from about 60% at the end of the Cold War in 1990 to about 40%. So it's already happened, it's already taking place. And the emerging countries, China, India, but also Africa, Latin America, their share of the world economy is 60% and growing. And it's very difficult to see how that trend will be reversed. So we're heading into a future in which the emerging and developing world dominates the world economy. That's what drives it. And it's already happening. And it's, I suppose the point of my book is that's the reality that we have to face.
1: Mm-hmm. What's next for you?
0: What's next for me? Well, I'm approaching mid-80s, but I still think of myself as quite young, actually. I feel I've just embarked on... I left politics. I thought I'd done my 20 years, now I did something else. So I started a new career as a sort of academic writer and also business. I chair companies in the renewable energy space, and I want to make a success of those things, and I think that will keep me going for the next decade without too much trouble. And I have a wonderful, happy marriage, and I keep myself very fit in the gym and dancing. So, yeah, that's my prescription.
1: Vince Cable, thank you so much for talking to me. Eclipsing the West, China, India and the Forging of a New World is published by Manchester University Press and it's out now. You've been listening to Meet the Writers, thanks to the producer Steph Chungu, who also edits the show. And you can download this programme and previous episodes from our website or wherever you get your podcasts. I'm Georgina Godwin. Thank you for listening.
2: Thanks very much, Georgina and the team. That was Meet the Writers here on Monaco Radio. There will be a brand new episode of the show at midday on Sunday. Chris Termack with you at Midori House for another hour and a half or so. I've got music next.
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2: 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We're heading to Sweden next, or rather Sweden and Belgium. This is Tuvalu and Stromae.

0: Yuna from Malaysia there with a Monaco Radio classic. That was Best Love. Before that, we had the French Congolese singer Teodora as well. More tracks after this.
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0: You're listening to Monocle Radio in association with Chanel Watches. 7 times stronger than steel, the J12 ceramic is unmatched in its resistance to abrasions over time. Yet its greatest strength lies in its softness. Polished with diamond powder, it feels as smooth as silk against the skin. Combined with the Caliber 12.1 manufacturer movement, the exceptional material embodies all the expertise and cutting-edge technology of Chanel watchmaking. An invincible softness that becomes one with whomever wears it. Chanel Watches, official timekeeper of Monocle Radio.
1: It is 2100 in Jakarta, 1700 in Istanbul, 1500 here in London, and 10 a.m. in Montreal. That's the time on Monocle Radio, brought to you by Chanel Watches. Coming to you from Studio One at Midori House in London, I'm Chris Chermak with you on Monocle Radio for a little under an hour longer. We'll have a Monocle on Culture Autumn look ahead with Rob Bound. That's coming up in just a moment. Anita Riotta will take over from right here at Midori House at the top of the next hour. She'll bring us the latest edition of The Stack. We'll also hear about the return of nuclear energy on this week's edition of The Foreign Desk before we are live with the Monocle Daily at 1800 London time. We'll also have a brand new episode of The Urbanist that is coming up at 2000 London time as well. All that plus great music and a closer look at some of the day's top stories that we're following. But first, here are the day's main news headlines. There's been an uptick in violence between Saudi-backed government forces and the Houthis in Yemen. The Iran-aligned rebel group has now taken control of the strategic Red Sea port of Mocha and is advancing towards the Bab al-Mandab Strait. Pakistan has delivered a Saudi warning demanding that Iran reins in its Houthi allies after they increase their attacks. The Ukrainian President Volodymyr Zelensky has begun a 3-day visit to Canada as he tries to secure future support for his country's fight against Russia's invasion. He's holding talks with Prime Minister Mark Carney, who says that Zelensky's visit will focus on shared priorities between the two countries and will aim to boost defense, economic, and energy cooperation. The U.S. Republican Party's first ever midterm convention will resume for a second day later today in Dallas. President Trump has already used the event to pledge that every American adult will be paid $5,000 if his party wins the November congressional elections. He also told the gathering that he expects the war with Iran to end after the ballot. And the big day is finally here for the British Museum. The Bayeux Tapestry is on public display in the UK for the first time since it was created nearly 1,000 years ago. Tickets to see the 11th century cloth, which depicts the Norman conquest of England in 1066, are sold out for the rest of the year, though there will be more tickets made available in October. I'm Chris Chermak, that's the news here on Monocle Radio.

0: Well, now for a closer look at one of the other top stories we've been following today. Earlier on the briefing, we spoke with David Phelan, Monocle's tech correspondent, about why Apple's product launch yesterday was its most significant to date and whether the new CEO, John Ternus, passed his first big test.
1: Yes, that's right. Yes, it was the big event of the year. And as you say, it was John Ternus's first keynote, and he handled it very adroitly. In fact, what was interesting is that Tim Cook, who's now executive chairman, he used to start things and then pass, in the video that they show, the details to be explained by people like John Ternus, because Ternus was an engineer and a very senior in the hardware section. Because of that, actually, John Ternus did a lot more of the keynote yesterday than Tim Cook ever would have done. And it worked very well. People seemed highly delighted with the way it turned out. And Tim Cook, I believe, is very happy in the way the succession has been handled.
0: So that is a positive for John Ternus. And of course, the big announcement, the big reveal was this foldable phone from Apple. Tell us about that.
1: Sure. Yeah, so there were three phones altogether, the iPhone 18 Pro, 18 Pro Max, and something called the iPhone Duo, which looks is the same sort of size as the Galaxy Z Fold 8, which I have talked to you about before, Chris, which I have here. And it's a small passport size device. You open it up and it becomes the same size as a small tablet. That one's very similar in size. The Apple one, when it's open, has a 7.6-inch display, which is only a little bit smaller than the original iPad mini. So the idea is you get a tablet and you get a phone at the same time. And one of the things that's problematic with foldable phones is how do you make them work for at their best. And what Apple has done is designed software so that the apps are optimized. If you're watching something on Netflix on the outside screen and you open it up to the bigger screen inside, it suddenly goes full screen and you can enjoy it on a much bigger display. And they've also worked on the real bugbear for foldable phones, which is the crease that goes down the middle, which is usually visible. Always you can feel it. I haven't seen the new iPhone Duo in person, but I'm told that because of the matte finish screen protector and because of the materials underneath, the crease is almost completely invisible.
0: So, David, is this about, this is something that Apple often does, doesn't it? Even going back to the first iPhone, they're not necessarily the first creators of something. They weren't the first creator of a smartphone, but they do it better and with more marketing. Is that what you kind of see happening here too with the foldable phone?
1: Yes, I think so. I think, yes, their slogan is don't do it first, do it right. And they've certainly waited. The Samsung that is in front of you is the eighth generation. So it's 8 years behind for Apple.
0: But maybe longer than usual, perhaps.
1: Definitely. Yeah. But maybe they've recognized that foldables are a tiny part of the market. But as they say, rising tide lifts all boats, and for sure foldables from other brands will become more popular because of Apple's.
0: And David, just finally, I mean, they did mention, as you said, a few other phones as well. Part of the issue, the debate here, is about price, is it not?
1: Yes, and all the pricing has gone up for phones. Not for the Apple Watch, not for the AirPods that they announced, who've actually come down in price, but for the iPhones. The iPhone 18 Pro and Pro Max are both £100 or $100 more than they were for the iPhone 17 Pro series last year. And interestingly, the sort of legacy phones that remain on the market, the iPhone 17, iPhone 16, and so on, have all gone up by £100 or $100. Normally, at this point in the year, they'd go down by that amount. But that's a sign of the shortage of memory chips.
0: And just quickly, on the foldable phone, do you expect that to be a bigger market with Apple entering it, or is it still a smaller sliver of the overall?
1: I think it's going to change it quite considerably. It's never going to be 50% or anything, but at the moment it's a very small margin and amount of the market, and I think it will be considerably bigger.
0: David Phelan, Monocle's tech correspondent, thank you very much for joining us. And now, as you were hearing, of course, Apple has a new CEO, and we want to hear from Herminia Ibarra, the Charles Handy Professor of Organizational Behavior at London's Business School. She studies how people step up to big leadership roles and offered us some advice for John Ternus on how to take over as the new big boss.
2: So I've got five top tips for John Termes as he steps up into his new role as Apple CEO. The first is know why you were picked, but don't let it define you. Termes is a hardware guy who spent his whole career turning new technologies into products. In choosing him, the board is very clearly signaling a renewed emphasis on product and technological innovation. He's there to help Apple make a more convincing case for its technological direction, especially in AI. But the expertise that gets you the CEO job can also become a liability once you're in it. A functional expert moving into the top role has to resist the temptation to see everything through the lens of their discipline. He's going to have to quickly integrate across technology, talent, geopolitics, regulation, customers, capital markets. Second tip, convey a clear diagnosis of what you're going to preserve and what you want to change. When you're following the footsteps of a highly successful predecessor, you're kind of in a bind. You're there to do something different, but what came before you was pretty great. So, Termes needs to be asking, what must remain true for Apple to remain Apple, and what must change for it to thrive in the next era? He's got to preserve the soul of the company while also changing any habits that might be holding it back. Tip number three is build your own inner circle. Your power as a CEO comes partly from the team around you, and the team around you is a reflection of what you stand for. So surround yourself with people who bring perspectives that you don't have, who will challenge you honestly, and who signal what you stand for. Tip number four, balance listening with action to maximize your learning in the early days. New leaders need to listen, even when they've spent almost their entire career in a company, but the only way you learn is by doing. So pick a few things to act on early. Problems you want to solve, decisions that have been waiting, priorities to clarify. You'll get some quick wins, but importantly, they show you what you need to learn next. And tip number five, lead from your own strengths and style. Don't try to become a more charismatic version of your predecessor or to fit anyone else's mold. Figure out what's distinctive about you that the organization needs now and make it visible.
0: Herminia Ibarra there of the London Business School. Thanks also to David Phelan, Monocle's tech correspondent, both joining me earlier today on The Briefing. You can get the full episode on our website or tune in tomorrow. The Briefing will be back at noon London time. But for now, here on Monocle Radio, it's time to join Rob Bound for Monocle on Culture.
3: Hello and welcome to Monocle on Culture. I'm Robert Bound. As September starts and summer draws to a close, we've got that back to school feeling. We're unzipping our literary pencil cases and popping a new cartridge in the fountain pen, making sure our paintbrushes are up to scratch for upcoming art classes, and ensuring the piano's in tune and we've remembered the rudiments of notation because our music teacher is very strict. What is on the syllabus this Michaelmas term? What cultural offerings does the new season bring? Well, today we'll be rounding up the books, exhibitions and records to look out for this autumn, as recommended by the literary critic Mia Levitin, writer and curator Francesca Gavin, and the journalist, DJ and broadcaster Kate Hutchinson. Welcome all to the show. Lovely to have you all here.
4: Love an extended stationary metaphor.
3: I know, exactly.
4: Let's just keep it going.
3: I slightly miss being at school and kind of like slightly terrifyingly kind of dusting off your protractor and your mathematics stuff.
4: I love an
3: notebook. Enjoying practicing the signature you inevitably put on the end of your overly florid history essay.
4: Yeah.
3: I mean, you know, this is good, isn't it?
4: Yes, I've never gotten bored of stationery.
3: No, it's good
4: Japanese
3: stuff.
4: Japanese stationery. They sell it. And probably the Monocle shop, I would imagine.
3: I know.
4: Delphonics can't beat it.
3: They certainly do. Let's have a quick summary of the summer. How's everyone's been, Mia? It's been ages since we've had your dulcet tones on this programme. Lovely to have you back. How was your summer?
5: Lovely to be here. Thank you. Okay. I had a wonderful summer, like many of us, running away from the heat.
3: Yeah.
5: Yeah, exactly.
6: Sometimes more successfully than others.
5: I know. We will go north on our holidays now, not south. Yeah. Kate, you've been in festival land, as discussed on this podcast a couple of months ago.
7: Yeah, I've done the heat wave at festivals, which has just been a real experience. You know, I've gone through all the climates this summer at the festivals. But I would say that, just to be earnest for a moment, it is a really great kind of petri dish for the best new music that's coming out. So I've seen a lot of amazing stuff. I've heard a lot of amazing stuff. And has rejuvenated me for this kind of back to school period, I'd say.
5: I love that. I thought when you were talking about petri dishes, you can say festivals are great. You can catch anything. not just the latest
7: that
5: bands.
7: Too.
5: Fran, it was wonderful to see you again this program. You've had a busy art summer, uphill and down dale.
4: I have. I mean, the art world kind of goes to rest, so there's a lot of escaping. I've just come back from Kunsthalle in Basel, which is their little revival back-to-school moment where I did an interview with Chloe Wise. But generally, I've been also rain-chasing Norway, Bergen, Bliss, and Samaritz. Very, very nice. Very nice,
5: good
4: Samaritz.
5: Good stuff. We're going to stay with you, Fran. We're going to kick off with art, and we're staying in London at Tate Britain, and we're discussing the 90s. As curated by Edward Eninful, what does this bring to mind? We possibly are all experts in that era around this table, aren't we?
4: I mean, that's part of the joy of the whole thing, isn't it? So obviously, Edwin Eninful, former editor of Vogue, came up through ID. It was very much instrumental of the kind of aesthetic and fashion of the 90s. If you watch a history, any of those documentaries of fashion in the 90s, Edwin Eninful comes up. But this is kind of the blockbuster pre-freeze show, so everyone's going to see it. And it's very much placing fashion, and there will be fashion items, which I think is a first.
5: And it's art and fashion.
4: Yep, it's art and fashion. It's placing things by, like, massive designers in the context of art and photography from the era. So you've got everything from, like, David Sims and, actually, my sister Shauna Gavin, who's also in there,
5: plug,
4: alongside like major fashion designers. And I think it's really interesting because it's an era that's obviously come back into fashion with a younger generation, but it's being repositioned as also a cultural zeitgeist where you're getting this mixing between mediums and kind of energy. And I think people are having a bit of nostalgia for the 90s, just culturally as well as aesthetically.
5: Yeah. What's interesting about that era is that music, art, and fashion were all on the front page of the newspapers. Mm. It wasn't as if they migrated from anywhere within those pages. They were just all over the front pages. There was very happy collision and collusion of those different art forms, right?
4: I mean, it's so strange if you think about it, because who would ever have thought the 90s would be like this countercultural moment of mixing of media, but it kind of was.
5: Yeah, yeah.
4: And I also, this kind of moment of rebellion and transgression of the YBAs, people like Sarah Lucas, etc., will be present in the show. And I think there's actually a little bit of, the 90s feel like freedom and peace compared to the contemporary era. This is obviously an era pre-internet, or, I mean, the internet existed, but in such a tiny form. And I think that's also part of the excitement around it. So I think it's really interesting that, firstly, it's at the Tate Britain and that they're even thinking about moving into, like, something so populist. And I think it's going to be quite exciting seeing how it emerges. But it's definitely the show to see this October around the whole freeze Basel period.
5: We're all kind of interested in the printed words and in print media, and that obviously this was the last era when this really fused all of these ideas in one, right? So they'll be, as you say, it's curated by Edward Eninful of Vogue and ID, so there is a strong sort of editorial backbone rather than just a curatorial one.
4: 100%. I mean, he's a strange choice as a curator from an art perspective. He's not a curator in any way whatsoever, but also really interesting from what he did to the 90s. That's probably his most experimental period, very involved in like the aestheticization of grunge and that kind of thing. But I agree, this is a moment of desktop publishing. We're getting the first time that we're seeing this proliferation of style magazines, places like Dazed, like growing and kind of increasing the idea where youth culture was very interconnected with what was contemporary mainstream culture. So I think it'll be a really fun exhibition, and like there's a bit of rave in there and people like Dave Swindells, and like it's kind of pop. It's the 90s are very pop, and it's brash and it's loud and it's cleavage, and it's just not what you have now in contemporary culture. And I think there's some freedom.
5: I mean, when I think of those fashion designers, McQueen, Galliano, Vivienne Westwood, they were amazing crafts people. They were amazing at stitching. They were amazing technicians. Mm-hmm. You know, they. But the art of the era was famously, I mean, I'm going to use the boring cliche, but all of those brilliant artists, the YBAs in the UK, couldn't draw, in inverted commas, right? So there's a really funny mashup with vibe art, conceptual art, and an exceptionally technically proficient fashion. Is that fair to say?
4: Yeah, I mean, I think that's a really interesting... But I think there's a lot of deconstruction of whatever the norms were in both cases. I mean, personally, I think the Chapmans really can draw, so I think they're going to be my exception from that rule.
5: Yeah.
4: And actually, if you look at how a lot of this work developed, it actually ended up becoming more and more proficient in what it did. But I think, actually, if you look at someone like Alexander McQueen, and his work is still deeply transgressive today and deeply influential, I think. I mean, it's artwork. And the way he presented what he did was artwork. And I think that's, I think the acceptance of the tropes and aesthetics of fashion within an art context is now quite normal in a way that it never would have been in the 90s. It was totally separate. No one would have been putting Vivienne Westwood in an art context in that period. It's only now that you can make these connections between different areas of media. I think that's actually when the most interesting ideas happen. How can you compare a dress and a painting and a sculpture? What happens in that middle point? What kind of arguments can we get from that?
5: Yeah, I'm mad for it.
4: Boom, boom.
5: I don't know. Can we say that? It's
4: go for it. Let's go Manchester.
5: All right. It's Art in the 90s, and that is at Tate Britain. That opens on the 8th of October, and it runs until February next year. Mia, we're kicking off with Marlon James, whose new novel is The Disappearers. Everyone loves Marlon James. Everyone talks about Marlon James. But who is Marlon James?
6: Marlon James is a Jamaican author who is based in the States. And he left Jamaica as a young person, saying he knew he would either leave on a plane or in a coffin. And he's called this his most personal book yet. So he returns to the Jamaica of the 80s, AIDS in full-blown fear, and follows a group of gay men who are putting on a play, who are subject to a very brutal attack, and one of them dies. And then two of the group go on to try to find out what happened and take their vengeance. It's based on a true story that was rumored but not proven that happened in the 90s, actually, of an LGBTQ support group that had a similar attack, including by some celebrities. So it's clearly very emotive. His writing is very graphic and violent, but also funny and tempered with musical references. And, you know, this is by far the front runner for the Booker. Dwight Garner in the New York Times called it the book of the decade, if not the century.
5: I read an interview with him in The Vulture, the New York magazine, and the question was, describe your latest book without revealing the plot. Marlon James said, be gay, do crime, get revenge, that's it.
6: Which is so short.
5: Pretty good, isn't
6: the
5: it?
6: Book is like 650 pages. That's a really concise summary.
5: So there's no spoiler there,
6: no.
5: Right?
7: We should do this for every entry. We have to come up with the three, you know,
5: it's great,
7: the high concept sort of bullet points.
5: What's the style of Marlon James's writing?
6: It's very maximalist.
5: Right,
6: so
5: okay.
6: I take this as a kind of answer to, you know, what Joyce Carol Oates had called the wan little husks of autofiction.
5: Yeah.
6: So, you know, we've kind of tended towards these little fragmented pieces, devoid of character, devoid of plot, devoid of dialogue. And so all of a sudden you have this return of a polyphonic maximalist. You know, you can think of somebody like Zadie Smith, who you'll remember just after 9/11 kind of defended herself against James Wood, saying, like, you know, this is how I write. And so it's quite, despite the difficulty of the subject matter, it's quite joyous in its way. And again, he takes inspiration from the early 90s journalism, like Spin and Rolling Stone. And he said something quite touching, I thought. He said he read Knausgård, who recalled listening to Sonic Youth. And he said, I was also listening to Sonic Youth. And kind of no matter where you were, music was a through line that meant everybody was having the same experience, which I think in our ununified times,
5: atomized world,
6: exactly, such a lovely thought that we're all kind of, especially back then, listening to the same album at the same time.
5: Yeah, it's wonderful. She should publish a book about music, because he kind of gets into the mood. He listens to, he hypes himself up by listening to kind of Pharoah Sanders and Alice and John Coltrane and this kind of thing to get him in writing mood, to kind of get him sort of to sharpen his pencil, I suppose, before he sets it on the paper. He should write a book about music. He hasn't done it yet. What he's done is write The Disappearers. Thank you, Mir, for describing it. That is by Marlon James, and it's out now, published by Hamish Hamilton. Kate, we're coming to you. It's music time.
7: Uh-oh.
5: What's your first pick?
7: I haven't gone blockbuster. I've gone a bit Mercury Music Prize, the global version. So, you know, there are some really great big albums coming out from the likes of Fontaines D.C., Bieber Doobie, Johnny Marr, Rachel

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1: On loop.
2: Right, it definitely transports you to a kiseten, Japanese kiseten, you know, an audiophile listening room where you can just put on some records, sit there and listen and indulge and do nothing else and, you know, be carried away somewhere. Yeah, I think that Harumi Hosono is having a really interesting moment. And actually, funnily enough, because he's 79 years old, I sort of assumed at one point that he, you know, he was a forgotten legend. You know, he was one of those kind of searching for sugarmans that had been rediscovered recently. Harry Styles named his recent album Harry's House after Harumi's album Hosono's House. So he's having this kind of moment again, but he's not disappeared. He's actually incredibly prolific. This is his 23rd album, his first since 2019. He hasn't stopped putting out music. He is one of Japan's most legendary producers, composers and artists. I mean, he was part of the Yellow Magic Orchestra, which was incredibly influential and pioneered lots of electronic music styles. He helped bring Japanese language rock into the country. And yeah, he's really kind of been at the sort of forefront of that whole what we now sort of refer to as city pop.
1: Yeah,
2: you know, the artists.
3: It's such a Japanese piece of terminology, city pop.
2: Yeah, city pop. Yeah, you know, that kind of, I guess, sort of breezy, sweet sort of interpretations of Western pop music. Like you heard that You're Sincerely, that was a cover of a 1954 doo-wop tune. So it's really interesting that at that time, you know, in the 60s, late 60s, 70s, when he started, he was listening to Western pop music and rock music and kind of reinterpreting it in his own style. And now what you've got is this wave of artists like Harry Styles, also Mac DeMarco, one of the biggest kind of indie rockers in the world, you know, most kind of cult, well-loved, pitchforky type artist, who are saying that Harumi is their number one inspiration. So the circle's kind of complete, and I love that he's bringing out this new album and that it's going to help bring his music to a whole new generation.
3: It's wonderful stuff. Is that track, Sincerely, that sort of that tone, that pitch, that sort of super, that sort of nostalgic, tender tone, is that indicative of the rest of the LP, Kate?
2: Yeah, so there's a whole theme on this album which is about compassion and about sincerity. He's tried to kind of reflect a couple of Japanese phrases and ideas that are untranslatable, right? They have kind of loose associations in the English language, but they don't really come close. And what he said is that the closest is compassion. So there's this idea of empathy for each other, sweetness, a tenderness. He's got a song that's about, you know, Mother Nature and needing to kind of, you know, respect the earth in the light of everything that's happening in the world and with the climate. So, yeah, I think that kind of, you know, that those kind of interpretations of old rock folk with this avant-pop sort of twist.
3: Mm. It's lovely. And those kind of ideas are quite sort of 60s. They never went out of fashion in Japanese music and for Japanese musicians, right? That sort of slightly hippie aesthetic, that sort of loving the earth thing kind of came out of the anti-nuclear thing in Japan, and it's never really left. It's a very sort of unfashionably sort of lovely, beatific way of being, which I think is uncynical in Japanese
2: culture. You know, I didn't know much about that until I watched this film called A Century in Sound. And if you're interested in the kisetons that I mentioned and the sort of, you know, the Japanese listening bars, the coffee houses and stuff, there's a documentary that's just come out by a guy called Nick Dwyer that charts the history of Japanese music through these spaces where you could exclusively go and listen to music. And they touch on that. And it was really fascinating to me because I didn't really know that. So yeah, it's a fantastic also jumping off point for Japanese
3: stuff.
2: Music.
3: I interviewed the Avalanches last week, and I think he's collaborated on one of their tracks on their new album, which is a brilliant LP as well.
2: Exactly, another one that's coming out in October. This is the thing about when festival season ends, then the album cycle really starts to ramp up. And there's just, you know, five plus great albums a week at this rate.
3: He's a very busy 79-year-old. That's Harumi Hosono. The album is called Yours Sincerely. It's out on the 11th of September. Thank you, Kate. Fran, it's back to you for art. And we're going to Milan. The Fondazione Prada is staging Global Antiquity. It's hiding its light under a very generalist bushel of a name.
4: I mean, yeah, but actually it's got a really interesting premise. Mm. So this, they refer to this as a research exhibition, which in itself is a really fascinating context. The idea of creating an exhibition as a place to

0: disseminate ideas and present a different view of the world. And in particular, their take on global antiquity is trying to challenge the idea of globalization, but looking at how there has always, over thousands of years, been this interplay and relationship across the world, across the globe, in terms of trade and export, in terms of communication, that it wasn't just the Silk Road, and there's actually much wider streams of economic and cultural exchange, which I think is a fascinating concept. And they're bringing 150 objects, everything from ceremonial things to, you know, plaster casts, ceramics, the whole lot of random objects you get from some of the most amazing collections in the world, from Pompeii to the Louvre, to Prado, British Museum. Everyone's loaning something for this. It's in the main space.
1: Yeah, this is a mega loan. Yeah. This is an insurance nightmare.
0: The registrars are very conscious of some insurance issues. But, you know, everyone's got a lot of stuff in their archives that aren't being seen too. But I think it's a really fascinating idea of, like, how can we rethink history and our existence and relationship to each other?
1: It's 700 BC to 1000 AD. Mm. So it's kind of like coming out of the European Dark Ages. Mm. Into the light. But most of that, the light was reflected from the things that the West brought from the East, right? I think that's how it kind of worked out. There is a bit of Silk Road in there. There's also Chinese porcelain, presumably, and all mm-hmm. that stuff. Musk from the Uyghurs of China, all that kind of jazz.
0: I mean, I think it's all of that. I think actually, in terms of like an argument, it's actually something that could be thousands of years before that. Mm. I think the idea is about rethinking our ideas of how we function in the world, also using history as a starting point to rethink how we view the world today. And actually, I think that's part of a wider trend in contemporary culture, that a lot of hot, younger aesthetic people are being really drawn towards looking at the transhistorical. You've got fashion brands emerging of like that are rethinking history, makeup that's referencing ancient Egypt, Roman coins having a revival. I think there's a real sense of not looking, maybe again as a way of making us more comfortable with the destabilization of the now, but really interesting thinking we're just a blip in this wider conversation of what history can be. I think that's really fascinating. So I'm really curious about the show. And the Fondazione Prada, they never lose. They've never had a bad one.
1: No, that's such a good, it's such a good spot. It's a beautiful, it's a brilliant place to stage stuff, and they do it so well. This presumably is where trade starts, ideas follow, art is the happy byproduct of that stuff.
0: Yeah, and also how we think of objects as art and are presented within the context of this. I think this is also a real shift in like exhibition making, that we're seeing things outside of their historical context, perhaps, as objects, and seeing like aesthetic and conceptual connections between things again, which is very different and very contemporary way of viewing history too, which is very different, you know, compared to the 90s or the 80s, where we're seeing things in a much more kind of linear progress. This is much more tangential and expansive in that sense. I think would probably appeal to people interested in ideas around economics and trade as much as those interested in aesthetics and culture.
1: Yeah, I hope so. I think it sounds wonderful. That is Global Antiquity at the Fondazione Prada in Milan. And that opens on November the 5th, runs until March 2027. Put it in the season of mists and mellow fruitfulness. You're going to enjoy that one. Amir, it's back to you. And a new one from the estimable Emma Klein. To give us a little bit of a précis, actually, on the reputation of Emma Klein. She's brilliant.
2: She really is. So Emma Klein is an LA-based author. Her debut is called The Girls, which was about the Manson murders and two girls kind of involved in a cult, followed by a short story collection called Daddy, and then more recently, The Guest. And here she takes on something, to me, quite surprising for a 37-year-old, assisted dying. So the book is called Switzy, which is short for Switzerland, about a retired businessman with Alzheimer's who takes a private jet to Switzerland to end his life and really gets into his brain as he has his last few meetings quite awkwardly with his daughter and grandson who don't know he's going to die and an old classmate of his. She takes him all the way to the end. And I think that's quite ballsy to imagine somebody's last thoughts.
1: It's an amazing conceit. Is this first person?
2: It is a close third person.
1: Okay.
2: That's all her work is.
1: Yeah.
2: There aren't very many authors that have really engaged with those last moments. You know, Tolstoy comes to mind with the death of Ivan Illich, Joanne Beard's Sherry, which is also incredible. But here you also have kind of added element of the Alzheimer's. So what is the self? He's already kind of losing some bits of his consciousness, although, you know, he's still lucid enough, as you have to be in order to end your life, because you have to, you know, be well enough to make that decision and prove that you can. And so she really goes into what those last few days are like knowing it's her last sunny day. It's gone. You're in Switzerland, it's cold, and you've missed your last sunny day.
1: Yeah.
2: And there's something so deeply poignant about that.
1: I suppose we're in the realm with a close third-person narration. We're in the realm of an unreliable narrator, surely, with a man in this state of his life or his mental state. How is that addressed, if indeed it is?
2: You know? Well, he's there with an assistant, and so you do have these moments of kind of what he perceives to be happening versus what is happening. So that close third person allows her to zoom out. She's really good at characterizing unsympathetic, so not just unreliable, but unsympathetic.
1: Mm-hmm.
2: And she does that very, I think, accurately. So she has, again, the last meeting with his daughter, he wants it to go better, but he's not that regretful. And, you know, one of her characters in one of her short stories in her collection is a Harvey Weinstein character, and that too, she did a really good job of imagining what it's like to be in the head of somebody very different to you.
1: It's an amazing feat. If you can't do this in literature, what can you do it in, I suppose? So she goes there, and successfully, by your estimation.
2: Very much so.
1: Right. It is Switzy. It's by Emma Klein, the brilliant Emma Klein. That's out on the 10th of September, published by Chatto & Windus. Thank you, Mia. Kate, we're coming back to you for something new from the Ezra Collective. Would you like to preface it, or would you like to play a clip?
3: I'll just say it's the UK's best boy band with saxophones.
1: They'll love you for that. Shall we hear a little bit?

0: That was Well Organized by Ezra Collective featuring Lila IK. And that's from an album called Here Because of Hope, new from, what are they? Britain's best boy band?
1: The UK's best boy band. Brilliant. That there's ever been. Forget, take that. It's all about Ezra Collective.
0: That might not make it onto the sticker on the album cover when it comes out, Kate. But who knows? Maybe it will be.
1: It might not. But what's really interesting about Ezra Collective, I do feel like they've become a sort of household name. They've become one of those bands that would have been on the cover of The Face in the 90s. They are at the very coalface of UK youth culture and subcultures, and they're kind of part of the sort of most recent, exciting kind of new wave of emerging subculture, youth culture that we never thought would happen again in this kind of post-social media age, which is the UK jazz movement. So to see them having gone from, you know, playing South London pubs and venues to winning the Mercury Music Prize, unheard of for a jazz act, to winning the Brit for the best British act, you know, the best band, unheard of for a jazz act. So they've, you know, they've really kind of built up and up and up. They've played Wembley Stadium. They've just sold out four nights at Brixton Academy in a row. And this is their new album that again sort of steps up this idea of them as just a band beyond jazz. You know, I feel like they could do anything. And they've got some really great collaborations on this record. But it's really about celebrating the Black diaspora from London to the Caribbean to Jamaica and to Africa, and bringing all of those sounds together on this record, whether it's through the kind of steel pan that you heard on that track there, through to the Afrobeat drums that Femi, Ezra Collective's drummer, is, you know, so brilliant at doing. And they've also brought in on this record a sort of slightly new palette of sounds. So they're sort of known for being into Afrobeat, dub, kind of a UK rapper grime MC influence maybe, and that kind of energy. Now they're bringing in funky house, UK funky house, and those kinds of rhythms, tipping their cap to even more of UK club culture. So I see this record as being very expansive and just a sort of really elegant step up from their last album.
0: You describe it beautifully, Kate. And I had a quick look at the press release, and it says it's also about exploring why black music born from pain so often sounds joyful. We heard a little bit of it on the track that we played, I suppose, that sweet and tender heartbreak, where you have to check the lyrics to figure out what the song's about, because sometimes the tone is so sweet and so beguiling, right? I mean, on that one, I guess sort of like Afro soul or something.
1: I love that.
0: Yeah, it's. I suppose it's all of those things. That kind of the cacophony of influences, as you've mentioned, right?
1: Yeah.
0: It's all under the hood.
1: What I really love about this band is how intentional they are. Mm. You know, like each album, each thing they put out has a really clear and important message, but it's always comes back to this idea of positivity. I mean, the album is called Here Because of Hope. Their last album was called You Can't Steal My Joy, or the last one but one. You know, it's all about sort of reinforcing positivity and joyfulness and hopefulness, and I just think that's a really important message to have for young music fans, for any music fan right now.
0: I love it. Yeah, and their Mercury winning album was called Where I'm Meant to Be. It's kind of like a statement
1: Again.
0: Of intent, isn't it?
1: Yeah. What's
0: wrong with looking people in the eyes?
1: And do you know what's also really intentional about this is that their collaborations are really intentional. So they teamed up with Emily Sunde on a previous track. Here they have another kind of maybe slightly under-celebrated titan of Black British pop music, which is Leona Lewis. You know, somebody that came through that sort of talent show mangle and perhaps isn't necessarily looked at with the same gravitas as other soul singers, other R&B singers in the UK. But they've put her on their record to say she's a really important part of Black British music lineage, of British music lineage, full stop. And I think that's also really key and speaks to their intention as well.
0: I like that. Ideas around authenticity being what they are in pop music, and music is so important and snobbish.
1: Totally.
0: So it's really, really interesting. The album, once again, is called Here Because of Hope. It's by Ezra Collective and it's out on the 18th of September. Thank you, Kate. Your final choice, Francesca Gavin, is Arthur Jaffer at the new Squared New Museum, I suppose, because it's had an extension.
2: It has. They've just had an insanely popular show, Humans, curated by Massimiliano Gioni, who's now become the new director.
0: I love him.
2: He's brilliant.
0: He's an amusing character.
2: And a great curator.
0: And a brilliant curator. Yeah.
2: There's a whole revamped energy. I mean, when you visit it, it's not like it's like dramatically different from how it was before, but it's a bit bigger. What's fascinating?
0: But they haven't spoilt that beautiful Sanaa building.
2: No. I mean, it's still on the Bowery. Yeah. You know, what's so fascinating about this Arthur Jaffer show? It's his first American survey show, which really shocked me. But considering the brazenness, the confrontational nature in a lot of his work, I think it's a really fascinating thing to be doing in the States right now. I mean, for those that don't know...
0: Fill us in on Arthur Jaffer.
2: I think he must be in his late 50s, maybe early 60s now. He came through kind of editing and cinematography and ended up having a viral film with a Kanye West soundtrack, because Love is a Message and the Message is Death, which will be shown at this show, which is really highlighting Black joy and Black trauma. And he, very much within an American context, but a global one too. And he obviously won the Golden Lion at Venice. Within a European context, it doesn't get bigger. He's exceptionally well known, and in America. So it really shocks me with all of those European shows that he still hasn't had a big one in the States. But in the context of what's happening politically now, I think it's quite inflammatory and a bit of a statement. And Arthur Jaffer will have no problem prodding at what makes America so uncomfortable. He's going to be showing the piece that won him the Golden Lion, which is made of YouTube clips of white supremacists. So it's, I mean...
0: This is the White Album.
2: Yeah, which is incredibly uncomfortable to watch. Yeah. He's not afraid of making people look at things that are uncomfortable. So I think it's incredible that it's happening in the context of Trump and ICE and the growing destabilization of America.
0: And this survey show is his video works, which, as you said, for which he's famous. It's also, there's paintings, there's sculpture, there's a lot of stuff which people might be less familiar with. Do you know about his stuff, his non-video
2: stuff? He's done a lot of sculptural, like, assemblages that feel very much like you're stepping inside a book. Scrapbook kind of collage, cut and paste aesthetic, bringing attention to the images that have inspired him and that resonate and that have power. He's often said that he wants to create art that has the resonance and power of Black music. And that same, that quote you had earlier about
0: the Ezra Collective.
2: Yeah, really is very apt. It's very much thinking about, like, how can he translate that power of music into another medium? His collage work, again, it's still very much sort of twisting our conceptions of Blackness, confronting us with our own prejudice, our own beliefs. I mean, it's just as powerful as his videos.
0: The show is called I Am Tony, and that's named for Tony Williams.
2: I know, it's very exciting.
0: Miles Davis's second great quintet.
2: Yes, alongside Herbie Hancock and Ron Carter.
0: Yeah, I mean, not bad.
2: But also that's a very Arthur Jaffer thing to do, to bring attention to perhaps the forgotten or other influential and interesting characters throughout history. Often he's done exhibitions incorporating other artists or photographers that he's been inspired by. I mean, it's a very expansive practice in that sense, but I love him for bringing attention. And music is a vital element in what he does, not only in the soundtracks that he does, but he's very experimental. I had him on NTS, lucky me, and he also brought in actual records that he kind of chopped and screwed, slowed down versions of iconic music that he incorporates himself. So there's definitely a real fascination on the crossovers between medium and power and portrayal.
0: I Am Tony, Arthur Jaffer's new show at the New Museum. That opens on September the 25th, runs until early January. Francesca Gavin, thank you very much. Mia, back to you for your final choice. With a squeal of brakes, we arrive in Australia to read The Season by Helen Garner. What's she up to this time? She's very prolific, isn't she?
3: Well, I think she feels prolific because she's being published in the UK more recently. So she's kind of a megastar in Australia. And thanks to her UK publishers, Weidenfeld and Nicholson, we've gotten a string of things that have come out in the last few years, notably to great critical acclaim, including my own last year was her collected diaries. And she said that after the diaries, which she felt kind of had wrung her out for obvious reasons because they're so personal, she wasn't sure if she had another book in her. She's in her early 80s now. But this is a much shorter book, so the diaries are over 800 pages and a much easier entry point for somebody. This is at 200 pages about her youngest grandson playing Aussie Rules football. The title is quite poignant, The Season, because it's about the football season, but also the seasons of life, because he is 15 on the cusp of manhood, and she is clearly, you know, in the sunset. And so she's Australian, so she's not very, she doesn't over-egg it, but, you know, she asks if he'll wear a black armband when she dies on the field. And so there are little moments like that that are quite, quite sweet.
0: And for the uninitiated, and what's Helen Garner's prose like? What's her sort of style?
3: So she is not Juan Husk's of autofiction, but nonetheless not very florid. So they're the opposite of Marlon.
0: Yes.
3: Yeah. She writes both fiction and nonfiction. And she's done a lot of her nonfiction work has been observing trials. And I think as an observer on the field, on the pitch, she doesn't go into the details of the rules. I still have no idea how it works.
0: I think it's about hitting people.
3: Yeah, it seems to be a lot of tackling.
0: Yeah.
3: But it's more about the almost poetic, and she calls it Homeric, qualities of the game and what the function of sport, which she says, in a time of fear and ignorance, footy holds us above the abyss. And I started to glimpse what is grand and noble and admirable and graceful about men. So that, too, it's almost kind of her response to all the discourse on toxic masculinity, the sort of preciousness and the vulnerability of these boys, even though it's a very, you know, masculine sport.
0: I love that. It sounds like a brilliant topic for Helen Garner as well. Short, sweet. It's called The Season. It's new from Helen Garner. It's available in Australia right now. It's going to be published in the UK on the 5th of November by Weidenfeld and Nicholson. Mia, thank you very much. Your last one, Kate, is The Shovel Dance Collective. Now, you can tell us who they are, but would you like to hear a clip so that the listening several can get into the vibe?
1: Yeah, are you ready for some big fiddle energy?
0: Oh, yeah.

0: That was Tally Ho, Hark Away, as you've never heard it before, really, because that's a hunting cry, isn't it?
1: Right. I think it's an album that needs to be kind of, you know, listened and devoured in one go.
0: Yeah.
1: It's a very atmospheric record. This is the Shovel Dance Collective, right? They're a 9-piece kind of folk revivalist band from South London, and this is their third album since in 2019 when this whole kind of new wave of folk exploded. I mean, we've had waves of folk revivals. You know, I'm old enough to remember New Folk, NU-folk.
0: Oh, yeah.
1: We all remember that. Electro folk.
0: Like Tongue and people like that.
1: Exactly. There's been many, many different iterations of folk. This new folk wave is so fascinating, exciting to me. It's a real scene, and it revolves around Shovel Dance Collective. They're the sort of most prominent band, I think, that's come out of this. You know, they've had a bunch of coverage. And they've got a really clear message about sort of rescuing working class songs and song collecting and reinterpreting them, but also to sort of interrogate the dark side of folk's history and kind of recast that for now. But it also revolves around this label called Broadside Hacks. And I went to my first Broadside Hacks event last Halloween. Oh my, at the Hoxton Hall, I think. It was a very atmospheric venue. Everybody looked like they had consumption and was wearing sort of tweed and corsets, and it was just fabulous. It was just great. I loved hearing all these old songs delivered with such gusto. And Shovel Dance Collective, yes, on this record, like you said, they've got hunting bangers, piper's songs, they've got pirate ballads, jigs. You know, there's a full range of different folk music on this album. But like I said, they've stepped up the production, and you can hear that sort of the drone in the background. They're using a lot of tape manipulation and delay, a lot of field recordings to sort of create a bit more of a world, I suppose, but more of a sort of immersive world on this record.
0: I love that, the sound of that thing. It does sound like a sort of soundtrack to the folk horror film that's always unfolding somewhere in my brain. It sounded like absolutely incredible. Do you know a film called Arcadia, for which Daniel Avery, I think, and Will Gregory did the soundtrack? And it's about the countryside, and it's about folk traditions, and as you say, they're dark sides as well. So it's a sort of super companion thing.
1: Definitely, because I think, you know, in previous iterations of, you know, these different folk waves that have gone before, or maybe the cliche about folk music is that it's sprightly and it's, you know, it's jigging and it's, you know, telling the story of the countryside or whatever. And that's not it at all, you know. It's full of darkness, it's full of bleakness, it's full of twisted stories. The Halloween show that I went to had some really quite gruesome Halloween, you know, horror stories being delivered on stage. So, and I think this new generation a sort of, you know, like I said, they're not shying away from looking at the darkness of a lot of folk music's history, you know, and interrogating that, yeah.
0: So they are the Shovel Dance Collective. The album is called Everything in Readiness. It's out on the 23rd of October. It also sounds like they'd be a great proposition live. They're leading the folk revival. Coming up next, the smallpox revival, which some of their fans sound like they're bringing back. The consumption boom. Brilliant stuff. Thank you so much, the three of you, for your brilliant choices, talking about them so wonderfully as well. I can't wait for this new term to start, so thank you very much. My thanks to Kate Hutchinson, Mia Levitin and Francesca Gavin. Monocle on Culture is produced by Holly Fisher. I've been Robert Bounds. We'll be back in a couple of weeks. But until then, thank you very much for tuning in.
2: Thanks very much, Rob and the team, for that episode of Monocle on Culture. Yes, we are nearing autumn here and around the, well, Northern Hemisphere anyway. This is Chris Chermak at Monocle Radio at Midori House. I'll be handing off to Anita Riotta right here at Midori House as well at the top of the hour, but I do have some music until then.
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2: 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Next up, the Lithuanian-born Italian singer Poppa.

0: The Venezuelan singer-songwriter Eka there, taking us to 1600 here in London. I'm handing off to Anita Riotta. This has been Chris Chermak on Monocle Radio. See you tomorrow.
1: You're listening to Monocle Radio in association with Chanel Watches. The strength of the Caliber 12.1 manufacture movement lies in its uncompromising robustness. Yet it is the infinite smoothness with which it delivers the seconds that guarantees the J12's flawless chronometric precision. Visible behind is a perfectly circular oscillating weight and 191 meticulously assembled components, reflecting the prowess of the Caliber 12.1. The embodiment of Chanel's watchmaking excellence with understated strength. Chanel Watches, official timekeeper of Monocle Radio.
2: It's midnight in Hong Kong, 1800 in Kyiv, 1600 here in London, and 11 a.m. in Miami. That's a time on Monocle Radio, brought to you by Chanel Watches. Coming to you from Studio 2 here in Midori House in London, I'm Anita Riotta, taking over the mic here on Monocle Radio. Coming up this hour, Fernando Augusto Pacheco brings us The Stack. This week, he is celebrating 6 decades of Mountain Gazette. Then, in an hour's time, it's time for The Foreign Desk with Andrew Muller. This week, we investigated the geopolitics of nuclear energy. All that plus the usual great music from all over the globe. But first, here are today's main news headlines. The Yemeni government says the country's Iran-aligned Houthi rebels have taken control of the strategic Red Sea port of Mocha and are advancing towards the Bab el-Mandab Strait. Saudi Arabia, the world's biggest exporter of oil, has relied on this key shipping route since the war in Iran effectively closed the Strait of Hormuz. The European Central Bank has raised interest rates for the second time in 3 months. The move comes as the energy crisis triggered by the war in Iran continues to push Eurozone inflation higher. French President Emmanuel Macron and Ursula von der Leyen, President of the European Commission, have underscored their commitment to space development at an international space summit being held in Paris today. Macron says that over 50 deals are set to be inked during the event, involving some 20 billion euros of investments. And finally, the sold-out Bayeux Tapestry exhibition at London's British Museum has opened to the public. The 11th-century tapestry, which depicts the Norman invasion of England in 1066, will be on show for the next 10 months. Excitement has spread across the city, with a pub close to the museum even temporarily changing its name to the Beer Tapestry. Those are today's headlines here on Monocle Radio.

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1: Hello and welcome to The Stack. On this week's show, we'll take you to the mountains, to a cabin, and a publication dedicated to the murky world of football and politics. Enjoy the show.

0: From Midori House in London, this is The Stack, 30 minutes of print industry analysis, and I am Fernando Augusto Pacheco. We start the show celebrating 60 years of Mountain Gazette, the original outdoor magazine. The title was revived by editor Mike Rogge. They just published a book as well titled Print Ain't Dead, a Mountain Gazette anthology, 500 plus pages featuring some of their top contributors, including Hunter S. Thompson, Edward Abbey, and more. We also discuss the latest issue of the magazine. Here is Mike with more.
1: We put out a book that we called Print Ain't Dead. It's sort of been our rallying cry for the last 6 years of bringing Mountain Gazette back to its former glory. And, you know, the big thing is there was never been an official online database or really any official archive of Mountain Gazette. We're working on that. And so about 2 years ago, my senior editor, Doug Schnitzbahn, and I started working on this project. And really what it was I've never really loved the term best. That's not what Mountain Gazette's about. We are not about best, big, or higher. We're about interesting. So we took 50 plus of the most interesting stories throughout the history of Mountain Gazette, put them in one anthology. And as we were talking about before we started recording, you know, Hunter S. Thompson's in there, Edward Abbey, you know, and maybe some like more local legendary names in like the Rocky Mountains, like George Sibley or Dick Dorworth, they're in there as well. And with some modern athletes like Ingrid Backstrom and Jeremy Jones. And we just wanted to show that Mountain Gazette, even though we've been doing a lot to promote the magazine the last 6 years, like this is a 60-year legacy. You know, our writers, photographers, and artists, you know, stand on the shoulders of literary and photographic and artistic giants, you know, that have covered outdoor culture since 1966.
0: And tell us about the title again, because that's a very powerful title, because you could have chosen anything else kind of related to the magazine. But I think it just shows how much, you know, the title itself is committed to print since its origins in a way.
1: You know, I think one of the things when I was relaunching Mountain Gazette is that there is this preconceived notion for a lot of people that literature, good literature, is not approachable. And so I think using an American slang term like ain't in there really kind of like, it doesn't dumb it down. What it does is it makes it very approachable. You know, if you were walking into a pub and it, you know, had like certain lettering and font, we all know like there's an aesthetic, right, to the way that things welcome you. But, you know, I mean, gosh, as drinking declines in the United States, if you started, you know, drinking ain't dead, like you'd be like, all right, maybe I'd walk in there and take a peek and see what it's all about. I think that you can have a good time at a dive bar. I think you can have a great cocktail at a dive bar, to continue the metaphor. And I think for Mountain Gazette, Print Ain't Dead was our way of celebrating the medium of print, but also making it less pretentious and making it more welcoming. And what I love is that we do have some very serious academic subscribers, readers, and contributors who are, you know, contributing to The New Yorker and New York Review of Books. And we also have some people that just kind of write simple shit talking blogs in mountain towns all over the West and the East. And I just think that the culture is a broad spectrum. It's not really black and white. And so what I really enjoyed about Print Ain't Dead is that you knew what we were about in three simple words.
0: Absolutely. And let's be honest here, there's over 500 pages as well. So if you are kind of a Mountain Gazette fan or a reader and perhaps want to read some of kind of those classic articles, as you said, it's not necessarily a best of, but it's an interesting selection, right, of what the magazine has produced.
1: Yes. And what I really wanted to do too is a lot of my editorial decisions that I make today are informed by the editorial decisions that Mike Moore was making in 1966 with Skiers Gazette. And, you know, John Fahey was making in 2000s with Mountain Gazette. You know, we always tell these stories in the United States about, you know, like Westerners like selling their land because they can't afford to farm on them anymore. What we had never really explored was what happens after they sell the land. And what we found was a lot of them put their kids into rodeo, which is kind of crazy. And it's sort of like youth league football, or they're just like, yeah, let's let our kids ride on sheep to try to get, like, just so like, it's this idea of like trying to connect to your culture, right? And like when you've lost it. So there have been rodeo stories before in Mountain Gazette. You know, Mountain Gazette has covered live music, things that you wouldn't necessarily consider quote unquote mountainy, I guess. I love, you know, Logan Imlock's stories in there about reconnecting with his daughter after a divorce and him spending a year trying to get sober, you know, and that's the story that we published. And it can sit right next to, you know, one of Galen Rowell's stories, like a legendary Sierra photographer, or, you know, Hans Ludwig, a Jade local columnist for the last 30 years, like here in the United States. I think the way we wanted to format the book, the way we format our magazine as a biannual magazine, is that we don't want to overwhelm our reader with too much. We want it to be something that you can set next to, you know, your coffee table and drink a cup of coffee, maybe on a Saturday morning, and read one story. Like, you can savor it. It's not a quick hit fix media thing. You can read one good story or one story that makes you think, or maybe you don't like it, but there's something for everyone in the book, and we're really proud of that.
0: Well, I think we should also look ahead, because, you know, there's also a new issue out, and I think it's also a celebratory issue. I have a feeling there might be another one before the end of the year. So tell us, since you came here on the Stack, tell us about the story of Grove, because you revived Mountain Gazette, I believe, in 2020, right? How has he been since? I mean, is it, because I feel the numbers are great, because, you know, I know a lot of people that are big, big fans. Every time I read here in the office, everybody keeps asking me, Fernando, what are you reading? I want to read it after you, you know, in a way.
1: Oh, well, thank you. This is my second time on Monocle Radio, and I have huge respect for Monocle and what you've all done over there. Yeah, Mountain Gazette 205 is out in the world. We just put Mountain Gazette 206 to bed. It starts printing on Wednesday. We're recording this on a Monday. We're doing great. We're counting our subscribers in the 30,000s. Like, I believe we're up to 35,000 subscribers, give or take, you know, a dozen or so. And these are all fully paid. You know, we don't have any free subscribers. I always say that my mom pays the same rate that every professional athlete pays that I pay. And the reason why we do that is I really like our readers being on a, you know, equal playing field. We like to treat everyone with respect. And I think one of the things that separates us is this isn't backed by private equity. This was started by me with some money that I had saved. And we have really grown it one subscriber at a time. So I think if our numbers reflect anything, it's that our staff is willing to go and, you know, if someone's at a bar and says, I like Mountain Gazette, we don't just say, oh, thank you. And we engage in a conversation, and we really believe we're building a community here. And, you know, launching Printing Dead, you know, this is a sister brand of ours. It's called Double Chair Publishing. And our hope is that we can turn some of the most prominent Mountain Gazette features into, we can expand them into books. You know, we're working on three more books right now that we're hoping to release in the next couple of months.
0: Three more? That's amazing.
1: Three, yeah. And right now it's just our staff. You know, we are making two issues a year. What's nice is that we have the capabilities of publishing 18, 20,000, 30,000 word stories in the magazine because of its size. I mean, 30,000 words is a novella, you know, so we can, because we don't do anything digital, we do want to offer in a different printed medium for people. Ari Schneider has a book that's coming out with us. He had a story two issues ago about traveling to Europe and rediscovering his family's Holocaust survival story in a very modern mountainous way of just like, you know, like showing up to the place when you hear these stories three, four generations later, and then you go and you actually walk the steps of your great grandmother. That story really connected with our readers. We got a lot of feedback, but the biggest feedback we got was, I'd love to give this as a book to someone. And so that made sense to us to do it. And then on the magazine front, I'm deeply proud of our contributor list. It keeps growing. We get a lot, about 6,000 pitches per year. But I think if anything, we're getting better at giving feedback about those pitches. It was very hard for me as a solo editor to read that many pitches per year. But I think we're cruising. We're happy. I don't know if you get that a lot on podcasts, but like, our staff is happy. We enjoy working together. We enjoy, you know, being together, celebrating wins, you know, learning from losses. And it's been a really fun experience for me.
0: Thank you very much, Mike. For more information, go to mountaingazette.com. From the mountain to the cabins now. A century-old book of cabin blueprints has just been reimagined by some of the contemporary fiction's brightest voices. 30 Cabins, Stories is a project by author Josh Riddle. Inside the zine, you will find 30 vacation cabins with its own short story and a comic. Here is Josh telling us a little bit more about the project.
2: The original book that the zine is based on was published in 1918 by Sunset Magazine, which is still in operation today. It's like a United States West Coast lifestyle magazine. But the original book was published in 1918 and it's called The Cabin Plan Book. And I stumbled upon it when I was researching something in the novel that I'm writing right now. Like, I think I wanted to know what a certain type of shingle on a cabin was called. And so I started researching that and I came across this book from 1918 and it was archived on Project Gutenberg, which takes copyright-free texts and puts them up on the internet. And I kept going back to this book in my research. Like, I had it bookmarked, and eventually I thought, I have to find a physical copy of this. And so I ordered one from a used bookstore somewhere, and it came in the mail, and I started reading. Like flipping through and actually reading the book, not just looking for details for my novel. And I was really struck by the voice of the text itself. Like, it has this very like early 1900s American can-do spirit about it, where it makes it sound like just anyone can go into the woods and build a cabin of their own. And, I think things are a lot more complicated today. It's a little bit harder to just go out and build your own house, but it really inspired me to make something of my own. And so I just naturally, as a writer, gravitated towards coming up with a book of stories.
0: And there's something about cabins as well in popular culture. Of course, I think of horror. I'm a big horror fan. Cabin in the woods, the mystery. But, especially, I presume, in the US, they have an even higher kind of importance. What's your relationship with cabins?
2: I went to graduate school for my MFA in creative writing. And after that was in Tucson, Arizona. And I moved back to San Francisco, where I'd been living before grad school, and was feeling a little bit like, oh, I needed some space, like, needed some room to think to finish my first novel. And so I actually rented a cabin about an hour north of San Francisco in this beautiful part of the country called West Marin. And I started working on my first novel there, which had nothing to do with cabins at all. But I ended up living there in a couple of different cabins across a few years and just got really into like the history of the place and how these homes were built and how they'd been changed throughout the last 100 or so years to become more permanent full-time homes. So that's really where my fascination with cabins began, was it's like writing that first novel and living in West Marin, California.
0: Tell us about the project. So basically, we have 30 cabin stories, as it says here in the title. When you invited the writers, what was the pitch? Did you give a lot of freedom to them? Because I have to say, the stories, they are actually quite different in many ways. I'm sure there are similarities as well, but I think the tone is different, of course. But tell us, what was the pitch when you send an email saying, I would love to have you in my compilation here?
2: Yeah, I'm glad to hear that all the stories seem so different to you because that was something I really wanted. I didn't want everyone to write just like a murder mystery in a cabin or a horror story, as much as I love those stories. The real constraint was, I emailed kind of writer friends that I knew who I thought might be interested in the project. And I said, there are 30 cabins in this old book. Choose one of them to write about. And so I slowly invited people because I didn't want people fighting over cabins. So the writer chose the cabin. And I said, you have about 500 words. You can only write a story that's around 500 words, which is actually very short. And some of these stories go beyond 500 words. I think the longest is actually 1,000. But most people stayed within 500 words. So you had this cabin that had never been built that was found in this 100-plus-year-old book. You had 500 a space of 500 words to come up with something, and then you just had, a few months to go for it. And there were really no other constraints beyond that. I trusted each of the writers. I'd read their work before, trusted them to come up with a story.
0: That's what I was going to ask. So you knew more or less the work of all those kind of different writers as well. You had some sort of relationship with them.
2: That's right. Yeah, I really like, aside from just my interest in cabins, I'm really interested in bringing people together. And as a writer, you spend a lot of time on your own. And then when you finally publish a book, you get to go to book festivals and bookstores and talk to other writers. And I was kind of missing that like social element of the writing world. And I think, you know, I sense that like some of my friends who were also in the middle of writing their next books were, you know, maybe wanted some community. And so I came up with this project and I thought it would be a good way to bring people together.
0: I like the surreal elements of some stories. I have here page 12, 13, Richard Mirabella for Bathing and Basking, which is almost a little bit about aging. Not sure if it's a love story or it doesn't end very well, perhaps. I don't know. I think it's very curious, the selection as well, and see what's in the mind of a writer as well, right?
2: Yeah, and especially in such a short, like a small amount of space, like Richard's story is around 500 words, and it spans so many years, like so much time in that small space. And so I think it's one of the people who reviewed this collection said that each story is a quirky marvel of engineering. And I think that's so true. I think it's like so impressive what each of these writers has brought to the such a small space to tell their story.
0: And Josh, this is not going to be a one-off because there's a plan for a sequel next spring as well, right?
2: That's right. Yeah, we just announced that. And the idea with that is when I think about cabins, I think about their histories. Like this, when I lived in California in the cabin, I knew about the generations that had lived in that cabin before me. And I like the idea of continuing this project with the same 30 cabins, but having new writers kind of inherit or move into each cabin so that over time we get like a literary history of each of the 30 cabins.
0: That was fantastic. I think it's a great, and I have to say, the zine itself looks very good as well. I love the cover. Can you tell us perhaps a little bit about how did you had in mind it was going to look like? Does it look a little bit like the original? Actually, I haven't seen the original from
2: It's
0: 100
2: in
0: years
2: a
0: ago.
2: way, it does. I'm holding up a copy of the original. The font that we used on the cover is inspired by the original. The size, the actual dimensions of the zine is just about the size of the original, tiny bit smaller. Because this is a copyright-free book that we were inspired by, we use the actual floor plans from the original book in the end papers. And some of the illustrations from the original book are sprinkled throughout the zine. So we really tried to stay kind of like honor that found text, the original book, in making this zine.
0: Thank you very much, Josh. For more information, go to 30cabins.com. And finally on the show, let's talk about The Signal, a current affairs publication with a great newsletter and also a print title. For their fourth printed edition, titled Shadow Play, they look at the murky world of football and politics, a topic that's been on the news headlines the whole year. To tell us more about The Signal and Shadow Play, here is their publisher, Huell Mills.
3: The Signal is a new current affairs brand based in Washington, D.C. And everything we do is try to make sense of the world and help people understand it for themselves. A big part of that is leading with good questions. We really believe that rather than coming to you with a hot take or an opinion, the best way to help you as a reader understand what's happening is to identify good questions. And then we run those questions down, either as an editorial team or more often we'll go and find the experts in that subject to help you understand what's happening and help you understand it and think about it on your own terms.
0: And we would talk more about your print side of things as well, but you really make the questions, you know. So you're kind of, it feels to me that The Signal is not kind of a title that is kind of afraid to ask those questions as well, because sometimes it can be quite tough. So, you know, it's quite investigative as well, right? There's that side of The Signal as well, right?
3: The most important thing for us at The Signal is making sure that rather than having polarized opinions or giving just one side of an argument, that we find the people and the experts that allow you to kind of really go deeper on something. So that might be a Nobel laureate economist like Doron Acemoglu.

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1: For themselves and participate in that discussion and do so in a way that allows them to come away feeling informed but not stressed, if that makes sense.
2: Would you say that, you know, you have a great newsletter, a weekly one? Is that a very good way to connect perhaps with your kind of readers in a way? Because it has kind of a big following, that newsletter.
1: The newsletters are brilliant. They're a great way for readers to own their own time, right? Unlike when you're scrolling, often you can find you are just keep going and going and going. A newsletter is a time-bound use of your attention. So we love newsletters for that reason. And we've got more than 100,000 readers of our newsletter now that open it regularly and come back. And I do think that they appreciate having that control. Our editorial team really think about how we use people's time or ask them to use their time with us. And that's why we've built it the way we have. It allows you to make sure that if you read our newsletter, you understand what's happening in the world, but you could also go deeper on a topic. So we link out to our features, but we make sure that you can do that on your own terms rather than kind of every day saying, right, you have to spend this much time with us. Come to us, read the newsletter, and then choose your own adventure with the rest of the signal.
2: I love that. And let's talk about print as well. I was reading the fourth edition, I would say, that you guys did in print about Shadowplay, which is all about, you know, the murky world of football these days. I thought it was such an interesting read. You know, I was missing a little bit more articles about that during the World Cup, I got to be honest. So that's why it was quite refreshing having the title. Explain to us about the latest issue. So how does it work? You know, this is your fourth kind of printed edition. Every single edition has a different theme, right? That's what I understood.
1: Yes, exactly right. We do things a little bit differently to many publishers. We call our print products extras, and we love print, but it allows us to do something different to what we do online. Our print extras are always on one topic. And so this one, Shadowplay, is all about football and specifically the history of money in football and how it's changed from its grassroots days to the kind of the 80s and 90s and TV rights deals, through to the last 20 years where golf investment has absolutely shaken up and changed the game forever. So that now the biggest teams in Europe are either owned by golf states or have heavy investment in them. And that's led to lots of changes. That for us was a topic that is in need of dedicated attention. You can read about it in books, or you can sometimes read it about in investigative reports. But what we wanted to do and what print allows us to do is create something that is creatively inspiring, and we can hit the audience, like foreign policy audiences or people who are interested in money and sport. But we also can create something that is in the language of fans themselves. And that's what we really wanted to do with Shadowplay. So you'll see in the magazine, there's lots of Easter eggs for football fans around different historical sporting events. There's lots of things like video game language, which speaks to a newer, younger audience. And we were able to do that by bringing in a creative team that lives and breathes football. That was really important for us for this magazine. And any other print magazines we do in the future will look completely different to Shadowplay, but they'll follow the theme. They'll speak the language both in a design sense and in a written content way as well that speaks to that topic and allows us to go deeper and allows for readers to sit with the topic in a way that I don't think you can fully achieve through digital media.
2: I love that you said that perhaps the next one will look completely different. I mean, that's a challenge in itself, right? Kind of to reinvent every time, but I think that's exciting.
1: It's really exciting for us to be able to reinvent ourselves every time we do a print magazine. I have crazy ideas and ambitions. Like, I want to do a vinyl record where we have the sleeve notes is the magazine, and then the record is either spoken word to complement it or maybe music to listen to it. So let's change and rethink what print and an experience of media can be. I have no idea what topic that would be. I don't know how much it would cost, but making life difficult for ourselves, that's part of the creativity.

0: challenge.
1: Give us an idea. Of course, the latest issue is all about football, geopolitics, scandals. The first three, what were the main themes?
0: So the first three extras we printed are a series. So they actually look quite similar, but you can, if you look at them, you'll see the different design elements that hit on the specific topics for each edition. So they're all about the relationship between democracy and autocracy around the world, which is playing out every day, and it's also playing out over a long time horizon. So the first one sort of set the scene, called The Long Game. And then the second one, Altered States, spoke to corruption and influence, both legal and sometimes illegal. And then the final one spoke to the world of finance and how things like Bitcoin are being used around the world, how digital currencies are coming in and being used by governments or rejected by governments. The important thing for all of this, though, was that it allows us to explore the context of these things rather than sensationalize them. It allows the reader to sit with the issue, sit with the topic, come away with more understanding, rather than us necessarily telling you, here's the judgment, here's what you should be doing about it, giving you the context, and again, giving it to you in a beautiful package. Those were all tabloid-style magazines, and they're inspired by traditions of underground samizdat publishing from around the world, but then given a modern twist.
1: Amazing. What next for The Signal? Of course, people should go and buy the fourth edition of your extra magazine. It's fantastic. I think the theme is super interesting. But what next? When can people expect another print title, or, you know, tell us anything that's going to happen this year?
0: Thank you. The shadow play has been a real focus for us lately, but we're always thinking about what comes next for us, continuing to create the best experience we can for our readers online. So features and the newsletter are a real core part of that, and they won't go away. We want to do more in-person events, similar to our love of print. We do believe in bringing people together. And we also, I think, want to do more in different countries as well. Hopefully I'll be coming back to the UK a little bit more. We have readers in Canada. We have readers all over the US as well and beyond. And so the more we can do with people in different parts of the world, I think reflects our overall goals around having different perspectives, having a wider community, as well as kind of looking at the contributors and the people that we already know and work with. So more is the simple answer, more of the same, and maybe one day getting to do some of my crazy ideas as well.
1: Thank you, Hugh. For more information, go to thesgnl.com. And that's it for this week's show. My thanks to our editor, Jack Jewers. Any comments or queries, feel free to write to me, Fernando, at fpnmonaco.com. And remember, we're back next Saturday at 10 a.m. London time. 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I'm Fernando Augusto Pacheco. Until next time, it's goodbye from me.
2: That was The Stack. 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

0: Some Parisian pop for you there. That was your Monocle Radio classic for the hour, Peur des Filles. 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
0: 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Here's Christophe Laurent.

0: it goes. My therapist told me that I should tell you the truth, and you're still angry. So sometimes I feel like I still should have lied. I tell you the truth because I care, but I also lie to you because I care. But if I tell you the truth, I guess I can sleep better at night. But then it looks like I don't care because I'm telling you the truth. I mean, I guess I'm just not a... Everybody hates when they get to that part when they realize that I don't want to tell you I don't care, but if it seems like I don't care, it doesn't mean I don't care. It just looks like I don't care. Because my emotions have been sanded off. I live in LA, sweetie. What do you expect?
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0: That was Angèle and Justice with What You Want, an iconic partnership to round out our music hour. Don't go anywhere. At the top of the hour, we'll bring you the Foreign Desk.
1: You are listening to Monocle Radio in association with Chanel Watches. Inspired by racing yachts, the J12 reconnects with its original inspiration and its original world, water. Both immensely soothing and peaceful, yet capable of unlimited strength. It is this breadth, balance, and singularity that define the intrinsic values of the first unisex sports watch by Chanel. A sensory icon designed to transcend horizons that has shaped the world of watchmaking for more than a quarter of a century. Chanel Watches, official timekeeper of Monocle Radio.
0: It's midnight in Singapore, 1800 in Zurich, 1700 here in London, and midday in Toronto. That's a time on Monocle Radio, brought to you by Chanel Watches. Hello from Studio 2 here in Midori House in London. I'm Anita Riota with you here on Monocle Radio. Coming up this hour, it's the Foreign Desk. This week, we examined the geopolitics of nuclear energy. Then in an hour's time, you're sticking with Andrew Muller. This time, it's the Monocle Daily. All that plus the usual great music from all over the globe. But first, here are today's main news headlines. The Yemeni government says the country's Iran-aligned Houthi rebels have taken control of the strategic Red Sea port of Mocha and are advancing towards the Bab el-Mandab Strait. Saudi Arabia, the world's biggest exporter of oil, has relied on this key shipping route since the war in Iran effectively closed the Strait of Hormuz. The European Central Bank has raised interest rates for the second time in 3 months. The move comes as the energy crisis triggered by the war in Iran continues to push Eurozone inflation higher. French President Emmanuel Macron and Ursula von der Leyen, President of the European Commission, have underscored their commitment to space development at an international space summit being held in Paris today. Macron says that over 50 deals are set to be inked during the event, involving some 20 billion euros of investments. And finally, the sold-out Bayeux Tapestry exhibition at London's British Museum has opened to the public. The 11th century tapestry, which depicts the Norman invasion of England in 1066, will be on show for the next 10 months. Excitement has spread across the city, with a pub close to the museum even temporarily changing its name to the Beer Tapestry. Those are today's headlines here on Monocle Radio.

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1: Ask any number of passers-by to name a single nuclear power facility, past or present, and most, aside from thinking that you're a bit odd, weird question, and so on, will say Chernobyl. The 1986 explosion in reactor number 4 at Chernobyl, in what was then the Soviet Union and is now Ukraine, was the realization of the worst fears which have shrouded nuclear energy since the first atom was split. It was a calamity of barely measurable proportions, as far away as the United Kingdom, to cite one more or less random example. Sheep were subjected to regular testing for Chernobyl radiation until 2012. If there is a runner-up to Chernobyl's infamy, it is the Fukushima Daiichi nuclear plant in Japan, which melted down after being struck by an earthquake and tsunami in 2011. Current estimates for the cleanup still run north of $150 billion, and the timescale is measured in decades. Granted that the human, environmental, and economic costs of nuclear mishap can be colossal, but there is by now a makeable case that they could be outweighed by the human, environmental, and economic and strategic costs of not using nuclear energy. After Fukushima, Germany decided to phase out its nuclear plants. The last ones were decommissioned in April 2023, just as Germany was learning the hard way that its arrangement to buy cheap oil and gas from Russia was a liability, not an asset. We did not, as a species, stop boarding cruise ships because the Titanic sank, nor abandon trains after the wreck of the old 97. As the overarching menace of the climate crisis becomes less and less possible to ignore, and the near-term folly of depending on unreliable and/or unpleasant suppliers of fossil fuels is repeatedly demonstrated, nuclear energy is having a moment. Turkey, Poland, Egypt, and Bangladesh are building their first commercial nuclear reactors. South Korea, France, Canada, and especially China are stepping up their nuclear programs. Even Germany is starting to wonder if shutting all its reactors may have been hasty. Has nuclear energy been unfairly maligned? Might it actually solve more problems than it can possibly cause? And what are the strategic risks of not keeping up? This is the Foreign Desk.
2: And now we see really a new renaissance in terms of nuclear. So we see this across Europe, definitely, but also across the globe.
3: Of course, it is very obvious if you want to reduce CO2 emissions to choose the options that come fossil-free. That means renewables and nuclear. But the two together do not make up a good system.
4: You can see that nuclear now has a future, which I think we didn't think it was going to have a decade ago. China is very much part of that. China has used that decade to master the technology.
1: You're listening to The Foreign Desk with me, Andrew Muller. Our first interview was recorded at Almedalen Week on the Swedish island of Gotland earlier this summer. I was joined by Jacob Stedman, CEO of Swedish small modular reactor manufacturer Blikkala, and Tobias Hansen, country managing director of Hitachi Energy in Sweden. I began by asking Jacob if it surprised him that nuclear energy is still a subject of political debate.
5: I'm, of course, well aware that nuclear energy provokes emotions in people. I think it's a symmetric compared to other sources of power in the sense that it's so great potential, but obviously risks that people have sort of read and about and watched and be serious about. I think the more you talk about nuclear with people, the stronger support you get. The closer people live to a nuclear power plant, the more positive they become towards nuclear. So facts have a tendency to make people very positive to nuclear. For example, the statistic that nuclear is the safest form of electricity generation.
1: Just to follow that up, though, you mentioned series people may have seen, and I think everybody understands which series you're talking about. And excellent drama, though Chernobyl was, it probably wasn't terribly helpful to people in your line of work. But is that the problem as you see it, that the political debate around it is still based very much in the 1980s? And we've had half a century nearly of technological development since.
5: You're absolutely right. I mean, I think many people who have been vocal about opposition to nuclear are people whose views were shaped in the 70s, 80s, those big debates. I think typically when I discuss with strong opponents of nuclear, they don't really discuss how modern nuclear work. It's more like, are Manchester United going to win or Tottenham? It's not necessarily fact-based. It's more like a, you know, a position you take on a political subject. And that's, of course, not just for nuclear. I mean, that applies to other, I think, you know, types of generation. Wind has been quite polarizing in the US, for example, recently, which I think is also unfortunate.
1: Right. Tobias, what do you think on the subject of nuclear energy in particular? Is it that more education needs to be done? And if so, how can that work and who should be doing the educating?
2: No, but I think here the whole industry has a great responsibility actually to take that role. And just look at us as Hitachi Energy, we have a clear role to bring our competence to the table here. And we usually preach the message that all these different energy sources are needed and actually combining themselves in a good way. Actually, 2 years ago here at Almedalen, there was this big event was called actually Nuclear Heart Wind. Mm-hmm. I think that was a fantastic approach because these two actually combine themselves in a very good way. One has the stability and the base part of the generation, and the other one a little bit up and down, but still adds a lot on as an ice on the cake from a competitiveness point of view. So actually the two works very well together.
1: I mean, Jacob, I think it's often useful to think about any issue not just in terms of what happens if we do this, but also what happens if we don't. If Europe does not keep up on nuclear energy and does not keep advancing on nuclear energy, what could be the possible consequences of that?
5: Well, we've seen one other way to power your continent has obviously been to import fossil fuels from Russia, subjecting yourself to blackmail from your major, biggest geopolitical rival. That, I think, didn't turn out so well. So I think it's quite clear that the world needs clean power today if we want to decarbonize industry, electrify transport, and so on. And I fully agree with Tobias that all sorts of power generation serve a need. I worked quite a bit with wind before in a previous life. For consumers in power markets, having intermittent power reduces average power price because when the wind does blow, power prices go down, which is, of course, great for consumers. Mm-hmm. But I also agree with Tobias's point that you need a base load as a foundation of your power system. If you try to, as some people might argue, if you try to go full intermittent power, it will be a very costly exercise. And I think most people today, I mean, that's a strong 65% of Sweden support building new nuclear. In Poland, it's like 85%. So it's a very strong population support for building nuclear in Europe today.
1: I mean, Tobias, it's clearly not as much an issue in Sweden and one or two other countries, Poland, for example, as Jacob mentioned, as it is in others. But when you look at this from a global perspective, as obviously a company like Hitachi must, in your interactions with policymakers, what difficulties do they express in terms of how we pitch this to voters, how we bring people along where nuclear energy is concerned?
2: No, but I think it differs a lot. If I just go across Europe, I mean, there is quite different strategies and different approaches, and I have full respect for that. And I think it goes back to what also Jacob was saying, that it goes back to acceptance and also experience from the various power generation profiles. I mean, also in Sweden, it differs a lot. I mean, you have places where they have had nuclear plants forever and are extremely acceptable. And then you have another area that is not so much acceptable because of lack of experience of that. And I think we see that across Europe. And if you look from a policy point of view, I think many countries are doing multi-dimension approach. Just take UK as an example. They invested in Hinkley Point, massive nuclear program. And on top of that, they're also building the world's biggest offshore wind farms, the Dogger Bank and the Hornsea, etc. So this combination, I think, is quite common. Even France, I think, is a good example. 70% nuclear and really a nuclear state, but also now building massive gigawatt offshore wind farms. Mm-hmm. I think this is pretty much a common theme.
1: I mean, Tobias, there's clearly then going to be a market for new nuclear tech, new nuclear reactors. How does a company like Hitachi get out in front of the competition?
2: I mean, if you look from our experience, we share that picture very much that was painted right now, that this was, if you go back in time, this was the strong driver in the market, and we saw multiple projects across the globe. And if you look at today, Hitachi Energy has pretty much 70% of all nuclear in the world has some kind of Hitachi Energy scope or our former brands, but the same operation that we're running today. But then the last decade, it has not been there as a strong market driver in the same way. It was still growing a little bit, but not as renewables, for example. And now we see really a new renaissance in terms of nuclear. So we see this across Europe, definitely, but also across the globe, that this is coming back now. And I think also what we added as a piece to the table is the new generation of nuclear, the SMRs and even the AMRs. And the generation four on top of that. So this is really developing. I think that's also attracting more projects.
1: Well, Tobias, just as a final lesson to draw out of this, and this has come up a few times this week, and it's come up a few times talking to people around the world the last few years as everyone looks at what Ukraine has learned about resilience in all sorts of ways. Is this the future, a much more diffused and spread out power grid?
2: I think there is not ones and zeros or this or that. I think this will be a nice complement of what we already have. I mean, if you go back in time, this energy system was looking completely different across the globe and also in Sweden. And it was quite simple systems. You had a generation in the north of Sweden and in the south of Sweden, and then you built the generation from one side to another and out to the consumers. Today, it's looking different. We see the prosumers, we see even households with their own solar panels on the roof and own self-prosuming their own energy, so to say. And I think what we're speaking about now together with Blykalla here is a nice add-on that really fits into the picture, because you're going to have industries like data centers with a huge need of power that is not matching towards the old-fashioned built system. So this is really fitting like a glove.
1: That was Jacob Stedman, CEO of Blykalla, and Tobias Hansen, Country Managing Director of Hitachi Energy in Sweden. This is the Foreign Desk. You're listening to the Foreign Desk with me, Andrew Muller. Joining us now is Anke Weidlich, Professor in Sustainable Energy Systems at the University of Freiburg and a member of the German Federal Government's Expert Commission on Monitoring the Energy Transition. Anke, first of all, if we think about nuclear technology in itself, what has your research found about how it has changed / evolved over the years?
3: Currently, the state-of-the-art reactors that are being built are pretty much the same as we had in the 80s when there was a lot of expansion in Europe. And also the economics of nuclear energy are still the same. So you want to have a high utilization of the reactors once they are built. That means ideally they would run on all the way through, so every hour of the year. And that, of course, clashes somehow with the renewable system that is evolving at the same time. Not so much technically, because reactors can be also operated flexibly. You can ramp them up and down, but that means it's bad for the economic profitability, because the costs are simply higher per unit of energy produced if you don't use it all the time. But this is a general pattern that hasn't changed much, and it will also not change in the future, because the nuclear energy will always remain a capital-intensive technology. That means once you build it, you want to exploit it as much as possible, and that means it's not so flexible, or you wouldn't like to adjust it to the variability of renewables in the future, for example.
1: So is it more or less difficult to integrate nuclear power into a grid largely powered by renewables than it might have been to integrate nuclear energy with fossil fuels?
3: Yes. So if you combine it with fossil-based generation, then typically nuclear gets the first priority, as it's the cheapest, because you only have the fuel rods that you replace after a couple of years, so there's not so much fuel cost. But in comparison to fossil energy, where every kilowatt hour you produce, you need the fuel. And if you produce less, you save on this fuel cost. That means you can combine it nicely with controllable gas-fired power generation, for example. And that gas-fired power generation, as it has also an opposite cost structure, means it's cheap to build, but then expensive to operate, while nuclear is the opposite. expensive to build and then cheap to operate. You want to combine it in a way that the flexibility comes from the gas-fired power plants and the not flexible operation is a nuclear power plant. And if you combine it with another technology that's not demand-driven, like variable renewable, that's of course not the perfect match. You still need something that you can build cheap, so to have the capacity, mm-hmm. but it is flexible and where the economics is not so bad if you don't use it throughout the whole year.
1: So, I mean, does that mean that governments, as you see it, might be tempted to make a decision between having nuclear energy and renewables, i.e. picking one or the other?
3: In my perception, of course, it is very obvious if you want to reduce CO2 emissions to choose the options that come fossil-free. That means renewables and nuclear. But unfortunately, the two together do not make up a good system. And that's the problem that is often overseen, because both technologies have a similar structure in that they are expensive to build, so capital intensive at the beginning, and then you don't want to operate that in a demand-driven way, or you can't. For renewables, they come like the weather dictates, and for the nuclear, you want to operate them as much as possible, otherwise they're not economic. And mixing the two is not ideal. And that's the problem. Because it's still, you think, okay, nuclear is a firm generation. Yeah, it's there when you want it. Yes, it is in principle, but that's not the most economic way to operate. And if you, the more you flexibilize, if you want to say it like that, the nuclear generation, the more expensive it gets. So then it loses the advantage. The advantage is that it's always there, but if you don't have anything to back it up with, so that you can follow the demand, then it's a problem also economically for nuclear energy.
1: Is there also a thing, and this is just something I was reading about, that ironically, perhaps Europe's changing climate might be quite good for solar energy, but it's more difficult for nuclear energy? Because I know Switzerland's shut down at least one of its nuclear plants several times this summer, and so did several other European reactors. Is that a problem nobody foresaw at the time?
3: It's quite a well-known problem, and it's coming more often, because the higher the temperature in the rivers, the higher the likelihood that you have to shut down a power plant. But that's true for all thermal power plants, not necessarily only nuclear energy. So it can happen to fossil generation as well. The problem with nuclear is that the efficiency is not that high. It's typically in the order of 33%. That means you have a lot of heat that is generated as a byproduct of power generation. And that is a stronger limitation. So the more heat you generate, of course, the more often you can run into trouble when rivers are too warm, or also the sea, depending on what you use for cooling. So that's a problem for thermal power plants in general, and more severe for nuclear power plants.
1: Obviously, you're speaking to us from Germany, which has closed down its nuclear program. The last reactor shut in 2023. This was a very popular move at the time in the wake of the Fukushima disaster in Japan. It now seems to be less so. You have 55% of Germans saying they want nuclear energy back. The Chancellor, Friedrich Merz, calling closing it a grave strategic mistake. Do you see any prospect of it being restarted in Germany? And perhaps as somebody who actually does understand how this works, what's been your sense of the tenor of the debate and how well informed or otherwise it's been?
3: Mm-hmm. Of course, the shutdown was at the worst possible time. Electricity prices were extremely high. It was in the midst of the gas crisis. And of course, it was a bad timing. And it was also obviously economically not a good decision to shut down reactors that you could have used longer. But that's a completely different question from building new power plants. And I think those that think all the consequences through of rebuilding a nuclear economy in Germany are much more skeptical than those that just look at the specific situation that we had reactors that we shut down prematurely. So we have to separate these two discussions. Mm-hmm. Shutting down reactors that would still work is, of course, perceived very negatively. But on the other hand, there's not a too strong push towards new reactors.
1: That was Anke Weidlich, professor in sustainable energy systems at the University of Freiburg and a member of the German federal government's expert commission on monitoring the energy transition. You're listening to the Foreign Desk. This is the Foreign Desk on Monocle Radio. No one country is driving the nuclear renaissance, if that's what we're calling it, with the enthusiasm of China. Of all the reactors under construction around the world right now, half are going up in the People's Republic. But is domestic power all China wants from them? Well, joining us finally is Isabel Hilton, visiting professor at King's College London's Lau Institute and founder of China Dialogue. Isabel, let's start with the public mood in China. As far as it's ever possible to tell, is there any meaningful debate in China about the virtues of nuclear energy?
4: Once the state has made up its mind in China, opposition tends to be muted. So I think the last concerns that were very publicly aired was when the Fukushima accident happened. And there was a lot of concern in China, particularly about seafood, about the idea

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1: Rush here.
2: Well, the big rush was all of the above, really. It grows out of the combination of China's pollution crisis, the great industrial revolution that China launched in the late 80s and the 90s. All of that needed energy. Now, the energy that China has natively is coal. That's highly problematic, both for domestic reasons and for, obviously, climate reasons. It has built a lot of big hydro, but they've pretty much dammed every river that can be productively dammed, working now on the Great Bend in the Brahmaputra, which is controversial because it's transboundary. And so nuclear was kind of what was going to be available if they could crack it. Of course, you know, China's nuclear story begins with military nuclear, as everybody's does. And that goes back to the 1960s. So there was a defection from the United States by Chinese scientists. They built a nuclear program in the early 60s and detonated. They had their first test in 1964. And characteristically, when a nation goes nuclear in the military sense, a civil nuclear program isn't far behind, partly for reassurance, partly because the kind of skills you need in a military program, you know, are readable across a civilian program. So you tend to maintain a civilian program, partly for PR reasons, but also to nurture the skills. And so in 1970, Zhou Enlai initiated the civilian nuclear energy program. At that point, it was really about power shortages, about the very rapidly growing need for power. And China had never built a civilian nuclear plant. So it starts again with China trying to do it itself, realizing quite quickly that that was going to take too long and there would be too many errors. So doing this thing, you know, from the 1980s, again, is very characteristic of Chinese economic development, inviting everybody in to build and insisting on technology transfer and on IP transfer. So that's really how it gets started in earnest.
1: And does China now think of it exclusively as a domestic program, or do they anticipate that if they become dominant in nuclear energy, if, for example, they end up outstripping the United States in terms of nuclear capacity, that this yet again becomes something they can export to those countries that they seek to make economically dependent on them?
2: China's nuclear program is now very much about exports. They have built more nuclear plants in a shorter time than any other country. As we know, nuclear plants are notoriously over budget and over time. China has now borrowed enough technology, acquired enough technology, and built on it, that it has its own model reactor. And you may recall that in the golden era between which Cameron and Osborne cultivated China, part of that was a nuclear deal. It was in part that China put money into Hinkley Point 2, the as yet unfinished French designed nuclear plant, which is being built in the UK. And as a quid pro quo, David Cameron agreed to allow China to build its first overseas reactor. And this was important for China because there's a kind of kite mark effect of passing very stringent nuclear regulations in an advanced Western country. So British nuclear regulation, had China's plant gone ahead, would have been a major selling point for other Western countries. In fact, it didn't happen. And it didn't happen for geopolitical reasons. The whole deal was bought out, was cancelled by subsequent British governments for national security reasons. So China didn't get to build in an advanced Western country, but it did build in Pakistan. So Pakistan currently operates, at the last count, 6 Chinese nuclear plants built pretty quickly, pretty cheaply, financed by China. And that is now China's model for exporting nuclear technology.
1: Is there a potential security hazard or security risk, national security risk, that is attached to allowing China to build nuclear plants on your own nation's territory?
2: Well, Britain, like other Western nations, has got a little squeamish about

0: about China on critical national infrastructure, energy of all kinds. You know, we've had arguments about inverters on wind farms. So a nuclear plant, it's not just built and handed over, because the company that builds a nuclear plant enters into characteristically a 40-year maintenance and then decommissioning contract. So you're locking yourself into a relationship which is pretty critical with a country that is perhaps taking some geopolitical turns that you don't like. So, for example, in Central and Eastern Europe, it was the Soviet Union that built the nuclear plants. And when the Soviet Union collapsed, a whole series of countries which were formerly Warsaw Pact countries found themselves with continuing dependency on Russia for the maintenance of those plants and indeed for the supply of fuel. And that caused complications when Russia started behaving as Russia is behaving. So to enter into a relationship in which a major power builds a plant for you, no matter how attractive it is in terms of speed, of price, and indeed of reliability, you're committing yourself to a geopolitical relationship which can be weaponized by the supplier. And that has been China's problem in the West.
1: I mean, nonetheless, would China perceive a potential advantage, thinking globally, thinking in terms of asserting itself in that squeamishness of the West, not just about Chinese nuclear energy, but about nuclear energy generally? There has been a few European countries which, you know, got massively frightened by Chernobyl and then Fukushima and also by domestic opposition.
0: Absolutely. And the most notorious case, of course, is Germany, which had the firmest opposition and shut down its nuclear program. You know, a decade ago, I think you would have regarded the global nuclear industry as pretty much on its way out. But a number of things have happened since then, notably climate change. We're now in a climate emergency. And for certain sectors of opinion that agree that there is a climate emergency and agree we do need to do a transition, there are people who are not enamored of renewables, who don't think renewables are going to be sufficient, and still regard nuclear as an important baseload power. Nuclear plants take a long time to build and they're very expensive, so it's not going to make a rapid difference to the climate emergency. But in the longer term, you can see that nuclear now has a future, which I think we didn't think it was going to have a decade ago. China is very much part of that. China has used that decade to master the technology, to produce its own designs, and it comes in at a third of the price and maybe half the time of any other offer. So China is positioning itself to build nuclear plants, if not in the West, then certainly in Pakistan. It had hopes in Argentina, but politics took a different turn there. But you can imagine across South Asia, East Asia, and Africa that China's offer could be pretty attractive.
1: That was Isabel Hilton, visiting professor at King's College London's Lau Institute and founder of China Dialogue. This is The Foreign Desk. That's it for this episode of The Foreign Desk. We'll be back next week, and look out for The Foreign Desk Explainer, available every Wednesday. The Foreign Desk was produced by Anita Riota and Lily Austin. Lily also produces The Foreign Desk Explainer. 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From me, Andrew Muller, thanks very much for listening. Until next time, goodbye.
2: That was The Foreign Desk. 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And a little behind-the-scenes sneak peek I can give you as the producer. This week, we're going to Germany to examine the AfD's big win there. But for now, don't go anywhere. We've got music coming up next.
3: It's very interesting when you start doing something to not know about it, because you're fearless. 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
0: Let's get back into our music hour. 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

0: Combining the best of Italian and Brazilian music, that was Gaia with Bossa Nossa there. 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
1: You are listening to Monocle Radio in association with Chanel Watches. The strength of the Calibre 12.1 manufacture movement lies in its uncompromising robustness. Yet it is the infinite smoothness with which it delivers the seconds that guarantees the J12's flawless chronometric precision. Visible behind is a perfectly circular oscillating weight and 191 meticulously assembled components reflecting the prowess of the Calibre 12.1, the embodiment of Chanel's watchmaking excellence with understated strength. Chanel Watches, official timekeeper of Monocle Radio.
2: It's 2 a.m. in Seoul, 2000 in Moscow, 1800 here in London, and 1300 in Washington, D.C. That's the time on Monocle Radio, brought to you by Chanel Watches. Ukraine strikes deeper into Russia than ever before. Could a $5,000 bribe win the U.S. midterms for the Republican Party? And the fearful schism between standers and striders on South Korean escalators. I'm Andrew Muller. The Monocle Daily starts now. Hello and welcome to the Monocle Daily, coming to you from our studios here at Midori House in London. I'm Andrew Muller. My guests Daniela Peled and James Rogers will discuss the day's big stories, and we'll get a preview of the new autumn issue of Confect magazine with its editor, Sophie Grove. Stay tuned, all that and more coming up right here on the Monocle Daily. This is the Monocle Daily. I am Andrew Muller, and I am joined today by Daniela Peled, Managing Editor at the Institute for War and Peace Reporting, and James Rogers, Reader in International Politics and Media at City St. George's University of London, author most recently of The Return of Russia, in fact. Easy for me to say. Let's try that again. The Return of Russia. How are you both?
3: Good.
4: Well, thanks, Andrew.
2: Daniela, you have, I believe, aside from your usual occupation of visiting weird museums, which we will get to, have been investigating more seriously Sudan.
3: Indeed. Our WPR have a story together with an independent Sudanese media house, IIN, a network running in The Guardian tomorrow, which is looking at the economic and social environmental impact of illegal gold mining in Sudan, which is one of the elements fueling the war.
2: And where is this investigation available to read?
3: We'll all be publishing it. It'll be in The Guardian tomorrow.
2: Okay. Moving along seamlessly from that to whichever strange little shrine to whatever it is you might have visited recently.
3: I mean, there's quite a panoply, really. But I think the cream of the crop was the Billingsgate Roman Baths, which is under a tower block in the city of London.
2: I mean, is that widely known, or have you been doing a spot of freelance archaeology?
3: Well, it's you kind of, if you know, you know. But okay. It's open a couple of times a month, and you can only go in groups of 12 because it's a scheduled national monument. And I mean, it's pretty sort of rough around the edges. The tour guide kept on saying,
2: "What, Billingsgate or the Roman bath?"
3: I mean, it's a Roman bath. It's more of a Roman kind of shed, I suppose, okay, under the ground. The tour guide kept on saying, "Use your imagination."
2: The Billingsgate Roman shed. James, you wish to plug at this point a book festival of some sort, and while you're doing that, go ahead and plug your own book, which you are doubtless plugging at the book festival.
4: Yeah, I am, Andrew. Thank you very much. Yes, and my book is called The Return of Russia. As you said, it was published earlier this year, and it's a concise political history of Russia and its relations with the West from 1991 to 2022, the escalation of the war in Ukraine. So the task I set myself was asking the question of how the relationship went wrong, particularly now after all the optimism in the immediate aftermath of the end of the Cold War. So I'm going to be talking about that in an event called People and Power in Russia at the Chiswick Book Festival in West London this weekend. So for anyone in London, please come along.
2: tickets available, etc.?
4: I think it's almost sold out, actually, I'm pleased to say. I mean, so the organisers told me this afternoon.
2: Well, we will start in Russia, presently sweeping up after Ukraine's longest-range strike inside its borders to date. Two Ukrainian-built Firepoint FP1 drones hit gas processing facilities in the Yamalo-Nenets Autonomous Okrug in Russia's high Arctic north, circa 3,000 kilometres from Ukraine's border. That's about the distance from London to Aleppo or New York City to Salt Lake City. Significantly, the Yamalo-Nenets district produces about 80% of Russia's natural gas and hosts 13% of its oil. It is estimated that a single FP1 drone costs not more than about 50,000 euros to manufacture. Other targets in the latest Ukrainian barrage included a seaport in Dagestan and various other facilities in Moscow, Voronezh, Astrakhan and Bryansk regions. James, if Russia's energy sector, like all the Russian energy infrastructure, is now basically undefendable, how does this end and how long can Russia hold out?
4: Well, I think it can probably hold out for quite a long time, Andrew, but I think the interesting thing about the way that things have changed in the last few months is, if you think about this, if you think about the history of Russia fighting against invaders, not that they're fighting against an invader in this case, but Russia has always had this tremendous territory where it could withdraw its industry. In the Second World War, they moved whole factories back from what they assumed to be the range of the German invaders. That's gone. That's gone, that as a tactic. So the size of the country is increasingly not a defence against being struck from outside. And I think, you know, there's the international aspect to this in terms of it affecting Russia's energy exports to those countries that are still buying it and helping to provide funding for the war. But also, of course, there's the internal matter, not only of people seeing this on social media, these plumes of smoke in cities that they thought would be previously safe, but also the petrol shortages it's causing.
2: The concern, well, one of the concerns, I guess, Daniela, being that does Putin, is he likely to feel he has no option but to escalate / retaliate in kind?
3: Oh, I think there's a number of options here, none of them good, but certainly this has really hit deep into Russian territory and sort of deep into its resources as well. We are coming to the winter. Now, all my conversations with my Russian colleagues have been really nervous about what's going to happen, because last winter was absolutely punishing. And that's not because people's morale is sort of disintegrated or people want to give up, but it was just extremely, virtually impossible to function normally. And if Putin continues this sort of push into the winter, that's going to have potentially catastrophic consequences for ordinary Ukrainians. But at the same time, you know, if he's got his back against the wall, I think that's one of the likely options to try and escalate. The talks with the White House have not resulted in anything concrete. He continues the hybrid war against European targets as well, in terms of disinformation, in terms of sabotage, the usual things from the playbook. We're not in a position where this kind of tactical victory from Ukraine is going to have this. It's not going to make a substantive difference, I don't think.
2: I mean, James, what Daniela says there about winter certainly chimes with my own experiences, not of the Ukrainian winter, but I was last in Ukraine a couple of months ago talking to Ukrainians about what last winter had been like, and they were quite willing to admit that it had been awful and that it had pushed people absolutely to, and in some cases, beyond the edge. But if the key question of any conflict is not which side can inflict the most suffering, but which side can endure the most suffering, who does have the advantage if, for example, it starts to become as difficult for Russians to keep the lights on and keep warm as it has been for Ukrainians?
4: I think that's a really important issue, and I think it's a really difficult question to answer at present, because the Russian people have demonstrated, you know, in the last 25 years, certainly in the decade after the collapse of communism, a tremendous capability to endure suffering and poor circumstances, and there are plenty of examples of it through history as well. All that said, We've seen plenty of examples in history, too, of where a smaller country defending its own territory has more resilience and greater fortitude than the invader. So I think, as I say, I think it's a very difficult question to answer at the moment, but I think it's an absolutely key issue because I think we've reached a stage where it's about who's willing to bear the greatest cost. And I think that's what both sides are trying to do. The Ukrainians are trying to persuade the Russians that the cost of waging war is too great, and the Russians are trying to persuade the Ukrainians of the same thing.
3: I think that one of the issues as well is that the whole meat grinder saga continues with the Russians. That the rate of the casualty rates amongst the Russians are astonishing. If Putin does want to now make a concerted push through the winter, it's going to be the call ups, the press ganging, the recruitment of labour migrants. You know, there's got to be a huge push because manpower. And it is manpower, is just constantly being diluted.
2: Just finally on this one, James, the most recent diplomatic developments have been, of course, the visits to Moscow and Kyiv by the President of the United States, son-in-law, and one of his golf buddies. Do you get the sense they made any progress whatsoever?
4: No, I don't think so. I mean, I don't think that for a number of reasons. First, because, I don't think either of them really understands the situation fully enough. And I think, you know, we have seen examples of them after having met Putin previously, or at least, you know, members of his administration really trotting out their sort of propaganda, frankly. And I also think that there's a bigger issue here, which is that I don't see the outlines of a political settlement at the moment. I don't see that either side can afford to settle for the status quo. And I don't see what a more permanent cessation of hostilities would look like. We may see a ceasefire next year. I can't be any more optimistic than saying it will come any sooner than that, but I actually can't see the outlines of any more sort of permanent settlement to this war.
2: Well, to the United States, specifically Dallas, which is presently halfway through the Republican Party's first ever midterm convention. Last night, the headliner, U.S. President Donald Trump, in the course of a characteristically coherent hour and three-quarter address, made one especially startling promise, which figures in this brief survey of especially startling promises. U.S. President Donald Trump's promise of $5,000 to every adult American citizen should the Republican Party hang on to both houses of Congress in November's midterm elections is absurd and outrageous by any normal standards, barely even interesting by his.
5: I will issue a dividend to every adult citizen in the United States of America for $5,000.
2: And if it's any consolation, any concerns about the wisdom of adding another $1 trillion to a national debt, which has already ballooned past $40 trillion on Trump's watch, are offset by what we have come to learn about the value of a Trumpian promise. Ask any of the legions of building contractors whose invoices he has ignored. But it is obviously scarcely unusual for office seekers to promise things up to, and in some circumstances, barely excluding the moon on a stick. Indeed, in one case, almost literally.
6: When we have 13,000 Americans living on the moon, they can petition to become a state.
2: Former U.S. House Speaker Newt Gingrich running for the Republican presidential nomination in 2012 and pitching a redesign of the American flag as the stars, moon, and stripes. Outlandish political promises are not always ridiculous and or mendacious. They can serve as useful and rousing declarations of intent. In fairness to Newt Gingrich, when U.S. President John F. Kennedy said this in 1961,
7: I believe that this nation should commit itself to achieving the goal before this decade is out of landing a man on the moon and returning him safely to the earth.
2: Nobody really had any idea how to do this, but it was done. In 1987, Australian Prime Minister Bob Hawke, seeking re-election, promised this.
8: By 1990, no Australian child will be living in poverty.
2: Mission not accomplished, regrettably, but the line served, if briefly, as a catalyst for conversation about why there should be such want in so wealthy a country and how that might be remedied. We live in an unprecedented golden age for the empty political promise. Obviously, risible pledges travel further and faster than ever, abetted by an online realm hostile to fact and nuance, and a consequentially powerful electoral base of voters happy to believe any old garbage, so long as it is served up by those they have anointed leaders of their tribe.
9: The most important thing to say tonight is that this is not an end, but a beginning. This is the moment when the dawn breaks and the curtain goes up on a new act in our great national drama.
2: There was, in fairness, great national drama. With due acknowledgement that novelty candidates of any kind are a blight and a menace who only serve to further cheapen democracy, hats must be reluctantly doffed to Iceland's briefly operational Best Party, who won the Reykjavik Council election of 2010. Apologies to our non-Icelandic speaking listeners, but what party leader John Nahr is promising there is, quote, top-notch stuff as a general rule. And who would argue with that? Crucially, however, this remains subordinate to the Best Party's overarching promise, one of the more plausible political promises ever made, that the first thing they do was break their promises. Daniela, a brief survey there of some of the things pledged to us by politicians over the ages. But let's start with Donald Trump's offer, $5,000 to return the Republicans in both houses of Congress. Would you vote Republican for $5,000? I mean, it's a lot of money.
3: How much is that in English sterling?
2: It's worth having. It'd be about
4: getting towards $3,800.
3: Let me think about it. I think the chances, though, if you look at all the polling, the chances of Republicans winning this trifecta is vanishingly unlikely. Mm. So it's fine to make promises that you can't fulfill, that no one will expect you. And but also, you know, this is like the classic comms, right? We're all talking about this. We're all talking about this this sort of incredible promise that I don't, that no one really, does anyone, do you think, James, do you think this is really likely to
4: Well, I mean, $5,000.
2: American citizens, they're still waiting on their DOGE bonus and their tariff dividend.
4: They are, yes. Mm. So, yeah, I'm not convinced, I must admit. But it was the first thing, because obviously this happened overnight. I live in the UK. I first heard this on the radio a little before 7 a.m. and I thought, well, that sort of made me sit up and pay attention. But, I'm afraid I think this is just a cheap electioneering trick, and I should be very surprised if this actually happens. I mean,
2: James, just to back up, are you suggesting that President Donald Trump is making statements at variance with the truth, or indeed promises he has not the least intention of delivering? Because that would be
4: most certainly
2: that would be an astonishing intervention.
4: Most certainly not without giving him the right to reply, but I am suggesting this is an extra electioneering trick, and I'm not sure that how much substance it will have. I mean, I notice in that rather marvellous compilation that you played there was a bit of Boris Johnson talking, I think, about when Britain finally left the European
2: Union.
4: That
2: was exactly the speech.
4: Now, talking about political promises, I mean, I think that's probably where the previous Prime Minister, who actually called the referendum, probably did so not having to expect to honour an election promise because he didn't think he was going to have an overall majority, and when he did, he had to have the referendum and it didn't go the way that he expected. So it doesn't always work out if you are held to your promises, as David Cameron was to his great political cost.
2: I wanted to conclude with this one, Daniela, with a bit of a philosophical question, in that we know that politicians don't necessarily talk the unvarnished truth, especially when seeking office. And as I said from this chair relatively recently, I think we do need to recognise that a politician who actually ran for office, telling nothing but the truth, the whole truth, etc., would not get elected in any modern Western democracy, because that would involve telling voters a great deal of what they do not wish to hear. So whose fault actually is it? Is it the politicians for lying, or is it the voters for believing it?
3: Or the media for reporting on it so enthusiastically? Yeah, it's yeah, no one comes out of this.
2: Not really.
3: No one comes out of this very well. But you know, in an era of populist politics and great disappointments and ongoing chaos, at least I guess the idea is that this lets people dream a little bit.
2: James, what do you think? Do you blame the politicians or the voters?
4: I think we're in a mess all round, probably. I mean, I think the voters have to take a bit of belief. If you think Donald Trump's going to give you $5,000, then I would just wait and see a bit more detail about how that's actually come your way before you cast your ballot if you've got a vote in the US midterm elections.
2: If he
4: fleshes out the plan and shows how it's going to be budgeted for, I mean, I see some people have calculated this is likely to cost the US Treasury well north of $1 trillion if the payment is made to every adult American. So I don't know. I mean, I haven't got a vote in the US midterm election, so thankfully I don't have to go through this thorny decision-making process.
2: No, I would, however, just make the offer that if any US citizen upon receiving their $5,000 wishes to invest it in a substantial share of the Tower Bridge, do drop me a line because I can make that happen. Here in London, meanwhile, the Bayeux Tapestry is viewable on British soil for the first time since it was sewn on British soil circa 9 centuries ago. Its exhibition at the British Museum open today will run until July, tickets £33 a pop. We will have more from our panellists shortly, but first, earlier we spoke to Igor Tolchinsky, the founder and CEO of asset management firm WorldQuant and sponsor of the Bayeux Tapestry at the British Museum. These were his first impressions upon seeing it in its new temporary habitat.
10: Well, it evoked several feelings. One of them was grandiosity. It's just big. It's 70 meters long. At the same time, it seems very somber, like the scenes depicted. There are people killed. There's all kinds of stuff happening, and it looks like the subject matter is fairly heavy. And then, as you see it again and again, you start to notice more things. And then it kind of evokes a sense of history. Whenever you see something 1,000 years old, you try to imagine what it was like to live during that time and to see all the things and to have the kind of life that they were living. I think it forces the brain to work in a different way. You are seeing something that's very still. It's laying there. It's very big. You have to focus your attention on it for a long time. You have to think about it. Nothing is moving. Next time you see it, it'll be exactly the same. And it's a great historical object. Compare that to almost anything today that's changing every 20 seconds, perspective changing, and plus, who knows these days what's true, what's false? You don't know, but the tapestry is a tapestry. It's there. It really happened. It's 1,000 years old. People made it during the time when you couldn't just make up stuff easily.
2: Igor Tolchinsky of WorldQuant, sponsor of the Bayeux Tapestry at the British Museum, speaking to Monocle. Daniela, obviously this does involve museums. The British Museum obviously is not a strange, obscurantist local history museum. It's the British Museum. But nevertheless, are you enthused? Will you be going?
3: Well, interestingly enough, and I'm going to shock you here, Reading Museum does have an exact replica of the Bayeux Tapestry made in 1880s by some Victorian needle women. It's just got a few of the sort of like bits and pieces that the naked Norman knights were sort of dangling around. In the original, it's got that obscured. But actually, I went there recently and I feel quite Bayeux Tapestried out. So
2: is it a replica of the full 70
3: it's the
2: metre?
3: Full it's 70 the full 70 metres yards. With captions, no crowds. And it's absolutely delightful. So I would quite like to nip down to the British Museum. But I was saying to James earlier, I think the sort of Bayeux Tapestry Norman mania is kind of quite sweet in a very British way. But I'm going to wait maybe a few months, or maybe I'll just take a jaunt to Bayeux, you know, when it goes back.
2: I mean, isn't this the difference between having seen the real band and having seen a tribute act?
3: I think the Reading version is pretty cool, actually.
2: Okay, and I guess it's been there long enough that it is a curiosity in itself. And I believe I'm right in saying entrance to that one is free.
3: Indeed, free.
2: Although by the time you factored in the train fare to Reading, I mean, it's a steal if you're in Reading.
3: But you could also go to the Museum of English Rural Life, so...
2: yeah. And who would not wish to do that? James, are you... Or have you already booked a ticket?
4: No, I haven't. To be honest, Andrew, I'm in two minds because I don't think it was a great idea to bring it over here. I am fascinated by it, and I do intend to see it one day, and I've meant to go for years.
2: But you didn't vote Leave, so you'd have to put up with French tapestries in the British Museum.
4: No, I think it's endangering this priceless object, bringing it over, and that's my objection to it. I also understand from talking to friends in France that this is very much the personal initiative of the president against the advice of everybody who sort of knew about this. I'm delighted it's got here safely. I'm delighted that so many people want to go to see it. And I'm expressing a purely personal point of view. I find it absolutely fascinating. One of the newspapers had a really interesting supplement last week, which sort of provided a commentary on it, and I devoured that. But as I say, I'm slightly troubled by the idea of moving this. And I wonder if the French government have really thought this through, because obviously when the British Museum's in the news these days, mostly it's because of stuff that we Brits have taken from other parts of the world and don't want to give back. So I wonder if they've really sort of worried, if they've got some guarantees they've got, that the biotapestry is going to actually find its way into the special truck and make its way back under the channel. The other thing is that I would also really like to see it hanging, which is it's supposed to be, and I understand it's displayed flat. I mean, the way that the Mr. Tolchinsky was describing it there did make me very, very much want to see it. But as I say, I'm not fully decided yet.
2: Danielle, are you buying the visit of the Bayeux Tapestry as it has been pitched to us by President Macron recently, King Charles III, Prime Minister Andy Burnham, as a symbol of a glorious golden epoch for Anglo-French relations?
3: No, but, you know, in terms of soft power, cultural exchange,

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1: Bay Air tapestry isn't cultural appropriation, but I might be grasping the wrong end of the stick.
2: Well, it was probably commissioned by the Bishop of Normandy, wasn't it? I think that's why it ended up there.
1: Yeah, but they ended up being us. Anyway, this is all confusing. Yeah.
3: Well, if you think that's confusing, to South Korea and the apparently vexed question of escalator etiquette, it is not, you would think, complicated. The encumbered or just plain shiftless stand on the right, people trying to actually get anything done walk on the left. This is indeed the convention that largely obtains in South Korea, albeit technically in defiance of the actual law. The pertinent statutes forbid running or walking on moving escalators. Furthermore, research by the Ministry of the Interior and Safety has determined that Koreans are almost evenly split between leaving the left side free and the two abreast stationary formation. James, are you a stander or a strider?
2: Well, Andrew, it's no exaggeration to say that if you weren't allowed to walk on the London Underground, I probably wouldn't be talking to you now. For the simple reason that my normal route
3: That's a clinching argument right
2: My normal route to the studio is disrupted because of the collapsed drain at the tube station nearest to where we're sitting now on one of the lines, so I had to take a rather circuitous route to get here. Had I not, in the London rush hour, been able to run up and down escalators, I don't think I'd have made it here for the start of the programme, so put me down as a strider.
3: But in your normal workaday, not in a tearing panic life, do you stand or stride?
2: Well, I tend to walk, actually. It depends how tired I am and how big the escalators are, because in some of the ones in London are very deep and very long.
3: Some of them are daunting. Daniela, I would out myself at this point very much on Team Strider. Where are you?
1: I do tend to stride in an attempt to do some form of weight-bearing exercise during my day. But I think what is, you know, to a Londoner, what is anathema to a Londoner, are the left-hand side standers.
3: Mm.
1: I mean, that is a hanging offence.
3: Well, not literally, although I should point out that London Underground's rules do actually enshrine the vacant pathway on the left. But I did want to put to you, Daniela, a philosophical question. Who is the worst person on a London Underground escalator? Is it A, the person who stands in the left-hand lane, or is it B, the person who stands behind them and doesn't tell them to get out of the bloody way?
1: You can't tell them to get out of the bloody way. You have to tut. It's got to be more passive-aggressive than that. Who can tut them out of the way?
3: You favour the tut.
1: I do favour the tut, and I'm sticking to that.
3: Not the loud squawk of step-aside Eurotrash. James, have you ever remonstrated with a left-hand side stander?
2: I've said a brisk but as polite as possible, excuse me. I just hope that the Koreans, I mean, I'm concerned, we've already mentioned Brexit this evening, so I'm a wee bit concerned that the closeness of the original poll, which was just slightly each side of 50%, I hope that the good people of Korea aren't setting up for some major national debate that will end in tears.
3: A final philosophical question to you both then. Are the left-hand side escalator standers worse than the people who barge onto a carriage before everybody has got off the carriage?
1: Oh, my word. Oh, that's going to keep me awake at night.
3: I know, because I have, as recently as earlier this week, remonstrated with one of them with a passive-aggressive, are you in a hurry?
1: I'm going to save that one up.
2: I mean, I have been known, not recently, but I have been known occasionally just to repeat what the London Underground staff would say, which is, let the passengers off the train first, please.
3: Can you do the voice?
2: I can't. I mean, I haven't quite got the sort of, you know, the microphone that the staff have on the platform to address the people waiting there. I can't quite copy that, I'm afraid.
3: Because that would really freak them out. James Rogers and Daniela Pellard, thank you both for joining us.

0: You are listening to The Monocle Daily with me, Andrew Muller. Finally on today's show, or on a newsstand near you, or if you are a subscriber, arriving on your doorstep with a satisfying whump like this, is the new edition of Confect, Monocle's sister journal. And for a look at what is in it, I am joined by Confect's editor, Sophie Grove. Sophie, welcome to The Daily.
1: Thank you.
0: Talk us through it. There is a person on the cover. This is not all that usual.
1: Well, we often have a model, you know, a great face on the cover and an amazing look, but we

0: actually have an actress, Asami Misakawa, who is, she's in Shogun Season 2, which is an amazing epic, which is set in 17th century Japan. She's filming that in Vancouver, where we flew a whole delegation of Japanese photographers and writers to interview her about style. And really...
1: Because where else but Vancouver would you film something about 17th century Japan?
0: Exactly, and that is the state of the global film industry for you. But she's loving it over there, and she likes the hiking and all of the kind of wonderful delights of that part of the world. It's actually not so far from her. And she's just a great and amazing woman, talking about her autumn rituals, her kind of love of fermenting and pickling, but also her work. She's really an iconic sort of face on television in Japan, so we wanted to introduce her to our audience. And actually, more broadly, the issue is a Japan special, so it's a kind of Nippon edition of the magazine, because we were working, we always work with Kyoko Tamoto, our amazing stylist and markets fashion editor here. But Kyoko went off with an amazing stylist, Akio Hasegawa, and sort of reimagined the tone section, which is the front section, on location in Tokyo. And it's a great shoot that just takes you from one little kind of unassuming corner of these neighbourhoods to another, and really pulls out some really great Japanese brands for the season.
1: You also have Japanese women driving cars, which obviously in itself has been allowed for some while now, but these are Japanese women driving unusual cars.
0: Well, it's the design section, and, you know, it's really remarkable that in somewhere like Tokyo, where it's very difficult to own a vehicle, there are so many people and women collecting fascinating cars. Some of them are fairly normal looking, but they're just so beautifully preserved. So there's a great piece of one artist who owns a Toyota Crown, and she's just standing there next to it, sort of. But it looks brand new, even though it's a 70s vehicle.
1: Because the Toyota Crown is the proper old school Tokyo taxi.
0: Absolutely. And then there's a great Saab 900 Turbo. I used to have one of these cars, and it just gave up on me pretty much. In the middle of London, stick came off in my hand.
1: So what were you not doing that Shizuru Atsuta clearly is? Because hers looks in great nick.
0: I know. These are labours of love. And a lot of the women we featured are members of car clubs. They have these dedicated sort of garages they go to. They are absolutely sort of looking after every crevice of these vehicles, and then they also look great. They've got an amazing outerwear. They just captured new moments in their daily life. But I think it's a really lovely design piece reflecting on mobility, freedom, beauty in cars and in life.
1: They are lovely pictures. There is also, among many other things, a non-Japan story I did want to ask about. And this is because a bunch of us, as regular listeners will be aware, went to Gotland a few months ago for the annual Almedalen political wingding. We were mostly in Visby, which is the biggest town on Gotland, which is beautiful. But you have a feature from Gotland, a different bit of it, which, regrettably, now that I look at the pictures, we did not get to.
0: I know. How did you miss it? It's just such a charming and amazing project. And it's a sort of, I don't know, it's like a farm stay, but of the most glamorous and exquisite ilk. And a couple of founders who came from many other professions, I think design, film, and they've set up this kind of wonderful project. A lot of the buildings look quite ancient and thatched, but they're actually quite new, but built with these local craftsmen using the local thatch. There's an incredibly... I mean, the writer went into so much detail about waste management and farming and plot rotation, water conservation, that I really had to edit this quite hard, just because the minutiae is there, let me tell you.
1: We cannot know too much about crop rotation on Gotland.
0: But the idea is, you know, you're riding, you're in the landscape where you were, you're having this incredibly sublime time, but you're really swimming in this beautiful natural pond. You're part part of the hotel's sort of everyday life, and you really feel where the food comes from. And that is the great luxury that you that is afforded to you, as well as some gorgeous people, amazing saunas, and a kind of wellness offering, which actually is another theme in the issue.
1: Before we let you go, you do have on the table there in front of you an even more hefty volume than the latest issue of Confect. What is it?
0: So it's Confect's first book, and
1: okay,
0: it's a guide to generous hosting. So it's really a tome about...
1: Is it going to be followed by a guide to parsimonious hosting? Because I've got some ideas for that, I can tell you.
0: Well, I can't believe you're not in here. There's a whole amazing essay section, I should say, which is kind of diving into things like modern etiquette and also just the conundrums, when to leave, what to delegate, where to ask your guests to sit, or how to do that.
1: And if people want a copy of this, and why would they not, where can they acquire one?
0: They can buy it in most good bookshops, but also go to the Monocle shop online and you'll find it there.
1: And Confect, the new edition, out now?
0: Out now, exactly.
1: Sophie Grove, thank you. That is all for this edition of the Monocle Daily. Thanks to our panellists today, Daniela Pellid and James Rogers. The show was produced by Thomas Waterhouse and researched by Kayleigh Martin. Our studio manager was Elliot Greenfield. I'm Andrew Muller here in London. The Daily is back at the same time tomorrow. Thanks for listening.

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0: Ear Monocle Radio Throwback is iconic French pop queen herself, Vanessa Paradis. 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
0: We are sticking in France for a song longer. Here's French duo Mauvais Oeil.

The summer may be coming to a close, but it's always time for an ode to the dance floor. That was FKA Twigs with Girl Feels Good. Don't go anywhere. In just a moment's time, at the top of the hour, we'll see who's in the hot seat on The Big Interview.

0: You're listening to Monocle Radio in association with Chanel Watches. The silhouette of the J12 watch sets itself apart with its clean, precise lines. Yet, once worn, it is its softness that stands out. Polished with diamond powder, the highly resistant ceramic that adorns it entirely feels as smooth as silk against the skin. A sensory appeal painstakingly perfected for over a quarter of a century that reveals the watchmaking excellence of Chanel. An invincible softness that becomes one with whomever wears it. Chanel Watches, official timekeeper of Monocle Radio.
1: It's 2 a.m. in Manila, 2100 in Helsinki, 1900 here in London, and midday in Mexico City. That's the time on Monocle Radio, brought to you by Chanel Watches. Hello from Studio 2 here in Midori House in London. I'm Anita Riota with you here on Monocle Radio. In a moment's time, we'll be joining the latest episode of The Big Interview. Then in an hour's time, you get to enjoy this week's premiere of The Urbanist. All that's ahead, plus the usual great music too. But first, here are the day's main news headlines. The Yemeni government says the country's Iran-aligned Houthi rebels have taken control of the strategic Red Sea port of Mocha and are advancing towards the Bab el-Mandab Strait. Saudi Arabia, the world's biggest exporter of oil, has relied on this key shipping route since the war in Iran effectively closed the Strait of Hormuz. The European Central Bank has raised interest rates for the second time in 3 months. The move comes as the energy crisis triggered by the war in Iran continues to push Eurozone inflation higher. French President Emmanuel Macron and Ursula von der Leyen, President of the European Commission, have underscored their commitment to space development at an international space summit being held in Paris today. Macron says that over 50 deals are set to be inked during the event, involving some 20 billion euros of investments. And finally, the sold-out Bayeux Tapestry exhibition at London's British Museum has opened to the public. The 11th-century tapestry, which depicts the Norman invasion of England in 1066, will be on show for the next 10 months. Excitement has spread across the city, with a pub close to the museum even temporarily changing its name to the Beer Tapestry. Those are today's headlines here on Monocle Radio.

0: Now, here's the big interview.
1: I mean, I've been at Nobel for a little bit more than a year. And during last year, we had a lot of strategic discussions, as you often have when you have a new executive director coming in. And one of the discussions that we had was, I mean, the Nobel organization, as well as almost any other organization, would like to be a courageous organization. But when we discussed what will the coming years be like and what kind of courage will be extra important, being responsible for the Nobel Prizes. And then we said that the courage that we'll really need the coming years is integrity. Integrity is one of our core values, and we take that really seriously. This is an organization that really has integrity in its core.
2: The Nobel Foundation has a storied history dating back all the way to Alfred Nobel, the famous Swedish inventor of dynamite, who out of guilt, of course, pivoted later in life and created the Nobel Prizes for Peace and the Sciences in his will. But few years in Nobel's history will have been as turbulent for the organization as the last one, with one Donald Trump becoming U.S. president in January 2025 and quickly turning his attention to the Peace Prize and consequently excoriating the award for not giving it to him at the end of that year. Well, this year, the Nobel Foundation celebrates its 125th anniversary, and its executive director, Hanna Hjarne, tells me that she's proud to back the integrity of the Nobel Prize, its process, and the work of the Nobel Foundation behind it. The foundation itself is also preparing to take on a more public-facing role in the coming years, as it plans a new headquarters in Stockholm that will become a home for the world's Nobel laureates and anyone else needing their own thirst for knowledge quenched. Hanna Hjarne has had a long and distinguished career in journalism, most recently as head of the Swedish public radio broadcaster Sveriges Radio. She joined the Nobel Foundation as executive director at the start of last year, same time as Trump. I'm Chris Chermak, and I spoke with Hanna Hjarne for the big interview. Hanna Hjarne, welcome to Midori House.
1: Thank you.
2: So I can't help but make this link to start, that you began your job as executive director of the Nobel Foundation in January 2025. Somebody else also began a second term in 2025. What a time to start.
1: Yes, I've been at Nobel for 1.5 years almost, and I came from the media sector. So I'm a media executive from the beginning. So I used to be head of the Swedish equivalent to the BBC, the Swedish National Television. But it has been very interesting to join Nobel and to also work with sort of pursuing knowledge internationally, because that's basically what we do.
2: Absolutely, and we will get to some of that. But first, I did want to ask you actually about sort of your past career running Swedish public television, if you will. What was it like to make a switch from being a journalist to doing something like the Nobel Foundation? How different was that? What kind of different hat was it for you?
1: Being a journalist and having worked as a media executive for a very long time, actually since I was a teenager, basically, there are actually quite a lot of similarities. I've always been interested in science, always been interested in culture, and working as a journalist, I mean, you try always to tell, I think it was Bernstein who said, the best obtainable version of the truth. And working now a lot with science, it's also of trying to find sort of reliable, verified knowledge, because that's what science is about. So there are actually a lot of similarities.
2: Absolutely. And I guess you have to be something of a generalist as well. Is that fair to say? Was that something you were conscious of switching from journalism to this as well? Because there are so many different aspects to the Nobel Foundation, so many different sides of knowledge that you cover.
1: Yes, in a way. And also one thing that's so special working with Nobel is that you have the possibility to work with the most brilliant minds of the world. When it comes to science, when it comes to peace, and when it comes to literature and culture. So it's really a blessing.
2: And how did your own mindset change when you think about what you're doing now? Before, you were communicating to the public very directly as a media executive and a journalist. Is that still part of your role now? How do you see your role as executive director of the Nobel Foundation in terms of your outreach to the public?
1: Well, the Nobel Foundation and the Nobel work basically is about pursuing knowledge and lifting up the laureates and lifting up their achievements and doing that worldwide. I mean, we're doing this interview in London because today, when this interview is recorded, we have a Nobel arrangement together with Royal Society, with Nobel laureates that are going to talk about how science could be transformed, affected, different when AI is transforming a lot of things in society. How will that also affect science? So we do arrangements like that from the Nobel side with laureates all over the world. And we have digital channels, we work with different media companies, and in different ways we lift up the laureates and their achievements. Alfred Nobel himself, sort of the founder of the prize, he put it in his will where he stated what the prize should be like, that he wanted it to be awarded to people that had made achievement that had really benefited to humankind, that have really done things that have changed people's life for the better, and to lift up that and to put that forward and to give us as much outreach as possible. That's one of the biggest tasks.
2: You mentioned AI there, and I want to maybe get back to that at some point. But I wanted to first also ask about the big prize, the Nobel Peace Prize, because there, too, I think it's interesting that as journalists, we cover conflict a lot. We cover peace. We cover negotiations. We think about how to present conflicts to the public. Now you're, in some ways, perhaps an advocate for peace, for those who promote peace. Have you thought about it that way? Was that something that you always had, even as a journalist?
1: When it comes to the Peace Prize and the prize awarding work, it's with the other prizes too. We have expert groups that in every field that select the laureates. So they are doing the research, they are working with, and they do really an in-depth job, a really profound work. So the Nobel Foundation, the role of the foundation is to sort of to look at the prizes in a long-term perspective and to, in a way, lift up the prizes and always have a very long-term perspective. And if I think of my former job as a media executive compared to this one, that's one of the biggest changes, that here we really have the long-term perspective. This year is the 125th anniversary for the Nobel Prizes. The first prizes were awarded in 1901. And we want the Nobel Prizes to be stronger for at least another 125 years. So the perspective of working with the Nobel Prizes is truly a long-term perspective compared to before when I was a media executive, also being head of different news organizations, both in radio, in TV, and on the newspaper side, and always digitally. Of course, you have a much shorter time span and sometimes more short-sighted. This is a really long-term perspective when it comes to Nobel. When looking at sort of achievements that has really had a positive effect on people's lives for decades to come.
2: The last year that you had, particularly when it came to the focus on the Nobel Peace Prize, did it perhaps help to have a long-term perspective? Would you have had a very different mindset if you were still a journalist with all the focus on Donald Trump and the lobbying and everything that was happening? And we can get into some aspects of that, but I'm just curious. This was a very short-term, immediate focus on one prize, so much attention suddenly on it. Were you trying even that moment, I guess, to take more of a long-term perspective on the prize?
1: Well, I think at the Nobel Foundation, we always have the long-term perspective. This prize, I mean, it was the first prizes were awarded in 1901. It has been through two world wars and all the things that have happened through history, good and bad, during all these years. So it's always the long-term perspective. One thing that's also special is that when the Nobel Prize was first, when it was founded and awarded 125 years ago, it was one of the sort of first truly international prizes. In the will, Alfred Nobel, the founder himself, he wrote that this prize should be awarded to the achievement that had had sort of the most positive impact for humankind in every field. So it's truly international, and he really stated regardless of nationality. And that was quite controversial at that time. So it's truly an international prize, and it's truly also a long-term perspective.
2: I'm curious, when you described before the committees involved, obviously, and so on, the committee of experts, where does lobbying come into that? Does lobbying come into that at all? There are nominations, of course, but to what extent is any of the outside noise taken into consideration by the committees?
1: I mean, I've been at Nobel for a little bit more than a year. And during last year, we had a lot of strategic discussions, as you often have when you have a new executive director coming in. And one of the discussions that we had was, I mean, the Nobel organization, as well as almost any other organization, would like to be a courageous organization. But when we discussed what will the coming years be like, and what kind of courage will be extra important being responsible for the Nobel Prizes? And then we said that the courage that we'll really need the coming years is integrity. Mm-hmm. Integrity is one of our core values, and we take that really seriously. So this is an organization that really has integrity in its core.
2: I wonder if you could describe the Nobel Foundation's presence in Sweden, in the Swedish public eye, which is where you come from as well, because I am going to add here that embarrassing thing that I'm sure some listeners have around the world, which is this imagination that, of course, Nobel is in Norway and not necessarily in Sweden. And I'm curious, I'm sure you get that from time to time, but therefore, like, how much is the Nobel Foundation, the Nobel traditions, in the Swedish public consciousness as opposed to Norway's?
1: Well, I think that, I mean, Nobel is really right into the minds of every Swede and every Norwegian. Actually, at that time when Alfred Nobel wrote his will, he did that actually in Paris in 1895. When he wrote his will, Sweden and Norway were the same country. So they were divided in 1905, and the first prizes were awarded in 1901. And he himself stated that he wanted the Peace Prize to be awarded in Oslo, all the scientific prizes and the literature prize to be awarded in Sweden. So that's why we have the two countries together. In my work, I go back and forth between Sweden and Norway.
2: Does it help in that sense that I understand you also worked as a foreign correspondent for a time in Norway? I mean, did that give you a different appreciation, perhaps, for the Nobel Prize's history?
1: Yeah, and this was a long time ago. Since my background is journalistic and journalism, I used to be a foreign correspondent for the Swedish radio, working in Norway for a couple of years. But this was a long time ago. It was in the 90s. But, of course, it gave me sort of an in-depth understanding of Norway, about sort of societal discussions about how the country works. And that's really truly good to have. And also, as a correspondent, I was there for a couple of years when the prize was awarded to, so I followed it a bit from the journalistic view.
2: Do you remember which prize you covered when you were in Norway?
1: Oh, there were several ones, and it was a lot about also covering the ceremonies and, in a way, the differences and the similarities between Sweden and Norway.
2: Another question for international listeners who wouldn't know about the process, but tell us more about the Nobel Foundation itself and what your day-to-day is like, what you do beyond the giving of prizes.
1: Well, sort of the whole foundation's work is centered around actually what Alfred Nobel wrote in his will in 1895. And it hasn't been a single day since I started as executive director at the foundation. Well, every day I've been in some kind of conversation where there have been references to the will. I guess he would have been maybe surprised, but at least pleased, if he knew that this is really, truly a living document. So we always go back to the will. What did he really state, and what did he really want? And doing so, we have, of course, the Nobel Foundation sort of oversees the Nobel activities. In the Nobel activities is, of course, the announcements in October every year, where there is one Nobel Prize announced during a week every day. And then we have a big prize awarding ceremony in Sweden and Norway, and a big banquet in Sweden and Norway in December. But then every day, year around. We also work with lifting up the Nobel Prizes and the achievements and the laureates in different ways. So we have like digital channels, social media channels. We work with different corporations to do this. We arrange meetings with Nobel laureates all throughout the world. In London now, just a few days ago in Madrid, before that in Japan, we're going to South Korea soon. So we're in different parts of the world all the time. Also arranging meetings around the Nobel laureates. And a lot of the times these are open meetings for anyone to attend. We do the meetings in cooperation, usually with universities or with scientific foundations throughout the world. And we also all the time try to arrange meetings between laureates and young students. And that's truly strong, because the laureates, they are so generous with their knowledge, with their lives, what has been easy in life, what has been really hard, their mistakes they have made. Some of them had difficulties in school and did find their paths a bit later. And they're truly open with this, all the struggles that they've had. And to meet some of the most brilliant persons alive and to hear them talk openly about both totally amazing things that they have achieved, but also their lives, how it has been, and what choices they had made and what they think about their life is truly inspiring. And also what we know from global surveys is that young generations today tend to have a more dark picture of their future compared to other generations. But what the Nobel laureates bring is truly hope that some of the big questions of our time could be solved by new inventions, by things that are possible today that hasn't been possible through whole history of humankind. They are all of a sudden possible to solve. So in a way, in a problem-centric world, the Nobel Prize is solution-centric, brilliant thing that truly gives hope to people. And to see laureates meet young people in a phase in life where when they are thinking about who am I, what do I want to do with my power, what could I achieve things that are bigger than sort of myself, those meetings are truly inspiring. And you could, I mean, if you see a laureate meeting 500-600 high school kids, every time I leave such a meeting, I truly believe that in this room, at least one child, one 15-year-old would had in that very moment made a big decision about his or her life that will be truly important. Maybe chosen a different path, maybe chosen to try to bring sort of use this person's strength to achieving brilliant things. That would make all of us hear about that single person in a couple of decades.
2: Can you give me an example of that from the time that you've been in this job? Was there a particular person, a particular Nobel laureate that you remember listening to in one of these where you thought about not so much what they did, but their inspiring story to get there?
1: One of the first international visits that I joined right when I had started at Nobel was a big international event that we had in Tokyo in Japan. We had like 8 Nobel laureates that were talking on stage and a big conference over several days. And then in the end of the conference, we took the Nobel laureates out to different schools. And I mean, Tokyo is a big city and traffic could be quite harsh. So I went together with a Nobel laureate, Bill Phillips, a physics laureate, out to a high school in Tokyo. And we were really late. It was almost 1 hour late. I came to this big hall at this high school. And there were like 1,000 students sitting there in their school and uniforms. And it was freezing cold. And they had been there for an hour waiting in straight lines for us to come. And then the laureate came up on stage and he talks about his inventions, about how to cool down atoms with the help of laser beams. And it was truly in-depth talk. And then we opened for questions. And there were so many interesting questions. Obviously, they had really prepared, so they knew a lot about his research. But then also, they asked him a lot of personal questions. How much do you work? Do you work all the time? Do you ever see your kids? And what do you think your life would have been if you didn't put so much effort into sort of your research and your work? And he answered really openly and really warm to all these students. And then we had time for one last question. And then it's a 15-year-old boy. He raises his hand and he says, I have one final question. Can I give you a hug? So he goes up on stage and you have the Nobel laureate and you have this 15-year-old boy in his school uniform hugging. And I think no one in this room will ever forget that moment. And I think it truly, in a positive sense, affected a lot of the young people's lives in the room. It was truly inspiring. And I mean, it's sort of, you hear about the laureates, you hear about the brilliant things that they have achieved. And I mean, they're human beings doing incredible things. And to meet them and to have sort of that generous way of talking that they have and how generous they are, it truly affects people's lives.
2: You mentioned before the importance of progress, the fact that the Nobel Prizes are solutions focused. That brings me back to AI, which you mentioned earlier as well. And I'm just curious if, also, of course, looking at the history of the Nobel Prize itself and Alfred Nobel, the reason for creating this prize in terms of not all progress is good progress. That's part of the reason he created the prize himself. To what extent does that aspect of his mission, of his past, inform what you do today? Is it part of sort of the foundation to think not all progress is good?
1: If you look at the Nobel Prizes the last years, you could see that there have been quite a few prizes where AI has been part of the solution. We had two prizes in 24, and last year there was also the Economy Prize was for the description about what they call the creative destruction, how changes, also technological changes, would affect the society and solutions for that. I mean, the coming years, we don't know who will get the prize the coming years, but that AI will have an important role when it comes to science the coming years is evident. And in the discussions that we have in London now, those are centered around AI, how AI could change, affect, improve science. So we have sort of, I mean, we're in the midst of an ongoing discussion now where we could see that AI really helps us to solve questions that has been hard to solve all through the history of humanity. But of course, there are important discussions too about the dangers with AI. So when we make arrangements with Nobel laureates, as we're doing now in London, we are also lifting up, of course, both the pros and cons and how that could affect science.
2: Now, Hannah, also when you talk about being here, all the travel you do, the public-facing side of this role, the Nobel Foundation, of course, is in the process of a new building, creating a new building back in Sweden. Tell us what that looks like, what you think about. What does the

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1: A building where you could see, of course, exhibitions about Alfred Nobel, about the prizes, about laureates, about the achievements and what that has meant, but also to see exhibitions about cutting-edge science, about how literature is evolving, about challenges when it comes to peace throughout the world and possibilities. We will also have the possibility to have meetings in this house. So you could come there and you could listen to laureates and other brilliant people in this house on a daily basis. And we will, of course, also spread that digitally so that it will be spread internationally. And if everything works out well now, we could start building this house at the end of 27, and then we will open it in 31. And that happens to be the 130th anniversary of the Nobel Prizes.
2: You're working with, I understand, David Chipperfield Architects in Berlin. Was there a brief given to them? What do you think about in terms of the design of a building for the Nobel Foundation?
1: David Chipperfield himself, he put it like that this is sort of the Nobel Prize embodied in a building. So when he thinks about the architecture of the building, he says that he wants it sort of to embody the Nobel Prize. And that means that it has a dignity. This is a building that's going to be there for generations to come, for our grandchildren and their grandchildren and their grandchildren. So it's a building with dignity, and it's also a building that has sort of, it's going to be built in reused brick. So it's going to be a sustainable building, but also a building that's sort of, in a way, massive. It's something that's going to be there for a long time, but it's most of all an open building. It's open, it's accessible, it's going to be open every day, all year round, and you will be able to come there to attend, to learn from other people coming there. So it's a home for the curious.
2: So how does it fit into, do you think, the ecosystem of Stockholm as a city as well, in terms of that openness that you describe?
1: Stockholm, in many senses, is a very open city, and Sweden is an open country, in Norway too. So, I mean, that's in the heart of Nobel, of the possibility to sort of spread the word of some of the world's largest achievements, and also to the possibility to everyone, for everyone to attend and to come and to meet other interesting people and have discussions with them. So openness is sort of in the Swedish and Norwegian heart.
2: When you describe all of that, were you surprised, frankly, that the Nobel Foundation didn't have a building like this for its first 125 years or so? I mean, does this change what the Nobel Foundation does? Does it change the mission in your mind by becoming more public-facing? What does having a building do in that sense?
1: Well, having a building of this kind has actually been discussed for a very long time. It was actually discussed already when the prizes were founded from the very beginning. But then quite soon, I mean, it was a difficult time in the world then too. We were approaching the First World War. It was a lot of tension. So at that time, they had to sort of wait. But now we're going to build the building. And I think it will give us much more, so many more possibilities than we have right now. We have a museum in Stockholm and a peace center in Oslo. But this big building will give us possibilities to do much, much more than we're doing today. Sweet. Really something to visit if you come to Stockholm.
2: Just finally, and I have a difficult one to end. U.S. President Donald Trump, when he did not receive the Peace Prize last time around, he said in a statement to Norway's leadership that he feels that he no longer has to think solely about peace as a result of not receiving the prize. I won't necessarily ask you to comment on that itself, but what do you want people to think about when they think of the prize and obtaining it? What motivations would you like prize winners to have?
1: The prize winners themselves.
2: Or those seeking the prize.
1: What sort of is in the very core of the Nobel Prize that Alfred Nobel himself wrote in the will is the award should be awarded to achievements that really have benefited humankind. I mean, those are really big words. But those ideas and that statement that we bring with us in all the Nobel work, that it should be awarded to things that have really benefited humankind and really groundbreaking achievements that will be of importance.

0: importance for not only for us who are here today, but for our grandchildren and their grandchildren. It's kind of sometimes hard to, especially to talk about, because they are really big words. But looking at the 125-year-long history of the Nobel Prizes, it's like looking at big steps for humankind that have been made. Courageous peace laureates and creative authors and also scientists that have truly solved things that we didn't really think were able to solve. So it has this brilliant legacy, and we aim at prizes that have that height and that dignity also in the future.
1: Hannah Harney, thank you very much for joining us.
0: Thank you so much.
1: That's all for this edition of The Big Interview. It was edited by Steph Chungu, and from me, Chris Chermak, thanks very much for listening. Until next time, goodbye.
2: That was The Big Interview. My thanks to the whole team that put together that episode. We've got a few tracks now until you get to enjoy the premiere of The Urbanist right after this.
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2: We're kicking things off with Dijon. I actually just saw him perform recently at the Brixton O2. He was incredible with so many musicians up there. Here's Yamaha.

0: Your Monocle Radio Classic is my queen, my muse, Robin. That was Ever Again. Don't go anywhere. We're off to France next.
1: Join me, Natalie Theodosi, Monocle's fashion director, and take a front row seat to the world of style and design with Monocle on Fashion. 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

0: qu'on peut tout faire pour se déchirer. 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

0: depende de quem está vivendo. 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
1: Rounding out this music hour and our time here together on Monocle Radio with some Brazilian pop. That was João. Thank you very much for spending part of your days with me here on Monocle Radio. Enjoy the premiere of this week's edition of The Urbanist at the top of the hour.

0: You're listening to Monocle Radio in association with Chanel Watches. Inspired by racing yachts, the J12 reconnects with its original inspiration and its original world, water. Both immensely soothing and peaceful, yet capable of unlimited strength. It is this breadth, balance, and singularity that define the intrinsic values of the first unisex sports watch by Chanel. A sensory icon designed to transcend horizons that has shaped the world of watchmaking for more than a quarter of a century. Chanel Watches, official timekeeper of Monocle Radio.
1: It's 8 a.m. in Wellington, 2200 in Doha, 2000 here in London and 1400 in Chicago. That's the time on Monocle Radio, brought to you by Chanel Watches. From Midori House in London, I'm Hassan Anderson. Coming up shortly, a brand new episode of The Urbanist with Andrew Tuck. Then latest, we'll hear from Confit Corner. All that plus great music is still to come on Monocle Radio. Now it's time for a premiere edition of Monocle's Guide to the Built Environment. Here's The Urbanist.

0: collaboration comes naturally. Any other example I've seen, it's difficult, and it certainly is still difficult in Manchester, but you've got people being open and honest with each other at the table, being open about the problems.
1: How can a so-called second city influence the design and planning of a country's major centre? This is The Urbanist, Monocle's programme all about the cities we live in, and I'm your host, Andrew Tuck. Today we explore the concept of Manchesterism, a diversification of design expertise which has been championed by the new Prime Minister of the UK and aims to help city planners think outside of major centres. Then from Manchesterism to the Toronto model. We learn what the Ontario capital can teach other cities about planning new transit-oriented developments that are more than just about getting people from A to B. That's all ahead, right here on The Urbanist with me, Andrew Tuck. The city of Manchester, one of the contenders for the as-yet unformalised second city of the United Kingdom, has spent the past three decades developing a distinctive planning model. The new Prime Minister here in the UK, Andy Burnham, was before that the Mayor of Manchester. And one of the things he's known for is his idea of Manchesterism, the emphasis that decisions are taken more regionally rather than from a central seat of power. So can that model survive his handover in leadership? And what can other cities learn from it? Mayfield is a £1.5 billion regeneration project in Manchester, being delivered in partnership between Landsec, Manchester City Council, TFGM and Platform 4. One of its calling cards is that rather than starting with homes or offices, Mayfield began with Manchester's first new city centre park in more than a century, and a 10,000 capacity music venue too. The idea was to create somewhere that people wanted to spend time, before then creating somewhere for them to work or live. Henrietta Noun is Development Director at Landsec, and she joins me now in the studio. Hen, as I've been told to call you, thank you for coming in to talk to us. Now, this Mayfield project is part of this wider Manchesterism story. Just tell us about the development that you're involved in.
0: Mayfield is a 24-acre mixed-use new district in Manchester city centre, right next to Piccadilly Station. And the sort of the heart of our project is a public-private partnership, which sort of feeds in nicely to what Andy has been talking about for a long time and more recently in his new role. So we're in a partnership with three public sector partners, Manchester City Council, Transport for Greater Manchester and Platform 4, which was previously London Continental Railway. So the three public sector partners came together over a decade ago and between them owned 24 acres of land. They could have taken an approach of, we'll all do our own thing, that's much more straightforward. But in a very Manchester way, they came together as partners. They worked out what they then wanted in a partner and ran a competition. And at the time, it was a company called You and I. Then we got bought by Landsec. So Landsec now got selected as the private partner. And together we entered into a joint venture that's 50-50 between the public sector and the private sector. So my role is the development director to run that joint venture and run our district, which is roughly 24 acres. We will deliver 2,000 homes, 1.6 million square foot of new grade A commercial space. And then really importantly to us, a new public park, which has already been delivered in part, and a mixture of different cultural uses.
1: Well, look, before we dive into the elements that you're delivering, explain to us, you've been face-to-face with Mr. Burnham's team and you know what Manchesterism, how it gets acted out and what it means on the ground. Explain to us what that's felt like. What does it feel like when that you have a city that's quite robust in its ambitions and determined to kind of... And we should tell listeners, you know, that by many measures, you know, that Manchester has had greater economic growth than many other parts of the UK, if not all other parts of the UK. It's been a really dynamic story. So how did that play out for you?
0: I think just the collaboration comes naturally. Any other example I've seen, it's difficult, and it's certainly still difficult in Manchester, but you've got people being open and honest with each other at the table, being open about the problems. The public sector have different drivers to us as a private investor, and we have to be really open with each other about what our challenges are. Those change year on year, so it's sort of not, you can write them down on paper at the beginning and a decade later, they're still the same problems. But I think what we've always seen with Andy, with colleagues at Greater Manchester Combined Authority and at Manchester City Council, is the openness to collaborate and have those conversations. We were in the New York Times a couple of weeks ago, and a very small example was picked up as an example of Manchesterism. And that was where we're delivering some new public realm at the moment as a new route from the main train station, Piccadilly, to our park. And we found 7 petrol tanks. And in another situation, that could have delayed us by months, potentially years, because you have to go through quite a lengthy process. In Manchester, through close collaboration with the council, different advisors and the contractor, we resolved it in 3 weeks, and the petrol tanks were removed and the new pedestrian street is opening in a couple of weeks.
1: Which is pretty amazing. Now, Andy Burnham has made clear as well, you know, that although he's a politician that sits on the left of politics here in the UK, he's very pro-business. He's keen to keep the engine of Manchester going. And Manchester's always been this big, dynamic city, huge student city as well. So there's lots of people there. And maybe that's one of the reasons that, actually, like some other developments in the UK recently, it started not with the office blocks or not with any of the big builds, but with some easier maybe things to fix, but which were incredible pieces of placemaking. So the first thing is the depot, and maybe you'll tell us about that, and a park too.
0: So for us, an early challenge was Manchester City Centre has become more and more established in the last 30 years. Mayfield, as a piece of land, sits the other side of the station and hasn't been sort of knitted into that network in the city. So sort of a big challenge but opportunity for us at the beginning was, how do we start to make people feel like Mayfield's part of the city without forcing anything? And we tend to find that's through a mixture of interesting uses. What would we want to go to ourselves? Manchester has got so many interesting cultural uses already, so we don't want to just replicate what someone else is doing. So we spent a lot of time really early on brainstorming on what that looked like, had many, many conversations. And then we got introduced to our cultural partner, Broadwick Live, who run venues across the world. And what we liked about them is actually their festival background. So they could help us shape a strategy that meant we saw a space in a really flexible way that we're sometimes not that good at as a property industry. We like to over-design, I think. So we've got this incredible old depot structure. It used to be a train station, so it's got the feeling of an old railway station. And we work with them to come up with what a new cultural venue would be in Manchester. And what we love about it is that one day there's 10,000 ravers there for Warehouse Project, just sort of reopening now for 4 months of the year. One day it's been the RHS doing their first urban flower show, which is a very, very different look and smell if you've got 10,000 ravers or a lot of flowers. We've got fashion shows. We do a lot of filming in there. TV programmes here like Brassic have used our pub on site as their pub for the TV show. Lots of smaller gigs, grassroots venues. We've got a few different spaces there. And then the doors that's opened for us has been really interesting, from fashion through to gaming, through to cyber, through to culture and media, which we wouldn't have necessarily had the opportunity to have those conversations if we did a sort of traditional property developer approach. So that all started in 2019. We obviously were hit with COVID, as everybody was. And I think Andy was obviously very vocal coming out of COVID of standing up for the North and making sure that the North got the measures that it should. We were a direct beneficiary of that. So we were granted £23 million to deliver the first phase of public park. So we delivered a 6.5-acre park that opened in 2022, fully paid for by the government. It was the single biggest COVID relief fund that was given for an individual project. And I think it's because they saw the passion behind it and it was genuinely a place for people. So we opened that in 2022. It sits sort of separately from what we do in the cultural venue of the depot, but people come and use both spaces. And we're learning from that year on year. And every year the offer starts to change. So it's meant we've gone from having a site that we did a survey in 2018, 2% of people that we surveyed had heard of Mayfield. And now from the mixture of those different uses, we've had over 5 million people through the door come and enjoy Mayfield for whatever use they're there for.
1: And now I know the Republic was the first of the towers to be built. What kind of things are being built in the kind of grown-up meaty phase of like actually really changing how the city works?
0: So the first phase we've got at the moment started on site in summer last year. The first 6.5 acre park's been delivered, and then this is a piece of land that sits next to the park. So it's two office buildings and a mobility hub. The first office is the Republic. It's 240,000 square foot office, 23,000 square foot floor plate. So a big building, big even in the context of Manchester. But for us as the investor and developer, we back the growth story. We've seen it time and time again, different examples in Manchester. We made a very difficult investment decision in a time where people weren't committing to delivering offices. So we were the only person to commit to delivering a new office in Manchester last year, and one of very few in the UK. And it's because of the long-term growth opportunity that we see there.
1: I don't want to put you on the spot, but what's interesting is, you know, now Andy Burnham's the Prime Minister. He's talking about this notion of devolution to towns and cities across the country, and that everybody should have their version of Manchesterism. Less decisions, less edicts coming from Westminster about what needs to be built in the nation, and encouraging developers to work closely with local authorities. That must be an interesting thing for you then, because you've done it, you've worked out how that works. Do you imagine it could change the landscape at all of how we build in this country? Because, you know, for listeners around the world, Britain is good at many things, but it's struggled, for example, to deliver the quantity of housing that's felt to be needed because it's been expensive to deliver, the profit margins haven't been good. There's a lot of what we call NIMBYism. Lots of people are not very keen for any land to be used for any new use, let alone for data centres or all these things. So what's your feeling about what Manchesterism or what a more regional approach could do for development?
0: I think it'd be so positive. I've seen lots of examples before I was involved in Mayfield where that type of approach would have led to housing delivery a lot quicker or at all in some instances. I think there's a sometimes distrust between the public sector and the private sector. The public sector thinking it's unreasonable for the private sector to need to make a profit on projects, which I do understand. And when you talk to people, you understand where they're coming from. But ultimately, a developer or an investor will not be able to invest in that place if they don't make a return. And I think the more frank, honest conversation you can have about that up front leads to potentially years of decision making that can get tangled up if you can't be honest with each other. So certainly what we've found in Manchester, and I'd love to see this in other places, is just very open and frank conversations about just a minimum investment hurdles or things like that, that we do need to be able to achieve this. But there is also significant investment that will come your way if we're able to have that type of conversation. We see it through Manchester City Council. Manchester City Council then work really well with Greater Manchester Combined Authority. And I think the sort of devolution of powers, if people are able to go and adopt that approach and spend time with people on the ground that have been the decision makers, so they can talk quite openly about what that actually means. Meetings that I don't sit in where they debate that as a public sector, I think other public sectors could learn a lot from.
1: It's amazing because, you know, here when we look at London as an example, the amount of housing built in the city has been terribly below target. The mayor has changed the quantity of affordable housing that needs to be in projects because, again, there was no profitability in it, it seemed, for developers. But unless you have this feeling that you're both on the same side, then things, as you say, just grind to a halt. So amazing that this notion of partnership. Just tell me one or two like practical things that come out of that. You know, is it that you do agree what percentage of a project should be for the neighbourhood or for... Are those the kinds of things you can have, as you say, good sit-down, gritty conversations before you get going?
0: We bring design into that as well, because you can't have those conversations in isolation, which some people do. I listened to your podcast with Thomas Heatherwick, who we've worked with before and been part of his Humanise campaign, and everything he says is absolutely right. Our take on that often is you can't bring that into the conversation too late, because you can't talk about viability and then make certain design and cost assumptions and then be tackled through planning that you end up then with a different type of project. And I think what we've found over years in Manchester is different people have come and gone, but there's been a consistent culture to how they behave and work with you. It doesn't mean for a second that you have an easier ride through planning, but you can have those open conversations with planning from the beginning to be clear what the parameters are. Generally, with the public sector, there are so many different things that they need to deliver from a project: affordable housing, public space, better amenities for people, different cultural uses, community hubs, all of the different services that people then need of living in a place. And sometimes you can get quite bogged down in that, of different politicians wanting different things, how they then work with their officers about how they want those things. And I think often when you see a project that really gets held up, it's because they want too many things from it, and that just isn't possible. So instead of getting half of those things, you get none of those things.
1: Yeah, and I think often that's when we all love consulting with people and asking for advice, but again, you can end up with so many views and counterviews that things get stymied. But I think also, just going back to the beginning of our conversation, it sounds like it's a cool thing to do to make people realise that there's a benefit for them from the beginning without even having to do that consulting. You see you have a new park, you see you have a river brought back to the surface, and then people kind of really enjoy what they're doing.
0: Yeah, and there's long-term benefits. So the River Medlock runs through the middle of our site. There are significant flooding issues in part of Greater Manchester, as there are in other parts of the country. And I think we're all experiencing what's happening with climate change, with the incredibly hot summer we've had, as an example. One of the things we've managed to do through design, and again, it's a specific example of collaboration, we were able to work with a mixture of different bodies, including the Environmental Agency and DEFRA, to find a way of redesigning parts of the river to manage water flow. And then through that design that is now on site, it's mitigated massive flood issues that go into other parts of the city. So you can control the speed of water and things like that through the clever design of the designers that we have and what they've done. That's then meant that Manchester city centre is less likely to flood when the River Medlock floods. So there's sort of day-to-day practical things we've been able to deal with through collaboration as well.
1: And again, amazing. A piece of resilience for a city is kind of hidden from most people. They just say, oh my, what a nice park. But actually, you're mitigating against floods. Well, Hen, thank you so much for coming to talk. It's fascinating to hear what Manchesterism means up close and how you've worked with that and how maybe a regional solution is the way ahead. Thank you. It might seem logical to treat transit as a transport project when planning our cities, but what if transit could unlock more than, say, just mobility? Toronto has been trying something different, using new subway stations to deliver housing, public realm, and entire neighbourhoods at the same time. And the idea has been gaining so much traction that it has coined its own name, the Toronto Model, showcasing what cities around the world can learn from Toronto's approach as they grapple with the same housing and mobility challenges. Well, I'm joined now by Jonathan Tinney, principal at WW+P Architects, who are utilising this Toronto model in their own developments. Jonathan, we need to get into this conversation, but first, can you give us a bit of background about your firm and what exactly you do?
2: I work for an architecture, planning, and urban design firm called Weston Williamson Partners, WW+P. We've got offices in London, Toronto, Vancouver, Sydney, etc. We do a number of different things, but our primary area of work is around transport design, planning, and that sorts of things, really looking at opportunities to leverage infrastructure to do more for people and environments.
1: Let's start with what normally happens before we look at how you've kind of beefed up the process. What's the traditional way of putting in a rail line or building subway stations?
2: So the normal way to do this is, to a large extent, a number of engineers will look at a project. They'll identify key destinations within a city to identify where the best station locations will go. Typically, they'll look at those station locations and the alignment in a way that is the sort of easiest and least expensive place to put them. So packing a rail line adjacent to a motorway or freeway corridor, stations in areas where perhaps land is already owned by some level of government, and identify the sort of minimum amount of land necessary in order to provide that project. When it comes to transit-oriented development or the creation of communities, that typically occurs after the fact. So once the station is in place, a range of private landowners in the surrounding area will see the value that new transport linkage will provide. They'll start to apply for changes to their zoning or other land use approvals, increase those, build a significant amount of housing there, and generally see the value sort of accrue to them of this major infrastructure project that the government has paid for.
1: So you have the engineering, and then the rest is left to the market, essentially. It's left to them. How does your version or the model that you're promoting, this Toronto model, How does that change? And explain how it got its name.
2: Sure. So the Toronto model came from just really some experimentation that's been done here in the city of Toronto with a number of new alignments that we've rolled out here over the last couple of years. In some ways, it's very similar to the approach that's taken in a number of Asian cities in Hong Kong, Singapore, and other places where, you know, land use controls are much, much more integrated. And so the intent was, how do we do that in a more North American or Western context? The difference in this case is sort of twofold. The first is that it starts with an understanding and a very purposeful approach that says, if the public sector is paying billions of dollars for a significant amount of transit in a particular area, that it's reasonable that some of the value that's accrued to that investment comes back to help support that piece of infrastructure. The other piece is to try to think about ways to create better opportunities to support the development of housing at the same time or better integrated with that transit investment. And so trying to really bring some of those two worlds together, right? We talked about the public providing the infrastructure and the private sector providing the housing. How do we create opportunities to bring those two things together?
1: And of course, as listeners will of course twig, the benefit of this kind of housing is it's already near transit, so you don't need people to have places to park three cars. Maybe they can just walk to the station. It means that people can get home late at night safely. The kids can go to school using public transit. So it's very valuable land. But just tell me, so I'm a mayor. I want to get part of the value back to my city to invest in other things. How do I then control that process? Do I say, okay, essentially, I'm going to take control of this land and any license or any permission to build, you're going to pay me some money. You're going to be paying into the city coffers. How do I get that value back into my coffers?
2: So it's very specifically focused on the project itself. The intent here is, how do we design and build a transit station, a transit line, in a way that sort of maximizes the opportunity for public benefit within that? So that involves sort of three kind of major approaches. The first is planning. So when we think about the alignment, when we think about where a new line is going to go, where the stations are going to go, again, in the traditional model, we're looking at the path of least resistance. You know, we're looking at it from a purely engineering perspective. Where's the easiest place to put a station? Where are the locations for the alignment that are going to require the least amount of land to be acquired? This approach says, let's flip that a little bit on its head. Let's look at locations for stations and alignments that maximize the amount of land that we can bring into the project and incorporate into a transit-oriented development or transit-oriented community sort of approach. And so, you know, if it means moving the station from one side of the road where we have to do a small taking from a private developer to another side of the road where we have a large piece of already publicly owned land that we could integrate into the development and help to build up, those are the kinds of decisions you want to make. If it means shifting the alignment a block north or a block south, so that again, we're moving it through parts of the city where we have more opportunity to grow in a way that doesn't limit its operational elements to the project, that's the kind of thing we want to be thinking about. How do we break down the risks attached to this? How do we think about the zoning of those lands? So once we figure out what additional lands we're going to be able to take advantage of, how do we decrease the zoning and entitlement risk there? How do we look at the laws? Perhaps there may be legislation within your state, province, or within the country that limits what you can do. Maybe there's an opportunity to change those and expand what you can do. The third element is the design. And so thinking about, you know, how do we design stations? How do we design this transit project in a way that maximizes opportunities for new development? In the work we're doing here in Toronto, that specifically is looking at the stations themselves and saying, well, you know, we have a station and an underground station. This is in and of itself a development site. If we design that station with footings when it is built that will accept 30, 40, sometimes 50-story tower into the future, then we've now created an opportunity for development on top of a station that would have otherwise been a little glass box that allowed people to come and go. And so by deeply integrating the design process, we're also looking at ways to create and maximize the development value of the lands that we're acquiring.
1: Well, give me an example or two. So you're working in lots of countries around the world, but maybe give me an example either in Toronto itself or somewhere else that you've been associated with a project to just illustrate what kinds of decisions get made.
2: Yeah, sure. So I think when we think about the project we're working on here in Toronto on the Ontario Line, that project, as well as three other priority subway projects in Toronto, was initially designed and their alignments were reworked with the specific purpose of looking at TOC and TOD opportunities within each of those different stations. And so when they looked at where those stations occurred, when they looked at the land that was necessary to deliver the station, they

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1: Top of the station area on one block, as well as utilizing the land that was acquired for a construction laydown for an additional significant chunk of development. Overall, that's going to provide back a significant benefit to the community. We're looking at sort of integration with park space, heritage, potentially some community or civic spaces working into that, as well as provide value back to the project as we carry that forward.
2: So you'd look at a site, you'd see where you can capture some of the value for funding the subways, come back into the city coffers, all of these other elements. But I guess you're looking at everything then. You're looking, of course, at transportation, but you're looking at housing, you're looking at office use, you're looking at, I presume, in many of these sites, protecting heritage buildings that are already there. It's a complicated business, isn't it?
1: It is a complicated business. And I think that's, you know, the key message there is that this is not something that you can just simply bolt on. It takes a lot of pre-work. It takes a lot of identification of, you know, what are the structures? What are the key goals that we want to achieve with this program? So in the case of Ontario Line, the goal was to push for a value, you know, maximizing some value opportunities. But at the same time, as the program has gone on, it's started to incorporate more focus on some of those community benefits and community amenities. So the civic spaces, the parks, affordable housing, other things. The work, you know, we've been doing for a while in British Columbia, in another Canadian province, there, the political focus is very much on using some of these same models, but driving it towards affordable housing, driving it towards almost entirely towards those civic amenities, less about the value capture for supporting the transit, more about using it as a way to leverage providing specific community benefits. Again, just a difference in the policy, but it requires a different upfront planning and a different set of goals and outcomes that you're looking to achieve.
2: Jonathan Tinney, principal at WW Plus P Architects. Thank you for joining us here on The Urbanist. That's all for this week's episode of The Urbanist. You can follow us for new editions of the show every week, and you can subscribe to Monocle Magazine for reports on all things design, architecture, and urbanism too. Just visit monocle.com. This episode of The Urbanist was produced and edited by David Stevens. I'm Andrew Tuck. Goodbye, and thank you for listening, city lovers.
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4: 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Bis bald!
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3: This is The Atlantic Shift on Monocle Radio. I'm your host for it, Hassan Anderson. And it means one thing and one thing only. We've got some lovely pop tunes from various parts of the globe to enjoy it now. Starting off in Spain, here's Aitana.

0: 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More tunes coming your way just after a short break.
1: Bienvenue to the Monocle Café in Paris. Tucked away on Rue Bachaumont in Paris' beautiful second arrondissement, it's the perfect spot for a noisette, an evening apéro, some retail therapy, or a browse of our Prince offerings. Our friendly staff are on hand to help and impart a bit of neighborhood wisdom too. 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À bientôt!
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0: You're tuned in to Monocle Radio. We have a few songs to go before we move into the next hour and on to the latest edition of Tall Stories. Up next, we're off to France with Crystal Murray.

laisser nos angoisses fondre sur les bords des trottoirs. On veut rêver de soleil dans le sud de la France. Une promesse de nouveau me fait rêver de la suite. J'ai une épiphanie, j'ai une révélation. Il faut que je passe à l'action.

Revers Gagnon there, closing up our tunes for this hour. More coming your way a little later on. Up next, we visit one of our favourite locations around the world for an exploration of the cities and architecture that make them up. It's Tall Stories. Stay with us.

0: You are listening to Monocle Radio in association with Chanel Watches. The silhouette of the J12 watch sets itself apart with its clean, precise lines. Yet once worn, it is its softness that stands out. Polished with diamond powder, the highly resistant ceramic that adorns it entirely feels as smooth as silk against the skin. A sensory appeal, painstakingly perfected for over a quarter of a century, that reveals the watchmaking excellence of Chanel. An invincible softness that becomes one with whomever wears it. Chanel Watches, official timekeeper of Monocle Radio.
1: It's 9 a.m. in Wellington, 2300 in Doha, 2100 here in London, and 1500 in Chicago. That's the time on Monocle Radio, brought to you by Chanel Watches. From Midori House in London, I'm Hassan Anderson. Coming up very shortly, the latest edition of Tall Stories. Then a little later on, around 2300 London time, we'll hear the latest from Monocle's sister publication, Confect Corner. All that, plus great music, all to come on Monocle Radio. And now it's time for Tall Stories.
2: From the middle of June this year, those walking along the water of Toronto's harbourfront neighbourhood may have spotted a particularly incongruous sight. Floating no more than 20 metres from the shore is what looks to be a fully stocked, illuminated and functioning convenience store. You're listening to Tall Stories, a Monocle production brought to you by the team behind The Urbanist. I'm Andrew Tuck. In this episode, Thomas Lewis takes us to the floating public art installation known as Global Convenience.
3: I'm Trevor Wheatley. I'm an artist from Toronto. I have a collaborative art practice with one of my best friends, Cosmo Dean. Together, we own a studio on Geary that doubles as a bit of a gallery space when we're not in production mode. Cosmo and I have been working together for the better part of a decade now. And the Global Convenience Project sort of fits within a broader body of work that we've been doing for a long time that was able to sort of come to a new level with the collaborative process with Spencer and Rashad of Puncture Design.
4: I'm Rashad Maharaj, so co-founder and managing director at Puncture. On the Global Convenience Project, I was the producer. So I worked alongside Trevor, Cosmo, Spencer, but everything from the start, proposals, getting all the paperwork together, starting to plan the build, the getting it installed, everything end to end, got to work with the guys, and it was a really, really fun one.
5: I'm Spencer Cathcart. I'm the creative director and one half of Puncture Design. I lead all the creative work here on Global Convenience. I did a ton of the graphic design, the early schematic work, you know, a lot of the concepts, a lot of the typography with Trevor. And also this project fits into kind of Rashad and I's work, which is mostly in arts and culture. We do a ton of arts and culture work, branding, graphic design, video, but we had our start in music festivals where we met Trevor. To picture this thing, picture like the waterfront of your major city where there's a boardwalk and you look out 60 to 100 feet and there's a very small floating structure. And it is about 8 by 10 or something like that, the actual building. And then there is a dock around it, and the dock around it looks a lot like a sidewalk. The outside of the building is clad with graffiti. There's glass, there's bars, there's signs in the window, there's a lit up sign, there's fruit stands out front, there's stands with flowers, there's security cameras on the side. It's just like how you'd imagine a convenience store, but it's small and it's floating and it's clearly very like sculptural, but it looks exactly like a convenience store, just like a little mini one. And it's funny because at first we're like, oh, is this going to be too small? But the size almost adds to what is surreal about it too. Like, it is pretty small, but it's also what makes it a little more unusual too.
4: One of the themes was around the World Cup. So the idea of Toronto being a host city. So we started kind of chatting, what could be something that if you're visiting Toronto, kind of felt familiar, kind of felt welcoming, but also if you are a resident of Toronto,
3: felt familiar and you would have an attachment to. So we started thinking, you know, whether you're in Toronto, you're in Tokyo, you have these convenience stores or local marts, you have these kind of community hubs where daily interaction happens that feels very familiar and where you meet people and you have these like wonderful exchanges. So that was kind of the beginning of the idea.
6: Yeah, well, my family immigrated from Trinidad. There's a lot that happens when you're trying to get in, when you're trying to create community, when you're trying to, kind of find your way in, which I think is really nice. And I think the thing that has been really nice about it is, though it does feel global, it does feel so Toronto. And with the multiculturalism within the city, it's like these stores have a lot of products, spices, things you might not be able to get. And that's not all across the city, but some neighbors have really special places. And so hopefully some people kind of resonated with that part of it too.
7: When my family first moved to Toronto, they started a convenience store on College Street. It was their only way into the economy and in a way that they knew how. And it was also a way for them to connect with people from their country as well that they didn't know, to try to like bring them in to kind of like build a new community of their fellow peers there.
3: They're not the most like polished spaces. And so from the outset, we wanted it to have the feeling of authenticity. We wanted it to feel not overly designed or like we had come up with our own version of the thing that felt cleaner and more refined. So though a lot of work went into sort of researching the different products, but also sort of the genuine aesthetic that you find in convenience stores with a lot of graphic layering and the patinas and the color schemes. And we kept referring back to design by necessity, which is sort of like there's a lot of things that they're just promoting and they're just layering the graphics on top of each other to get as much stuff out the door as possible. And so we were kind of looking at that sort of stuff as a starting point. We took a lot of the graphic language directly from stores that, you know, the four of us like, the Cause One I would see around town. And then we started a group chat with these guys. And it was just this like constant updating of different little shops that we were seeing in the city. Spencer and his team did a really amazing job doing a bunch of research on international signage for convenience stores. So there was a whole aspect that uses different international signs on the exterior, which is great. And we had the opportunity to hand paint a lot of them. So yeah, the goal was to make it feel very real and not like it was this brand new thing that we had just put down there. And I think that people, they see that and it resonates with them because it feels very real.
7: There's this famous sculpture art project in Marfa, Texas, of a Prada store. And it's just in the middle of the desert, there's this Prada store. And it's like a little bit smaller. It looks very real, but it is also kind of, you can tell it's not too. And it's what makes it so weird is like the context and the like little bit of surrealism to it.
3: And as for the set dressing, I just sort of scoured the different neighborhoods and tried to buy everything at the local shops. And you sort of end up with a really broad range of international products quite easily. Yeah, and then there was just a sort of case study of going around looking at the different shops and sort of trying to emulate what I saw in them and building layers and just eventually sort of getting to how it looked, which was quite full in the end.
7: I think what's neat is that when we see people down there, they feel connected and they see themselves in it and they notice those things. They notice the effort we put in to include as many languages as we could or many cultural references as we could in colors or symbols or names or language. That's really been some of the most rewarding parts, is hearing people connect with it and having it touch them in that way.
6: There's a nostalgic part that I think people are really connecting to, but there's also some other layers that people have explored from their personal lives or within what they've kind of experienced within the city or within other cities or towns. It's been really cool to see that and kind of hear what people have in terms of like their own thoughts or interpretations.
3: I think the thing that's been sort of striking so far is that like we'll be down there doing scheduled maintenance and everyone has kind of a little story that they want to share about their own convenience store or where they think we got the references or how it all happened. And when you sit down with something that feels so everyday and so familiar and you're just sitting on the boardwalk there looking at it, it provides a lot of time to think about your relationship to that type of space. And I think generally you kind of don't, because you're just sort of getting on with your life, these busy lives we lead. So it's been kind of nice seeing how people react and reflect and think a little bit more about their relationship to that type of space.
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1: 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I'm Andrew Tuck. Goodbye, and thank you for listening, City Lovers. The latest episode of Tall Stories for you there. Music to close up our hour just after this.
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1: We're about to enjoy a few tunes from various parts of the globe to close up our hour. We are moving towards 2200 hours here at Midori House in London. Still a little bit of time, though, to stop and enjoy some tunes. From the US of A, here's Aaron Fraser.

proverbe dit « Où que l'on aille, on s'emporte toujours avec soi. » Mais en Italie, je crois que je pourrais recommencer ma vie. 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

0: La rappresentante di lista with Ciao Ciao from Italy. Hope my Italian pronunciation was good enough there. More tunes coming your way just after this very short break.
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0: You're tuned into The Atlantic Shift on Monocle Radio, which means we are kicking back to a few wonderful songs from various parts of the globe. We're off to Brazil next with Su Jorge.

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0: jazz has been having a big moment in the UK for a few years now, actually. That's Ezra Collective, one of the best to do it at the moment, with Only Love. That brings our tunes to a close for this hour, but fear not, because we've got a whole hour more coming your way next.
1: You are listening to Monocle Radio in association with Chanel Watches. Seven times stronger than steel, the J12 ceramic is unmatched in its resistance to abrasions over time. Yet its greatest strength lies in its softness. Polished with diamond powder, it feels as smooth as silk against the skin. Combined with the Caliber 12.1 manufacture movement, the exceptional material embodies all the expertise and cutting-edge technology of Chanel watchmaking. An invincible softness that becomes one with whomever wears it. Chanel Watches, official timekeeper of Monocle Radio.
0: It's 8 a.m. in Sydney, midnight in Bucharest, 2200 here in London, and 11 a.m. in Honolulu. That's the time on Monocle Radio, brought to you by Chanel Watches. From Midori House in London, I'm Hassan Anderson with you up until midnight London time, and there's tons of reasons to stay with me. Whilst I'm here a little later on, we'll be hearing the latest from Monocle's sister publication, Confect. That's on Confect Corner. Up ahead though, you got to get your dancing shoes on because we've got a whole hour of pop hits from various parts of the world to enjoy. Stay tuned. Now it's time to kick off some music, and our first artist is from the US, Blue Da Tiger, and I'm told that she was the first woman to design a signature Fender bass. So look out for the low frequencies in this one. It's Shock.

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1: The Monocle Daily wraps up the day in Europe every weekday at 1800 London time. Every edition of the show features panellists from the Daily's rota of experts, plus reports from Monocle's correspondents around the world, and interviews with authors, politicians, and pundits. The Monocle Daily, taking a wider, deeper, and occasionally lighter look at the news.
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0: From Oslo to Ottawa and various other parts of the world, we do travel via the medium of wonderful pop music on The Atlantic Shift. However, this next tune keeps us remaining in the UK. It's Saint Etienne with

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1: ¿Qué lo que estamos a rular? 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

0: Columbia's Karol G bringing us to a break. We'll be back shortly after.
1: There's so much opportunity that's being missed to tackle really important societal issues that can be supported by the built environment, and that's something that architecture and design and planning can do.
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0: This is The Atlantic Shift on Monocle Radio, which means we are stopping our busy days to enjoy a few tunes from around the world. And we are enjoying one from France next. Here's Video Club.

0: Saint Laurent, huge artist right now from Palestine, bringing our playlist to a close. A whole hour has flown by already, can you believe it? But don't distress, because up next we've got something wonderful for you. Here's Confet Corner.
1: You're listening to Monocle Radio in association with Chanel Watches. Seven times stronger than steel, the J12 ceramic is unmatched in its resistance to abrasions over time. Yet its greatest strength lies in its softness. Polished with diamond powder, it feels as smooth as silk against the skin. Combined with the Caliber 12.1 manufacturer movement, the exceptional material embodies all the expertise and cutting-edge technology of Chanel watchmaking. An invincible softness that becomes one with whomever wears it. Chanel Watches, official timekeeper of Monocle Radio.
0: It's 11 a.m. in Auckland, 7 a.m. in Tokyo, 2300 here in London, and 1500 in Los Angeles. That's the time on Monocle Radio, brought to you by Chanel Watches. From Midori House in London, I'm Hassan Anderson with you for just under one more hour. Loads of good stuff still to come up until midnight London time, though, up until the end of Thursday here at Midori House in London. That includes the latest from Confet Corner, Monocle's sister publication, and the accompanying show. Loads of good stuff to come from that. That plus tons of great music is all still ahead on Monocle Radio. And now it's time for Confet Corner.

0: Welcome to Confect Corner. I'm your host, Sophie Grove, coming to you from London. For this episode, I'm joined in the studio today by Julian Tobias and Marcella Palak in Zurich. Hi to you both.
1: Greetings, Sophie and Marcella. Lovely to be here.
2: Hello from Zurich. Hello.
0: How is the summer going there? Well, summer's winding gently down. How is the body temperature feeling at the moment?
2: Yeah, I must say still very, very warm, but it's better every day. It's really cooling down a bit, but yeah, hopefully. There were like the duck fees, which are not so funny, but they are disappearing slowly.
0: I was in Zurich a few weeks ago and I got straight off the plane and then got taxied directly to the Bardi before I even had my morning meetings.
1: Bliss.
0: And I was swimming around the raft thinking, like, this is just
1: holiday
0: way
1: life
0: to clear your
1: is
0: head.
1: Hard to be in summer, isn't it?
0: So we live in perpetual envy of you, Marcella. Mm.
2: Yeah, but you have more exhibitions.
0: Well, true.
2: Yeah,
0: true.
2: That's, yeah, you must say.
0: So, Gillian, tell us what you've been up to. Has anything piqued your interest of late?
1: Well, you know, I always take my hat off to people who have a specialty and experts. And my discovery this month is the most gorgeous tea emporium, where for 20 years, the founders have been traveling in Taiwan, Vietnam, China, to collect these most amazing teas. It's called Postcard Teas. It's a lovely little emporium right off New Bond Street. They make a point of going to small batch growers, 5 to 8 acre tea plantations, plea growers, where there's a real, you know, generational story there. The lovely thing about it is they've named it Postcard Teas because of the nature of the travel and a little bit of the retro nature of it. And the beauty of the experience of going in the shops is all the teas are in postcard-shaped boxes, and the packaging is vintage postcards that they've collected. So every tea, they find vintage postcards and they create these labels. So there's that lovely experience of discovery and choice and beautiful packaging. And of course, within the shop, the salespeople are such devotees and so passionate about the stories of where the tea is grown and who the tea growers are that, you know, for me, who's not really that much of a tea grower, I end up with like 4 different postcard size boxes to go away with. It really is heavenly.
0: I have to go immediately. I have been frequenting a little tea house down by, you know, just the back of Claridge's, a Chinese tea house where you go and they weigh this most amazing sort of like lapsang shusong, and you can drink it there. It's an incredible sort of like that exacting service you're
1: talking
0: about.
1: The ritual and the ritual.
0: The postcards have piqued my interest.
1: Oh, they're beautiful. Graphically, like literally you want to frame them. They are so lovely.
0: And which tea did you buy? What do you recommend for a first timer?
1: Well, I got a few, but the one that I have tried, because I was really, really, my choice was decided on the postcards that I like, but and the name. I chose Supernaturally Black, which is grown in Japan, 4th generation tea growers. They still grow the tea from the vintage tea plants. Not being a tea expert, and I've never been very good at describing wines, but I would say it's very original, rich, and delicious.
0: Wow.
1: Probably not the right words to describe tea, but there you go. Those are mine.
0: Marcella, what's caught your eye lately? What have you been up to in Zurich?
2: Well, it's not Zurich. As you will discover in the latest issue of Confect, it's, by the way, our number 24, we traveled to Vienna for our fashion shoot. And I had the chance to visit the Glanzstücke exhibition in the fantastic, huge museum of applied arts called MAC. It's, by the way, also on the other side of the street of Café Brückel, one of my favorite cafes since this summer in Vienna. So in a really dimly, almost dark lit, fairy tale, colorful setting, it was really breathtaking. There is incredible high jewelry by the French jewelry Van Cleef & Arpels. And the pieces are combined with rare objects of the MAC collection, which is huge. And there were surprising similarities revealed between jewelry pieces, really special ones, and, for example, a huge artful carpet, or porcelain pieces from Wiener Werkstätte, also amazing pieces, or, this was quite surprising, a minimalist silver chair by Franz West from the 80s, so super modern. What I loved especially, because some of those jewelry pieces were really small and tiny and I almost need the glasses, to dive into these breathtaking details of arts and crafts, you could use there a mini torch. And I loved this idea, all the people having their mini torches in the hand and really being very close to this high jewelry and admiring this incredible art. So it's still on show until end of September. And if you have the chance to, maybe Brenda will go there. So it's an absolute must.
0: It's so interesting. It's the power of the curator really in that context, because bringing in a piece, you know, of Art Deco furniture, for instance, and then making that juxtaposition is such a striking way to sort of open your eyes to some of the detail and the similarity or difference that the pieces have.
1: And I think by the sounds of it, I looked at some of the pictures, Marcella, and it looks all very golden and very Klimt-like. And I think it sounds like the scenography and the journey is very important for this exhibition to highlight the pieces.
2: Yes, absolutely. You almost don't want to leave because it's just a world for its own. And it's so high-end. I wonder why this exhibition isn't taking place longer until end of the year, because like there were so many people and also men, you know, you think it's only women there, but no, it was, and it was recommended to me. I was also visiting Helmut Lang archives in the, also a part of the MAC, and there was a young 20-year-old boy and he told me, you have to go to the jewelry exhibition, you have to see it, don't miss it. So it was quite, fun.
0: I mean, it's stunning how actually popular all these jewellery exhibitions have become, especially in the V&A. Their programme, you know, it's, the Cartier exhibition was an absolute sellout. There was such an incredible appetite to see these jewels very closely and with amazing lighting and scenography, as you're saying. And I think it's a really interesting sort of sense of desire around kind of like gemology, but also design that actually maybe didn't even exist sort of 10 years ago in the same way.
1: And beauty and expertise and awe of how these things are made simply without technology. I think there is a little bit of that.
2: Yeah. And what about you, Sophie? What have you found lately?
0: Well, I just came back from Cap Ferret, where I was for a little holiday. It's so interesting because I've just been sort of slowly unpacking my bag in between millions of appointments and different things. But I bought so many beautiful things there. And even though it's a very seasonal place, the retail is so remarkable. Mm. One of the best places, and I went there every single day, is this bookshop / wine merchant / children's toy shop called Alice, and it's just amazing. You know, the people in there are selling the most incredible books, really great, you know, like very literary, interesting selection. Then literally kind of side by side with these vintages from Bordeaux, amazing recommendations for wine, and then just the most incredible selection of children's toys that all made in France, and this incredible sense of just buying beautiful things that are not plasticky and awful that you'll just regret instantly. So I was there all the time. And then there's just other shops. We did feature Marguerite Berthelot, who's a designer in one of the early issues of Confect. But she's a painter and a designer. She paints onto the clothes and onto fabric the most beautiful colours and textures and sort of like watercolour, you know, this evocation of the Atlantic in a piece of clothing. She's got this shop and you go in, you have to take your shoes off to go inside.
1: Lovely.
0: And the floor is sand. And then the selection of her pieces is just absolutely minimalist. And it's wood interior. So when you go in, you feel like you're walking into this very, very minimalist beach scenario. And you immediately, your temper, you know, your tempo and your gait and everything loosens and you feel completely the power
1: and your wallet
0: of
1: loosens.
0: Yeah. And then you find yourself buying like an amazing kimono, hand-painted kimono and a shirt and a little matching pair of shorts. And so and you can see people are doing it because, you know, there are people all over town wearing her beautiful pieces in the market. People really, really dress up to go to the fishmonger there. So it's a remarkable place for retail and also just style, because I think people dress up to go to the, you know, to just get their vegetables in. And then in the evening when you go out for dinner, people are really dressed down.
1: Interesting.
0: Like kind of like slightly catching you out relentlessly, but in a gorgeous way.
1: Yeah,
0: it's like
1: as
0: only Parisians can do, and most of them are, or Bordelais. So I'm just sort of, you know, that kind of feeling of post-holiday where you're kind of decompressing and feeling, you know, just taking stock of what you sort of, all the scents and sounds and influences that sort of slightly shape you as you go back into autumn, and it's quite a nice moment. Granado has been part of Brazilian life since 1870. But when Christopher Freeman acquired the company in 1994, it was a very different business. 3 decades later, it's become an international fragrance and beauty brand, with a growing presence in London and a distinctive visual language rooted in Brazil.
1: Confex Brenda Tui speaks with CEO Christopher Freeman and his daughter, Sissy, the marketing and sales director, about preserving Granado's heritage while taking the brand into the future, from its historic archives to the inspiration behind its latest fragrances, and what it means to define luxury as something made with quality, character, and a sense of everyday pleasure.
3: I spent 20 years working in banking. My last job in banking was the representative in Brazil for a French bank, and in 1993, they decided to close the bank because inflation was very high and we weren't making any money. And I decided to stay in Brazil and work for myself. And then one day, through a friend, I was asked if I'd be interested in trying to sell Granado. And to be honest, I hadn't really heard of Granado before. So I met Carlos Granado, who was the grandson of the founder. The company had been founded in 1870, and he decided to sell because he didn't have any children. He didn't really work in the business. And the directors he had working in the business were all over 80 years old, and the business was a little bit run down. So I took on the challenge. For a long time, I keep trying to find people who wanted to buy it. So one day I said to Carlos, I said, you know, would you sell it to me? And he said, yes. He said, I'll sell it to you. He said, I want 50% up front, and the other 50% you can pay me in a year's time, and I'll give you 3 months to get the money.
4: How did you decide on what bits of Granado to keep and to invest in and what areas to dispose of?
3: Basically, the business had two parts. One part was the industrial part, where they manufactured pharmaceutical products, mainly OTC products. And the other part was sort of pharmacies. They were, you know, they were sort of drugstores that were selling everybody's drugs. Yeah, it was sort of a, yeah. And each was half of the business. So I decided I was going to keep the wholesale business, you know, the Granado business, and I sold off the pharmacies, which was good because it helped pay down some of
4: yes.
3: the debt. So and we've since then concentrated on the business. And at that time, the total sales of the business were about $4 million a year, so it's grown a bit since then.
4: Yeah, it certainly has. It's grown quite a lot. Many heritage brands spend decades trying to appear authentic. Granado simply is. How do you protect that authenticity as the company grows internationally?
5: Well, I think one of the things that was very special was that when Mr. Granado sold the company to my father, he actually had all of the archives. They had kept pictures, documents, old packaging. And my mother, actually, she at the time had this vision of really keeping this as, you know, something that we could be inspired by. And so we have 2 historians until today which digitalize, and they keep everything in a little museum. And all of our designers, we do everything in-house. And so they have access to all of these files and even the ones that they're creating to keep inspiring us and really to keep something that's really genuine. And also we work with Brazilian artists because we really find that one of the pillars of the brand is the fact that we are a Brazilian company. And so we really believe in the authenticity of keeping this tradition and just continuing.
4: It's your USP, really.
5: Exactly.
4: Isn't it? I mean, you're a Brazilian perfume brand.
5: And that really shows that no one, because I think it's a company from 1870. And in maybe here in England, that might sound like you have many companies that are for 1870. But in Brazil, you don't have many. Granado is one of the top 10 oldest companies in the country. And with us, it's like you have just some very few companies. And so that really is something that we find helps with this tradition of, you know, that we have to continue, and it keeps that authenticity.
4: And in a way, I mean, Brazil is often associated. It is exuberance and color. I think that's how we all see it. Your latest fragrance.
5: Yes.
4: Yes, Nostimos Banana.
5: Oh, I think perfect.
4: I think we should have a little
5: sniff. The bottle is inspired by one of the bottles that we had in our archives. And so we recreated this bottle, and we worked with all of our perfumes are inspired by something in our history and our culture. But Brazilians are known for loving flowers. And so here we didn't, but Brazilians at the same time, if you look at the U.S., where people love gourmands and they love to smell like caramel or a dessert. In Brazil, I think because of the heat, maybe not as much. And so we really wanted the banana to be here, but we wanted to mix it with what Brazilians love, which is florals and woods. And so you have a lot of iris, some fig to give a creaminess. And it really evolves a lot in a very sophisticated way where you can wear it in the summer as something fun. And so I think it really reflects this Brazilian kind of fun personality.
4: And your packaging is really, really beautiful. But I was in your King's Road shop on the weekend. It's quite varied. So the packaging goes from, you know, wonderful Brazilian surprises, bananas and flowers, to something a little bit more, not solemn, but...
5: Yeah. Classic.
4: Yes, yes.
3: But actually, the shop only shows a portion of our business.
5: Which is the perfumery.
3: Our business is really... two businesses. We have what we call the wholesale business, which is a mass market. We have glycerin soaps, antiseptic products, baby line. And in all three, we're the market leaders in Brazil. And this is sort of like the...
5: Traditional.
3: And I wouldn't say the cash cow, but it pays for a lot of the...
5: Yeah.
4: Is there a particular fragrance that maybe is a favorite of yours, or a fragrance that might perfectly tell the story of Granado?
3: Well, I think she's going to... crack a joke now because
5: he doesn't. My father actually doesn't wear perfume, but very, very curiously, we have two brands in Brazil. Well, three now with the new one, but one of them is Febo, which is a very traditional brand from 1930 from the north of Brazil, and it has a bar soap that's inspired at the time by pears, but was actually made by the rosewood oil that the two brothers got in the forest. They did the mix. And this soap is actually considered the first perfume in Brazil, or the first fragrance, because it's so strong, the scent, that people use it in the shower and you just come out
4: and
5: smelling.
4: How would you describe it? What ingredients are there?
5: It's very woody, very spicy. And my father and our soaps, one of the things we're very well known for, they have a lot of concentration of fragrance in them. And so they are, I would say, that would be my favorite.
3: Yes, it's true. Yeah. I only use Granado Fabo soap. I don't...
4: Okay. I'd really like to
5: smell. But if I were to smell a perfume, I would pick one that's called Epoque Tropicale. And the reason why is because it's inspired by the French architecture. It's very present in Rio. France and Brazil, and especially Rio, have a very strong connection. And so it has the classic kind of floral fragrance, but then it has a twist, which is the cajou, which is the cashew fruit juice in it that gives it just an effervescence and bubbliness. So I think that would be the one I would pick.
4: I think that sounds like the scent for you, I have to say.
5: And it is our bestseller in Brazil.
4: Okay, great.
5: So, yeah.
4: When you're deciding on a new fragrance, What do you use for inspiration? Is it a place? Is it something in the history of Brazil? Is it something that reflects contemporary life in Brazil? Is it...
5: It's all of those. All of our perfumes, they come with a little story. So, for example, for Banana, the idea, this was actually a project which we worked for 6 years. We really wanted a banana fragrance, but... What we hear from perfumers and why they love working with us is that we don't have a set date. What we want is the best banana that Granado could have. And so we'll wait and we'll kind of juggle the projects. Our next fragrance, Spritz, is actually coming out right now.
4: Shall we have a Spritz?
5: Sure, why not? And this was something that we actually launched in 8 months because we just fell in love with this fragrance. We felt it was perfect for Brazil, the Father's Day, and then here for the summer. Mm. It's like I say, this is an explosion of orange, citrus. Yeah. It's just the perfect summer fragrance or men's fragrance. And it is going to have a men's line extension, like a shaving.
4: It's so refreshing. It's like when you first break into a mandarin and that wonderful burst.
5: But without being the burning...
4: No, it's gorgeous.
5: It's very... For me, it smells like just when you come out of the shower, clean clothes. Mm. So I must say
4: delicious.
5: I'm addicted. But the idea is that, you know, you can juggle these projects around, but they're always inspired by something that has to do with Brazil, with Granado's history. And yes, Nós Temos Banana is actually a famous phrase from a carnival song, which was at the time of the war where the U.S. had an embargo on third world countries. This was kind of a cry of, yes, we have bananas. And also, Granado is 126 years old. And no,
3: 56.
5: 56. Sorry, my math is just too many brands. And the idea was to say that, yes, being a company that's already 156 years old, we can also be contemporary and have a banana.
4: Yeah. So.
0: That was Christopher and Sissy Freeman of Granado speaking to Brenda Tui there.
1: At Compton Verney Art Gallery and Park in Warwickshire, a new exhibition celebrates the life and work of one of the leading figures of design in the last century.
0: The Pattern of Life, Enid Marx and Modern British Design, contextualises Enid's career against the wider design cultures happening in Britain during her lifetime. It also places Enid's work in dialogue with that of her peers and friends, showcasing projects that range from geometric pattern and woven textiles to book covers and stamps. Maylee Evans went along and sent us this report.
6: The name Enid Marx may not be familiar to you, but her impact on modern British design has been profound. Enid, or Marco as she was affectionately known, was a prolific creative whose eye for abstract design gained her notoriety during the interwar years. Born in London to German Jewish parents in 1902, Enid studied at the Central School of Arts and Crafts and spent formative years at the Royal College of Art. Here, the painter Paul Nash was her tutor, and her contemporaries included the sculptor Barbara Hepworth and the painter Edward Borden, now regarded notable artists and designers of the 20th century. This combination of good company paired with a love for popular print would set the trajectory for Enid's approach to pattern. As Crawford, the exhibition's lead curator, explains.
7: So Marx was really interested in this kind of popular print culture revolution that was happening in Bloomsbury in London. And she loved Harold Munro's poetry bookshop, where modern print was being revived by an artist called Claude Lovett Fraser. And Claude Lovett Fraser made these lovely, really quite simple abstract repeats for poetry, which was like long form little pieces of poetry printed on these kind of elegant slips of paper. And there's this relationship between poetry and text and image that's really performative and was being performed in this space. And so Marx and her contemporaries, when she was at art school, started collecting these kinds of ephemera, and they were interested in modernising it. And each of them kind of riffed on patterns, and they had a kind of house style that you might describe that kind of developed through Paul Nash and his encouragement of pattern papers. Paul Nash saw a wood engraved pattern as the ideal development of modern abstraction. in the early 20th century, and he was really interested in the development of repeat pattern. Mm-hmm. Marx and her contemporaries all riffed on aspects of that. You can see sometimes similar patterns developing between them.
6: Marx rejected the arts and crafts movement and what she called the washed-out Morris stuff. Instead, the creative favoured abstract pattern and shape. Another source of inspiration? The primitive style that was au fait at the time. Class visits were to the ethnographic galleries at the British Museum and the hallowed halls at the Victoria and Albert. Craft and art of other cultures became artistic material, ready to be appropriated, transmuted and transformed. Examples of this are on display in the exhibition and can be clearly noted in the woodblock print and visually dynamic design Spook, a 5 metre length of fabric complete with complex repeats of diamonds in black and white, chevrons and zigzags too.
7: It's named Spook because it has this double meaning in the pattern. So there is a kind of hazy, spook-like pattern coming out, which is a white line engraving, which brings a lot of texture to the fabric. And it does have a colonial resonance that's very like the shields that are part of the permanent collection there. It also carries a particular colour palette that she used that was made up of different hues of browns and monochromatic colourways. And the colour palette may reference her interest in Polynesian bark cloths, which she had a lifelong interest in. There is this kind of interesting dynamic of how abstract pattern is being formed as a type of primitivism for British textile designers by this particular designer.
6: Enid didn't actually receive a diploma from art school. Her work was deemed too modern. And in the exhibition, The Pattern of Life, she's absent from the graduation photo of her cohort. But she continued to train, through apprenticing under two textile designers and learning natural dyeing and woodblock printing, Enid became part of a wider ecosystem of queer craftswomen and designers.
7: Phyllis Barron and Dorothy Larcher had a block printing studio that they apprenticed Marx to, and she learnt natural dyeing and block

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1: Please.
2: During the interwar period, Marx worked within these creative craft communities who often sold their wares in newly established modern craft galleries. In these spaces, pattern and textile were taken seriously as art and design. Enid's reputation as a leading avant-garde modern pattern designer led to one of her most prominent commissions at London Transport. Her geometric patterns would cover the durable woolen maquette seat cushions and inject some modernity to make the London Underground a fashionable place to be.
1: Marx recalled the brief needing to disguise dirt and to ensure that there wasn't dazzle. Even though the tube seats were intended to camouflage dirt and wear really well, there was a kind of importance around the fact that they didn't want people to feel nauseous whilst they were looking at these abstract repeating patterns and the swaying motion of the tube. So the repeat size had to be quite big. People were genuinely frightened of using the tube or the train network or underground network. It was this kind of like underground kind of corporeal body of London itself kind of descending into the hell mouth of the tube. And so there was a huge campaign to sanitise the tube and to make it a place that was actually usable for commuters by Frank Pick. And design in that sense, it's one of the most extraordinary examples of a revolutionised form of social design, which actually made it what they called fit for purpose. And that was came developed through principles from the late arts and crafts movement of good design, what something that would be caterable to the masses. And Marx's textiles really fit the bill within that, because her repeats were modern and fresh.
2: Pattern of Life isn't only a showcase of Enid's biggest commissions. It also features a number of domestic objects. Compton Verney, hosting the exhibition, has a clear connection to the artist designer. On visiting the site in the mid-1980s during a renovation, Enid was impressed by a folk art exhibition and would later bequeath her collection of popular art to the venue after her death, one that was collected over a lifetime with her partner, the historian Margaret Lambert. In fact, some of these objects have been incorporated into the exhibition, as Ollie McCall, senior curator at Compton Verney, notes.
3: One of the objects that has the most direct connection to Marx, and the collection in particular, is actually hanging at the entrance to the exhibition, The Pattern of Life. It's actually one of a pair of curtains they used to hang in Marx's home, and it's covered in a repeating cornucopia pattern. This cornucopia, sort of symbol of the harvest and of plenty, comes up again and again as a recurring motif in Marx's work, across her drawings, her prints, and into her textiles as well. So we have this wonderful fabric which has the repeat cornucopia pattern in different directions. In developing this show, we've been working with Dr. Az Crawford from the University of Exeter, who is the leading Marx scholar. One area where we've really been able to deepen our understanding is around the connection between Marx and the collections of museums like the V&A and the British Museum. So Marx studied at the Royal College of Art, which was physically attached to the V&A at the time, and Marx's tutors, including Paul Nash, encouraged Marx and her classmates to go into the galleries, particularly into the sort of world or ethnographic galleries of those institutions, as they were known at the time, and to draw the objects that they saw and take references from them, which then are replicated in Marx's designs. So a few of the fabrics that we have in our collection, which have almost like animal patterning on them. There's one which resembles the stripes of a tiger quite closely, and others in which you can see repeating patterns drawn from West African art and objects. And I think we knew that those references were in there. There's definitely a visual connection when you look at them.
2: Having both Enid's domestic objects, her industrial design work, as well as the output of her contemporaries and friends too, helps visitors get a sense of Marx, a sense of humour, as well as the importance, breadth and impact of her work.
4: Thanks to Maylie Evans there. This is Confect Corner. The Keep is a contemporary British footwear brand with a simple philosophy that if you have

0: shoes and accessories that pair brilliantly with what's in your wardrobe and that remain as timeless as the day they were bought, they'll be loved for longer.
1: Founded by footwear and accessories designer Ali McLean and stylist Gemma Cotterill, The Keep is taking a deliberately slow fashion approach to footwear to encourage its customers to invest in longevity as well as stylish design.
0: I spoke to Gemma about the brand, their aim of creating timeless silhouettes, and what's next for 2027.
2: We wanted to create pieces of, you know, architecture, really, and so timeless silhouettes with sort of elevated modern accents. So, like a beautiful thin chain, something that is individual. So you're wearing it, and you know you feel great. You have comments on them. They're not just throwaway pairs of shoes. You keep them in your wardrobe and wear with as many different outfits as possible. You know, coming from a stylist world and, you know, designing collections for my clients, I want a pair of shoes that is going to fit with their existing wardrobe and the things that they're going to buy. So it's called The Keep because we want these shoes to be central to your wardrobe, you know, worn day or night, worn with little socks, however you want to wear them. Maybe, you know, for the more older lady, the younger lady, you know, it's very sort of kind of a broad audience, I would say, but someone who really appreciates fine materials, good quality leather, and, you know, keeps them in good condition as well, you know, not so yeah, we wanted something that also gets people out of sneakers and trainers, and you know, you reach for your trainers, don't you, because it's so easy, but we wanted something that elevates the outfit.
0: I know, I think it's a really interesting moment because I'm seeing fewer and fewer trainers around. Even at Fashion Week, you know, you used to see quite a lot of sneakery trainers creeping in. Not really at the moment. But then I think comfort is so important. Mm. I mean, some of the time we're just trudging, you know, from show to show, or my colleague Brenda just came back from the high jewellery presentations in Paris and said, like, my feet are just finished. Like, but then I think, you know, a lot of women really do need something that's going to carry them and become part of their sort of like personal architecture,
2: yes,
0: as you say.
2: Yes, yeah.
0: But tell me about your insight into manufacturing, because it's so important where things are made. You're making these pieces in Spain. But did your knowledge and experience come into play when you were looking for craftspeople to actually put the collection together?
2: Yeah, absolutely. So I've worked with a lot of Italian factories. I started off at Patrick Cox, and he made everything in Italy. And then I've worked with Spanish factories, Portuguese factories. But Spain, there's an area called Elda, which is a very more high-quality footwear, I would say. So we can really work with the factory closely on the development and what we really want, you know. And the factory we've chosen, I've actually worked with before, a brand called Beyond Skin, who's a vegan leather brand. From there, I went to the lovely head of the factory, and Ali and I both went there, and he got us immediately. You know, he got what we wanted to create immediately. So it was quite easy, really, because I sort of knew the factory and how they worked, and the artisans are really skilled, and you know, it's very, very socially responsible factory as well. And so I felt it was a very good fit for The Keep.
0: I wonder how you've seen footwear change in terms of, it's very interesting, this is a small brand, but you are reaching out to a lot of independent boutiques, and a lot of people I speak to today are worried that those buyers are fewer and fewer, especially at Fashion Week. You know, it used to be that the buyers had a whole kind of chapter after all the press had gone to make their orders, but there were so many monobrands. The picture is shifting. Mm. I wonder how that plays out from your perspective in footwear.
2: I mean, I feel it's going to be harder, to be honest. We really want to grow, you know, European and internationally as well. And at the moment, we've, you know, got some lovely UK independents that are going to be starting with autumn winter. But the plan, you know, is to, you know, grow bigger internationally, because the UK is small, and a lot of buyers tend to buy from showrooms. So it's very, you know, if you're a small new brand, it's quite hard to get into these independents, these shops, and, you know, the big ones as well, you know, Selfridges, Liberty. So I think it's longevity. We've got to sort of stick at it, and then they come to you as well. So PR and exposure like this is fantastic. Thank you. So we're going at it on a slow, organic level, really, I think.
0: And in terms of, like, your experience of British design, in fact, in footwear, because it's interesting that you work for Patrick Cox and then Nick Alfari, do you feel like there's a bit of a reinvigoration of British design at the moment, especially when it comes to leatherware? I mean, Fashion Week is having a bit of a reboot. Are you very optimistic, and how have you seen that kind of trajectory changing over the course of your career?
2: I really do feel that, you know, British brands, I mean, they've always been, you know, ones to watch, haven't they? But this is, I feel, a time where we're really supporting each other, and we've got the reputation. We're very, very strong internationally as British brands, so I feel that's going to really, really help. But British brands like Nick Alfari, they're coming back for Autumn Winter 26. So she's had stepped away, and now she's coming back, which Ali and I think's just unbelievable, that we're starting and then she's coming back. We need to talk to her about it.
0: Well, it's amazing. I remember when she was on New Bond Street, and, you know, there was a whole kind of wonderful sense of that kind of very artisanal British made. But I think there is a real desire for British style internationally, and the kind of quirks and humour and kind of, like,
2: yes,
0: quality as well. And I think when you travel, you really feel it. But maybe when you're here in London, you often don't realise how the potency of that kind of export, in a way.
2: Yes, yes. We show it Who's Next, which is a fair in Paris, and always get a really lovely reaction, actually, because there are a lot of European brands there, but it's really nice to you know, be British and designed in London. And me and Ali are on the stand, and we're very proud of you know, designing in London and being British, and so it's exciting. It's exciting going into spring summer 27.
0: Gemma Cotterill there, speaking to me a little earlier. And that's all for Confect Corner. My thanks to Julian Tobias and Marcella Palak for joining me in the studio. This is the last of Confect Corner as you'll know it. For next month, we will have a refreshed look as Confect Conversation launches. Confect Corner is produced and edited by Steph Chungu and Joanna Moser, with thanks to Laura Kramer in Zurich. Remember to pick up your copy of the new autumn issue of Confect, out on the 10th of September on all good newsstands. I'm Sophie Grove. Goodbye, and thanks for listening.
3: There was Sophie Grove giving us Convict Corner there. My thanks to her and the team. We've got some music to close up our hour just after this.
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3: We are racing rapidly towards Friday here at Midori House in London. Still a few minutes left of the hour of this day, so why not get your dancing shoes on and enjoy a few tunes? We're going to start off in Canada with Charlotte Cardin.

Horse Girl, bringing our tunes to a close for this hour, for this day, because here at Midori House in London, it's about to be Friday. Do stay tuned, because there's lots of wonderful programmes coming across the day. I hope you all have a wonderful

0: You're listening to Monocle Radio in association with Chanel Watches. The strength of the Caliber 12.1 manufacturer movement lies in its uncompromising robustness. Yet it is the infinite smoothness with which it delivers the seconds that guarantees the J12's flawless chronometric precision. Visible behind is a perfectly circular oscillating weight and 191 meticulously assembled components, reflecting the prowess of the Caliber 12.1. The embodiment of Chanel's watchmaking excellence with understated strength. Chanel Watches, official timekeeper of Monocle Radio.
1: 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That's the time on Monocle Radio, brought to you by Chanel Watches. Hello and welcome to Studio 2 here in Midori House in London. I'm Anita Riota with you here on Monocle Radio. Coming up this hour, we'll tune in to the entrepreneurs. This week, we'll talk to founders channeling their entrepreneurial smarts into game-changing organizations. Then in an hour's time, you get to sit down with Nick Manise and Grace Charlton on Monocle on Design. All that plus the usual great music from all over the globe coming up right here on Monocle Radio. Now, here's the entrepreneurs.
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2: And later, we'll hear from another founder who's leveraging her skills and experience building and scaling financial institutions in the pursuit of another underserved market.
4: I've always loved building and solving hard problems. And focusing on life science, especially women's health, that's such an underserved market. We're half of the population on this earth, and most of the medicines and treatments are focused for men.
2: This is The Entrepreneurs with me, Tom Edwards. You're listening to The Entrepreneurs. Laura Hackney is the CEO and founder of tech training and development platform AnyCannons. A graduate of Stanford and Berkeley and former manager of a human rights program at Stanford's FSI, Laura's also a full-stack software engineer. She has, perhaps somewhat improbably, leveraged all of those skills and experiences and more to create AnyCannons. Where did that name come from? Well, Annie Jump Cannon is a name with which you perhaps should be familiar if you're not already. Cannon was an extraordinary woman who in the late 19th and early 20th centuries played a critical role in the development of astronomy's stellar categorization, despite the resistance she encountered as a woman working in this field at that time. A good example, then, of great accomplishment in the face of great challenge. And the perfect name for an organisation that does what AnyCannons does, which is training, preparing and connecting survivors of human trafficking for sustainable careers in technology. It's a programme tailored for people who've faced compounded barriers across multiple systems. Laura Hackney stopped by Midori House recently to tell me more of the story.
3: I've been doing a lot of work, both in the US as well as in different parts of East and Southeast Asia on the issue of anti-human trafficking. And really, when I was back in the US, to be quite honest, got pretty frustrated that so much of the narrative, especially in the US and also in the UK, was really focused on the quote-unquote rescue or some kind of intervention? How do we get someone out of this situation of human trafficking and not on the what's next? What happens right after? And so started working with a lot of survivor leaders and hearing their stories. And the thing that kept coming up over and over again was, I want to be able to support myself and my family. You know, thoughts and prayers are great. but what I really want to be able to do is to have a job. And so really started looking at how technology could be that pathway for people, not only into a sustainable career, but into different industries, into giving people a chance to really be creative and expressive with what they could produce.
2: Yeah. And I guess it's interesting, then you sort of turn to this part of the tech ecosystem that you knew very well. Mm. And it's one, I don't know, forgive me if this is wrong or to generalize slightly, that's perhaps not associated with being particularly civic-minded or expansive in terms of policy terms or how inclusive maybe that it is, although maybe it's meritocratic in some ways. Tell me a little bit about, I don't know, did you instantly have this conviction that actually you could leverage your knowledge of that sector to deliver those goals? Or were you minded that even from the front, look, this might be a bit of a Hail Mary, speaking of thoughts and prayers, yeah, but I'll give it a shot?
3: Yeah, absolutely. I mean, it definitely felt like, you know, there were having conversations with other engineers, and the things that kept coming up and we kept hearing is that people who have tremendous problem-solving ability and grit, those were the two characteristics. And we sort of said, oh, we know some people like that. And it was really an opportunity, I think, too. We found, I kind of went into the computer science world thinking I was going to be learning much more about, you know, hard sciences and how machines work and, you know, all of that. And I was like, oh, I'm much more of a kind of humanities, love learning languages and being with people. And but it's so much about how humans think and solve problems. And so much of the technology is just built on our own biology, which is fascinating. And so I think one of the kind of unexpected outcomes of the work has been that a lot of our students have really felt that learning this type of technology and this way of thinking, algorithmic problem solving, you're creating order out of chaos. And it's actually something that feels very healing and very empowering. I've experienced that, and I know a lot of our students have. And so it was a kind of continuous sweep. We started with technology from very practical purposes. It was not going away. It was, you know, lucrative. You could work from home, which at the time we had students who weren't able to take public transportation because their exploiter was still on those, you know, taking those same subway lines and things like that. So we wanted to kind of meet people where we could be the most helpful and also really change the narrative around survivors, especially in the US. There's a lot of doubts around people's capacity, around what people could achieve. And our namesake, Annie Cannon, was all about bringing people into STEM fields and just creating space for them to be successful.
2: Talk to me about the team. We heard about your own journey a little bit, but in terms of the experts you bring in and who work as part of Annie Cannon's, obviously they are people who with expertise in tech, in education and product development, but presumably also in social work, in support, in these kinds of areas. Talk to me about the chemistry or almost the alchemy that's involved in bringing those people together.
3: Yeah, oh my gosh. Our team is such a delight. yeah, we have people with technology background. We have people with neuroscience, education, pedagogy background. We have someone who's a licensed counselor who does a lot of the one-on-one coaching with our students. We have a career development specialist. I think for us, a lot of our staff members have lived experience as survivors of trafficking, gender-based violence. It's really important that they serve as reference points, as models for our students, but also really understanding, I was in your seat once, learning how to do this complicated task in this programming language, and I promise you can learn it. So I think for us, teaching that kind of understanding is much harder than teaching software, actually. And so having those folks on our team and having our team really reflect the people that we serve is really important.
2: Talk to me a bit about the mechanics then of, I don't know how the process works, whether it's outreach, whether it's onboarding people with these experiences, how you ensure you can connect with the community you need to serve. Mm-hmm. What are the nuts and bolts of that process and how do you support people? Maybe, I don't know if it's useful to give us a sort of a typical example. Mm-hmm. I guess the problem is there probably is no typical example and people's experiences are often atypical. But tell us a bit about how someone's journey into that Annie Cannon's experience starts.
3: Yeah, absolutely. We often talk about the fact that the majority of our students, about 80%, were actually born in the U.S. And almost all of our students, 100% of them experience trafficking in the U.S. So it's not just people being trafficked into particular countries. Trafficking can happen within the borders of any country. And so we work with a network of about 120 organizations, community-based organizations, government agencies who refer students to our program. So it's really after someone is out of their situation, kind of post-crisis, and asking that what's next question. They're referred to us, they go through an application process, an interview process. We have a whole interview that's really based around, is this the right time for someone in their journey to join a program like this? But we also do some, we call them more education agnostic kind of problem solving exercises, really to see if people are going to be interested in this world of coding. Now I'm really excited because we do have some students who've gone through our program who have the core technical foundations but are starting to branch into other fields like cybersecurity, product management, design. We even have someone really interested in gaming, which is exciting. So they go through, after the interview and application process, a 12-month training in-house with our team. So they're with us 20 to 25 hours a week, everything from exactly how the digital workplace operates up through full stack software engineering. Of course, we're weaving in a lot of ethical AI education at the moment. Just that little thing, AI, you might have...
2: It tends to crop up, almost regardless of what we're talking about. Yeah. It's the way of the world at the moment.
3: Yeah, but it's wonderful. And then after the 12 months, we then place people in a 15-week apprenticeship with a company. All companies are tech companies these days, but it's great because our students get to work on a technical team. It's low risk for the company because we continue to pay their compensation and benefits. And we've been really excited recently to partner with more Series B growth stage startups. We've seen a really high conversion rate, about 80% into full-time hires. So we're just working with more VCs and investors who are connecting us with their portfolio companies and really getting our folks into these growth stage companies where they can see kind of the full end-to-end stage of how the business operates.
2: Amazing number if you can talk about getting 8 out of 10 or more into those full-time positions. That's an incredible ratio. If we zoom out a little bit, Laura, what's the kind of macro environment, particularly in the US? There's lots of talk about defunding of loads of critical social policy areas. And obviously, one hopes and one expects a little bit that the philanthropic space or corporate social responsibility can sort of plug some of the gaps. But it's a really, really, really tough environment. I don't know, what's that like? How's any kind of, you know, you're a decade in, perhaps you saw it coming, but there's sort of some of the narratives, the discourse in some of these areas, it's pretty challenging. I don't know, can you make sense of the current environment?
3: Yeah, it's really tough. And I think for us, the most immediate impact that we felt is a lot of the services that our students rely on either before they come to our training or while they're in their training have been impacted. Different housing programs, certain case management organizations, certainly legal aid organizations, we've seen just a lot of programs shut down, and that's been really challenging. I think for us, it's continuing to evolve with the landscape in the job marketplace as well. We've historically partnered with larger companies, Wells Fargo, Delta, companies that are able to bring on, but also we've had a lot of success in smaller, mid-sized companies as well, and just having a larger portfolio of companies that can hire our students has always felt right to us just because we can really tailor it and help students get placed where they want to be working. But I think on the nonprofit side, we've definitely seen over the last 16 months, a lot of funders saying, well, let's just wait and see at a time when we really need people to be leaning in. And I think really kind of looking at a lot of the workforce development funding starting to shift. At the same time, a lot of new AI funding kind of coming into the space. But it's interesting because our model is very much based not on breadth of number of people that we serve, but the depth of impact with each individual we work with. So there's been a kind of because of AI and because we can now apparently scale everything,
2: It's as easy as that.
3: We should be serving hundreds of thousands of people as quickly as possible. And for us, it's, you know, we're going to continue with that model around depth. And we do have plans around expanding to new cities across the U.S. And we've been talking to a lot of wonderful organizations outside of the U.S. as well, who really want to bring more people into the space. But I think it is challenging when you're up against both the uncertainty, all of the shifts, as well as I think people who could be stepping in are just continuing to say, we'll wait and see.
2: And sit on the margins.
3: Yeah.
2: I often ask people who do this kind of work, which is very inspiring, and they seem to be optimistic by their nature, even if, or sometimes counterintuitively, they are hearing and seeing and witnessing and dealing with people who suffer sometimes unimaginable trauma, and yet that seems to galvanize them to retain that foundational optimism. Despite your adjacency to those stories and that complicated backdrop that you've just described, strikes me you're still optimistic. How so? What's the secret, Laura? Is it that you just see one case where you get that great outcome and it gives you enough? Tell me about how you retain your optimism, if indeed you'd agree you are an optimist.
3: I would. And I think despite the, a lot of our students as they go through the program, a lot of things can be, people can be re-triggered, certain things can come up. A lot of our students experience exploitation that was happening kind of concurrently online as well as in person. And so I think there's been a lot of times when we used to say that it was usually around week four of our training when you've had a kind of that community built and trust built that suddenly everyone would share their stories. So we as a team would kind of have that, you know, just making sure that people are prepared. But we have a lot of fun in our classrooms. We're building things. Our students are presenting projects, doing stand-ups. They're doing showcases at the end of each term. And it's, I make a lot of really bad punny jokes.
2: Those are the best kind of jokes, in my opinion.
3: 100%. But it's watching someone go through the process of being able to slow down, of being able to make mistakes, see bugs, fix them, learn, be curious, that I think it's a really important space, our classroom. And I think for me, the times when I get to jump in and guest lecture, I used to teach our classes and now we have a wonderful team of people teaching our classes. But every term I'm like, can I just jump in for one class? And so I think it's seeing that and then seeing our students not only go into, you know, send the email with the offer letter, but also just seeing them come back and support future students. And so I think it's that community feeling. It's kind of bringing that levity. And I think there's a lot of pressure to kind of have these sort of big moments of this is kind of what we're doing and the kind of shininess. But really for me, it's the day-to-day. It's the student who moved into our advanced classes and finally got health insurance. So was finally able to get her vision tested and get a pair of glasses. You know, it's those types of things that I think they make a difference and people notice. And it's, I have a lot of hope.
2: Well, I'm sure people listening will say, I need to find out more. I'd like to support. I'd like to get involved. Who knows? What's the path of least resistance? I'm sure you'd welcome people to get in touch, but yes. What should they do if this message, this kind of story, this kind of optimistic take, it's like gratuitous optimism. I love it. But what should people do if they want to act on that impulse?
3: Yes, absolutely. I mean, we are bringing in more companies for hiring our students. You can reach out on our website, innycannons.org. We have placements coming up for each of our cohorts in January, May, and September. So we're always looking for companies that really want to bring on exceptional talent and support our students as they step into their career paths. We have a mentorship program, and then you also can sponsor a classroom. So if you're interested in any of those things, we have companies also come in and do these cutting edge talks. So we're always hearing from technologists, from developers, from product managers, what's changing in the industry for them and how are they bracing for that change? So we love to hear people and have them come into the classroom.
2: That was Laura Hackney, the founder and CEO of tech training and development platform, AnnieCannons. You can find out more by heading over to anniecannons.org. You're listening to The Entrepreneurs. Next up, we're talking to another entrepreneur with a track record of building and scaling innovative businesses, but who's also undertaking something of a thematic pivot for her latest venture, but one prompted by an interest in working with intention and purpose. Monika Liikkama, the Finnish entrepreneur who made her name building financial institutions like payments company Infuus, tells Monocle's Ian Wiley why she swapped fintech for the complexities of women's health, and why success these days has less to do with material things and more to do with the legacy she's planning on leaving behind.
5: Like, I know how to build banks. I built 60 plus now banks or financial institutions. So I know that. So, and it's like, it's boring.
6: Monika Liikkama made her name in Finnish fintech. After helping build Infuus into one of Europe's leading payments companies, she could easily have stayed in banking. Instead, Monika chose something much harder. I met her at Aalto University in Helsinki, where she is entrepreneur in residence.
5: I've always loved building and solving hard problems and focusing on life science, especially women's health. That's such an underserved market. We're half of the population on this earth, and most of the medicines and, you know, treatments are focused for men. So I said, I love men. I have two sons and a lovely husband. but there's an untapped market. And I was like, let's do it. And it's very hard. Like, in fintech, we think that's hard. You know, it's so regulated. And I'm regulated under the Finnish supervisors and the UK FCA. But med tech, medical device, level 3 grade, that's the next level shit. And that's what I'm doing, because I like next level shit.
6: Monica is now executive chair of Lignum Medical, a Finnish startup tackling a problem that affects millions of women, but is rarely talked about publicly.
5: So 2019, a group of hardcore doctors and midwives and nurses and whatever sat down, and they have been working a long time, gynecologists and urologists, with the incontinence problem, and especially focused on stress urinary incontinence in women. So 1 in 4 women suffer from pretty severe incontinence problems, and it's born out of three typical things. 1, childbirth. 2, obesity. And 3, old age. The treatments have been either very invasive, meaning that it's severe enough that you need to go into surgery, and predominantly they've been fixing the urethra with a sling or a mesh that's been done by medical plastic. So there has been a series of lawsuits due to problems arise from putting plastic into the body. And then some years ago, a company started building a hydrogel that you actually inject and fix the problem, so to say. But the current solution that they're using, it's based on medical plastic. So you're actually injecting plastics into the body to fix the peeing, so to say. Then the other non-invasive treatments have been, you know, take some pelvic muscle training lessons, listen to some mindfulness dibba-dabba, or most use diapers. So if you think about that, this problem arises from around 25-ish up until, you know, old age. So there's a lot of super athletes, for example, who suffer from this. So that's what they started developing and researching. And what they did was focused on plant-based, fully organic stuff, and really looking into how does that work in the body, what kind of reaction does it have, etc., etc. Then they started to be ready to become a spin-out from the university. And that's when I kind of stumbled upon this. So I had a lunch with the founder, because I met her last year in other occasions, and she had another idea that she pitched, which I thought sucked, like, really. So I was like, not going to do this. And then she sent me, like, hey, I have one other thing that I would really like to have a lunch with you. And I was like, okay, sure, because I strongly believe in networking, because you never know. And this is a good example again, like, you never know what happens. I sat down, she started explaining this problem. I was like, that's interesting, and that's hard, because they have patents and IP and a lot of stuff. And then I listened to the game plans. I was like, oh, God, like, you know, this is not going anywhere. And then she said, no, it's not going anywhere. I don't know what to do. I said, but I can join. Let's make this a world-leading med tech.
6: What's the magic that Monica brings to this?
5: I'm a mega pimp. So I know the university is like, oh, God. But they hired me also here in the Aalto University, which is a huge honor to be executive in residence. So I'm here to pimp stuff off, make the right people talk to each other. And then I also put the big, hairy, audacious goal. Because I said, like, just so you know, we're going to be dual listing in Europe and in US by 2037. Let's start counting back on what needs to happen. So I think I bring the steroids, you know, I inject the speed, or let's say the sense of urgency, because they know what needs to get done, but they have been in such a big corporate, or they've been in this mindset that it has to take time. And so Eva, who is the CEO, she's with the carrot, and then I come with the stick.
6: And so how important is it to set that goal at the end?
5: It's massively important. If I look at any other companies that I have been working with and building, there has to be this massive goal. So for Enfuse, I always talked about, like, we want to be the best in the world, we want to win the Olympics. And then you start, like, what does it look like? Because I strongly believe that there's a lot of good people, and people want to do a good job, but if they don't know why they come to work and why they matter, they will be just another worker.
6: Over the course of the various ventures you've been involved in, has your measurement of success changed?
4: Yes.
6: And secondly, what have you learned about yourself?
4: I think the goal is, for me at least, it's to be the best, and it's measured by me, you know, not other people. But I used to have this idea that one day I will be successful, and as a consequence, I can buy a Chanel handbag. So when I did my first secondary, I bought a Chanel handbag, which I don't use, because I don't give a shit. But I realized that for me, that was just a validation of a milestone. It's almost embarrassing now when I say it, because I was like, God. But then now I think it doesn't matter. I also had a Porsche at one time, because I like nice cars, yeah. But it was fully electric. But now, as I'm very mindful that I want actually my money to go to something useful, I drive an Opel. It's a bit painful, but I'm still happy, because I would never put that amount of money, because that amount of money that I put in a car before, I can hire a person or two persons for like over a year. And just imagine what else I can get. So I think the older I have become, the more I realize that, you know, as long as I'm healthy and I can, you know, pay my bills and stuff, that's enough. And then all the rest money is to make things even bigger and better. The older I get, the more I feel responsible for trying to leave this behind a better place. And I think one exercise that truly helped me understand who I am and why I am is I wrote my obituary. So I wrote what I hope that will be written about me when I'm dead. Because again, a statistical fact or whatever research shows that a person is only remembered maximum 3 generations. So what do I want people to talk about me? And I wrote that they will probably, you know, someone will have, you know, the eulogy, and they will say like, yeah, Monica, yeah, cursed a lot, but boy, did she got shit done, and she supported people, and she wasn't an asshole. And then I tried to live that. So it's my measurement of me. And I think that's what everyone can do. Everyone can wake up and decide to suck less and do more.
2: That was Monica Liekkammer talking to Ian Wiley. 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

0: That was Benny with your Monocle Radio Classic for the hour from New Zealand. Don't go anywhere. We're heading to Florence next.
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From Italy, rounding out our music hour, that was Francesco Gabbani with Summer Funk. Don't go anywhere. At the top of the hour, you get to sit down with Grace Charlton and Nick Manise on Monocle on Design.

0: You are listening to Monocle Radio in association with Chanel Watches. Inspired by racing yachts, the J12 reconnects with its original inspiration and its original world, water. Both immensely soothing and peaceful, yet capable of unlimited strength. It is this breadth, balance, and singularity that define the intrinsic values of the first unisex sports watch by Chanel. A sensory icon designed to transcend horizons that has shaped the world of watchmaking for more than a quarter of a century. Chanel Watches, official timekeeper of Monocle Radio.
1: 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That's the time on Monocle Radio, brought to you by Chanel Watches. Hello and welcome to Studio 2 here in Midori House in London. I'm Anita Riota with you here on Monocle Radio. Coming up this hour, it's time for Monocle on Design. This week, it's a highlights from the Monocle Quality of Life Conference in Lisbon. You'll get to hear about Portuguese architecture and more. Then in an hour's time, we're just getting our Friday started here in London, and we will lean in to the weekend feeling with a full 60 minutes of the Monocle Global Playlist. All that's coming up right here on Monocle Radio. Now, here's Monocle on Design.

0: 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I'm Nick Manise. On today's program, an in-depth conversation with one of Portugal's leading architects, Manuel Eirich Mateus. 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G'day, what's going on?
1: Hey, you're back.
0: I'm back.
1: Exciting, you've lost your voice a little bit.
0: It
1: was sounding better today than it was a few days ago.
0: It was really bad on Saturday, but I feel like I've recovered. Do you get any, like, is there any sort of jealousy for the team that's left behind in London, or are you enjoying the peace and quiet of an office without half the team here?
1: I would have enjoyed it if it hadn't been the production week for the October issue of the magazine. So that was a little bit hectic, sort of, you know, emailing the editor-in-chief while he's very busy and trying to figure out stuff with the design team that was in London. But I'm glad you had a good time.
0: You've been taking care of the fashion pages. Can you give us a little bit of a peek as to what you've been making for this? Because the October issue is a fashion special.
1: Yeah, it was quite hectic. We did a top 25, which is our usual sort of October issue tone setting feature where we like include brands we think are cool and pieces that we want for autumn winter. And then I also had to do a business story all about fragrance, which has been great because I basically now have 25 new perfumes in my possession.
0: Standout? Favourite?
1: I really like Cian Nori by Abel, which is a Kiwi brand. And it kind of smells like salty sea brine, but I'm into it. It smells clean. So there's the perfume special, and then we did like a special how to get dressed illustrated feature, which you helped me out with. Thank you so much. And then we did big interviews with like a Japanese footwear entrepreneur, someone from Richard Mille, the watch brand, and the CEO of My Teresa. So there's some really good stuff.
0: A packed lineup,
1: I think. And then I also did a feature for the design pages and a few in the front of mag. So I think in all, I sort of had my hand or fingerprints over 50 pages in the next issue.
0: Yeah, that's kind of amazing. Do you feel like you need a little bit of a break?
1: Well, yes, but I'm not going to get one because we're going back to back. We're doing our annual business special this week, which is called the